0: I was to get married, have kids, and carry on the family name. And I really wanted to be the son they wanted me to be. I did. But when I tried, I got it wrong, or it was awkward, or it was just plain boring. I would watch and mimic my male cousins, but I didn't like doing what they did. I wanted to play dress up with my female cousins. I was constantly scolded for trying to make tortillas with grandma or spending too much time with mama and my aunts in the kitchen. I didn't want to spend time in the living room watching football with a man. I prayed and prayed like a good Catholic boy for God to fix me. I asked God to help me be the boy I was supposed to be. And as I got older, I prayed for God to help me become a man. I didn't want to let my family down. But I was 22 when I came to the realization God refused to answer my prayers. I stopped talking to God. I became a lost child and then a wild child. I no longer had a guidepost and I no longer wanted one. If God ignored me, why should I care? Actually, I'm surprised I lived to be 30 years old. I realized I wasn't dead when I woke up in detox. I knew my life had to change. I came out of detox determined to stop drinking and prove to myself, my family, and the world that I was a worthy eldest son. So within a few years, I got married to an incredible woman, and I went into law enforcement. And as a corrections officer, I would finally prove my manhood. And I found a mentor who taught me how to walk and talk like a real man. The uniform and badge helped play the role, but the uniform was just a facade. It took every ounce of strength I had to play that role every day. And my mental health suffered. I became increasingly depressed. Despite my original hope to honor my family and prove that I was the eldest son, I simply rekindled my relationship with alcohol. And of course, I blamed my wife and my job for the way I felt because I wanted to live in denial. For the truth? Living into my true self? Well, that wasn't something I could handle. But after 8 years of marriage, I was unsurprised and secretly relieved. My wife asked me for a divorce. So after the divorce, I went into therapy to figure out what was wrong with me, for I had walked away from everything I was supposed to have. We had new cars in the garage. We had a big house. We had good jobs. And I walked away from it all. What the hell happened? But with the help of a caring therapist, I finally came to terms with the truth I had hidden deep within myself. I wasn't the oldest son. I was and always had been the oldest daughter. I've always been Nicole. Well, the first person I told was my cousin Kelly. Kelly, guess what? I finally figured out what happened. I've always been a woman. I'm going to transition and become a woman. And you know, Kelly was really supportive. She talked with me and walked with me. Then she asked me a very serious question. So what about your mom and your work? Mom and work. Jeez. Mom was still very Roman Catholic. And by then, I was working as a state parole officer. What about mom and work? But amazingly enough, the Division of Parole was very supportive. I was able to move into an administrative position for a couple years so I could transition and not have much contact with the public. And early in my transition, I met another trans woman who also happened to be in law enforcement. We had a lot in common. We became good friends. And eventually I told her that I was feeling this rekindling of my faith. She told me about this Lutheran church that was welcoming. Well, I was incredibly nervous the first time I went to the service, but the people were lovely. They welcomed me with open arms, and you know you're part of a church when they invite you to be on a committee. I found a church home, and I became an active member of that Lutheran congregation. After so many years without prayer, there I was in church once again, two or three times a week, praying and talking to God. And then early one morning during a service, I watched the pastor lift the host as he said the words of institution. This is my body given for you. I knew I had to be at the altar speaking those words. I knew I was called to be a priest. I was astounded that the church agreed with me. So it took me 5 years to navigate the daunting process, but in 2019, I was ordained. And when I was ordained, there were 300 people in the sanctuary, designed to hold 250. And I was so happy when Mama and my two sisters placed the symbol of ordination, this red stole, around my shoulders. I believe in my heart, God created me to be a trans woman. God had not turned away from me when I was a child, when I begged to be a boy. God simply loved me until I got on the path of becoming the person I am meant to be. And since completing my transition in 2005, I have earned 2 master's degrees, and I am now a pastor and a therapist. And in these roles, I've had the honor of walking with so many trans and non-binary people in their journeys of self-discovery and self-actualization. I've worked with people who wanted to die because they had no hope and saw no path forward in the gender they were assigned at birth. I sat with them, tears streaming down their cheeks as they tried to form the words between sobs. Words I remember uttering to myself so many times in the past. I don't want to disappoint anyone, but I can't be who they want me to be. Honestly, it is devastating to read all the lies on social media, how we, therapists and the medical establishment, are forcing kids to become transgender. All we really want to do is help alleviate the pain of living a lie. For example, puberty blockers, hormone blockers, can give a young person the gift of time, so that they can truly discern who they are and have the space to blossom and bloom. And I'm holding this rose in my hand because it represents so much to me. Dad loved the roses he planted in the yard, and I often place red roses on Mama's grave. And I was born on December 12th. December 12th is a feast day of La Virgen de Guadalupe, and this feast celebrates the appearance of Mary, the mother of Jesus, to a native man who proved the apparition true by gathering all the roses he found on a barren hill called Tepeyac. Now, this story is much too long to relate today, but suffice it to say, Guadalupe is revered by millions, and especially me. To me, she represents the love of a mother for her children. And I share this love with the dozens of young and trans and non-binary people from around the country who call me Tia Nikki or Mama Nikki. For the love of God for each of us is transformative, and the love of parents for their children who transition their gender, it's life-giving. Now I know my parents were confused when I came out as a woman. My mother was very unhappy. She said to me, "I love you, but don't come over here dressed like that, and I will only call you by the name I gave you." So early in my transition, when I went over to Mama's, I would wear baggy clothes, pull my hair back to abide by her wishes. And in the middle of my transition, Dad's cancer, it took a turn for the worst, and Dad wanted to be home with the help of hospice. And it was a surprise when Mama had a seizure and ended up in the hospital for 3 weeks. I ended up moving into my parents' house to take care of Dad, and my sisters took care of Mama. One day, I realized Daddy was calling me Gita. He was calling me his daughter. I asked him why he started calling me Gita, and he said, "I finally see you happy." Well, as happy as I could be watching Daddy struggle. And it seems that once Dad started calling me Gita, Mama, my sisters, my family, except for one cousin, one uncle, well, they followed Dad's lead. Dad accepted me as his daughter because he loved me enough to want to see me happy. And Mama loved me enough not only to see me as her daughter, but she forgave me for becoming a Lutheran. Mama, Daddy, my sisters, my family accepted me for the child of God I was created to be. Let us strive to be worthy of our children, to believe them when they tell us who they are. For I truly believe everything imparts God's grace. And I don't believe in exceptions to God's love. All our children are beautiful. We are called by God to walk with them as they blossom and bloom.
1: 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Next, we'll hear another monologue, this time from Ray. It's called Gender Play and Possibility.
2: Research indicates that a majority of trans people know they are trans before the age of 14. I am not one of those people. Being a girl never really bothered me, but being a woman did. Ironically, I was at my most feminine right before I came out, and I'm gonna be real with you. I was rocking it. My prom photo is proof. I'm in heels, nails done, wrapped in this glittering velvet prom dress. I had coiffed silver hair and this dark purple lipstick, and I loved it. I loved thrift shopping for the perfect matching accessories. I loved getting ready in the bathroom with my friends. I loved feeling put together and bringing out new sides of myself. And I love talking about this photo now. But during my transition, it was hard to look at that picture. While seeing surgeons and therapists and doctors and telling them over and over which parts of myself I didn't like, I became conditioned to see my gender primarily as an experience of dysphoria, as an experience of pain and displacement and mismatch, because that's the narrative I had to repeat in order to gain access to gender-affirming care. Over time, my prom photo stopped reminding me of joy and started to represent duplicity, I guess. I had no way of reconciling my enjoyment with femininity with the fact that I didn't feel like a woman. So I began to understand my femininity as a false mask, a way to garner approval, a glamour that hid what was brewing under the surface. Only now am I really able to articulate that my gender didn't start from that place of pain. It started from a place of play. Freshman year of high school, my friends agreed to wear reversible bracelets to accommodate gender fluidity and questioning within the group. The light blue side was for feminine pronouns, the dark blue for masculine, and we could twist the bracelet for neutral pronouns. They were ugly elastic things stitched together by yours truly on my very first sewing machine. Yeah, I may as well have done it with my eyes closed. The thread was knotted and gnarled in places, but the bracelets were beautiful because they were ours, because they tied us together. We got good at switching pronouns. We would flip our bracelets mid-conversation to see who noticed. Sometimes you get away with flipping a cis person's, and we would laugh together as they squirmed in exaggerated discomfort. Nope, nope, nope, that does not feel right. This was all very playful. Trying on different gendered language became no more taboo than trying on different clothes. I experimented with all three sets of pronouns, and without having any certainty about what my gender definitively was, I noticed that I liked neutral pronouns, which in turn helped me give myself permission to try more masculine things. I discovered, for example, that I liked wearing button downs and baseball caps. I liked cologne and cargo shorts, and I really liked mixing it all in with my feminine staples. Finally, I gave myself permission to experiment with a binder, a compression garment that flattens your chest. I told nobody. There was a part of me that hoped I wouldn't like it, but I did like it. I really liked it. With it on, I felt more at home in my body. For me, there was never a defining moment where I claimed the label of non-binary. The initial realization was less about discerning what my gender was and more about becoming who I wanted to go through life as. I didn't think of it as transitioning. I was just expanding, growing branches that were the different parts of myself. I find it strange when people call my gender unnatural because this is the most natural thing there is. Nature is not either or. Nature is dry and wet, hot and cold, forgiving and brutal. Authenticity is multiplicity. Fluidity is sincerity. And yet, as I started to look into medical transition, this conviction changed. I was exposed to the transmedicalist idea that only a certain portion of people who seek gender-affirming care are actually trans and thus actually deserving of receiving that care. I was haunted by the idea that I might be faking it, that I might be misinterpreting my feelings, that I might regret transition. There's a certain amount of anxiety that's normal when you make a major life decision. But my political environment magnified that anxiety to the point where it was disabling. In both medical and social spaces, I saw people accused of faking transgender because of how they dressed, how they spoke, how they styled their hair. Suddenly, my gender fluidity began to feel like gender fraudulence. As someone whose gender didn't emerge until puberty, as someone whose childhood isn't characterized entirely by tomboyishness, as someone who doesn't even necessarily feel like they were born in the wrong body, the only way I could medically justify my gender was through a language of pain. These are the parts of my body I don't like. These are the parts that need to change. This is not a matter of joy. It is a matter of survival. Framing my story this way didn't mean lying about my experiences. I very much met the criteria for dysphoria. The problem was I didn't meet it every day, all the time, perfectly. But between online spaces and doctor's offices, I subconsciously learned that I would be most readily validated if I turned down the volume on that fluidity and settled into an aesthetic that matched my identity. So for a hot minute there, I focused on trying to rid myself of gender markers, cropping to a neutral pixie cut, wearing neutral blank shirts and neutral Converse sneakers. I never took the time to question that neutral always meant masculine. There's a photo of me post-transition, several years after prom. It was my contact photo for a long time, the one that automatically gets sent over iMessage. It's a photo of me at a Christian wedding. Button up, blazer, clean shaven, hem slack, shiny shoes, like whole nine yards. I looked good. I looked how I wanted to look at that time. But that version of myself now feels as foreign as the one from prom. On the other side of my transition, I now have the opportunity to share with you a fuller story of transition that is more about discovery than dysphoria. I came into my non-binary identity not because I was repulsed by femininity, but because I loved it, at least parts of it. Femininity helped me learn the language of style, of aesthetic, of taste and confidence. It helped me really begin to develop a sense of self. And the problem was never that I was using the wrong half of the alphabet. The problem was that I was using only half of the alphabet. I began to really blossom after being safely on the other side of top surgery and hormones, when I no longer needed to limit my options to accommodate my dysphoria and no longer felt the need to prove my dysphoria to others. My transition was not the culmination of my growth, but the prerequisite to my evolution. Now that I feel at home in my body, I can live into my version of non-binary. My version of non-binary isn't about neutrality, it's about multiplicity. It's about many truths, many versions of me. It's been a few years since that wedding, and my style is a lot different now. I'm drawn to clashing patterns, to chaotic mixes of feminine and masculine attire, and I'm not trying to prove anything to anyone anymore. So if you can't figure out my gender, I'm okay with that. One time, a flustered cis person addressed me as man. And it was honestly very affirming. I remember when I was a kid, maybe age 8 or 9, and I asked my parents to let me wear swim trunks to the pool instead of a girl's bathing suit. I was a curious sight to others, wet strands of long hair curling and clinging to my bare chest. One time, a kid came up to me, a stranger, and asked, "Are you a boy or a girl?" What I experienced in that moment was not shame or embarrassment. It was indignation and confusion. Why is my answer important to this person? I realize now what I already intuitively knew at that age. It's not me who doesn't understand the laws of gender. It's you who doesn't understand my freedom. My freedom is about doing what makes me feel good. My freedom is about delight and celebration and self-understanding. My freedom is one of the greatest gifts I have to give. Transition for me personally was less about treating the dysphoria of the adult and more about reclaiming the freedom of the child. It was about having the courage to soften into the parts of myself that feel scary and foreign. It's about taking my fleeting thoughts, my wildest dreams, my roaring nightmares, and holding their jagged edges to my chest until they softened and called me home. I believe that the parts of ourselves that we are most afraid of are the parts that have the capacity to liberate us the most. And the greatest gift of my transition is not a sense of certainty and security, but a sense of possibility, permeability, and volatility. The ability to stay in inquiry and say, "I don't know." The ability to know my body and say, "I'm hurting." The ability to constantly reforge my expectations of myself, to show all of myself so that others can love all of me. 8-year-old me didn't have the words to explain all this to that kid at the swimming pool, but they did the next best thing. They simply shrugged,
3: jumped back into the water, and playfully swam away.
1: 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I'm Maeve Conran with KGNU and Rocky Mountain Community Radio in Boulder, Colorado. 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
4: 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Read for LibriVox.org by Cami Vavich. The poetry of earth is never dead. When all the birds are faint with the hot sun and hide in cooling trees, a voice will run from hedge to hedge about the new-mown mead. That is the grasshopper's. He takes the lead in summer luxury. He has never done with his delights. For when tired out with fun, he rests at ease beneath some pleasant weed. The poetry of earth is ceasing never. On a lone winter evening, when the frost has wrought a silence, from the stove, there shrills the cricket's song, in warmth increasing ever, and seems to one in drowsiness half lost, the grasshoppers among some grassy hills. End of poem. This recording is in the public domain.
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6: Hello, I'm Mel Buer, and this is Making Contact, produced by Pacifica Radio and broadcast from KPFK Studios in Los Angeles. 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
7: The folks that are there, these are your neighbors, these are your friends, these are your kids' friends.
8: If it was not privatized and not for profit, they don't have the same incentive. It's creating this horrific cycle where at every single touch point, from ICE being denied hearings and lack of legal support, every single choke point is designed to keep you there.
9: At the end of that protest, one of the leaders is telling people, we have to go. We cannot stay here because otherwise we are interrupting these people's one chance today to see the sun. If you were to look at the definition of a concentration camp, it's pretty accurate to what is happening.
6: This is Making Contact, a public affairs show bringing you grassroots voices and critical context to help you understand the world and the people who are struggling to make it a better place. Mass deportation has been a top priority during Donald Trump's second presidential term, with a stated goal of 1 million deportations annually. According to an ICE report dated July 20th of this year, the agency has deported over 356,000 people in the 2026 fiscal year, which began last October. The number of people being held in immigrant detention facilities per day rose drastically in 2025, from about 39,000 in January to over 60,000 by last August. This year, that number has peaked at 73,000 detainees being held per day in the United States.
10: All of these facilities are supposed to be non-punitive. From what we've heard from our community members who have been detained there, they feel imprisoned. They feel like they are imprisoned. They don't get proper medical attention. The food is not good. Last year, Jaspal Singh, who was an immigrant, died, unfortunately. It could have been easily prevented.
6: That was immigrant advocate Eduardo Delgado speaking to Sonali Kolhatkar about conditions inside Folkston ICE Processing Center in Folkston, Georgia, for her book, Breaking ICE, Community Defense Against State Terror and MAGA Fascism.
11: To understand how we got here, we have to turn the clock back 45 years. Until the 1980s, immigrants awaiting processing or deportation were usually held in local jails with oversight from the Immigration and Naturalization Service, or INS, ICE's predecessor. During the private prison boom of the 80s, mass incarceration expanded rapidly, including the immigrant detention system.
6: While publicly speaking about the value that immigrants bring to American society, President Ronald Reagan's administration pioneered the use of detention to discourage immigration. And in 1983, their mass immigration emergency plan mandated that 10,000 beds be maintained for detainees. To comply with this initiative, the INS contracted with the Corrections Corporation of America, which is now known as CoreCivic, to build the first private immigration detention facility.
12: It has been our experience at Corrections Corporation that the private sector can provide a timely, effective, and efficient design. Our first turnkey operation was the design, construction, financing, and management of a 350-bed facility in Houston, Texas in 1984 used by the Immigration and Naturalization Service and the Federal Bureau of Prison.
6: The INS was officially dismantled under the Homeland Security Act of 2003 and split into three separate agencies we know today. USCIS, the U.S. Citizenship and Immigration Services, CBP, which is Customs and Border Patrol, and ICE, Immigration and Customs Enforcement. Contracts with private prison groups continued under the newly reconstituted agency. About 86% of detainees are held in privately owned facilities across the United States. Two of the largest owners of the private ICE detention centers are CoreCivic and Geo Group. Both of these for-profit companies have seen revenue increases in the past year, up to $2.2 billion for CoreCivic and $2.6 billion for Geo Group. ProPublica reporter Perla Treviso says substandard healthcare is common in the facilities run by these companies.
13: I've talked to people who've been in ping pong between detention centers, and you hear the same stories over and over again, and they're not from the same group of people. I've talked to people who were picked up in Minnesota, people who were picked up in Philadelphia, people who were picked up after crossing the border. And so they're not necessarily people who are talking to each other, yet there's a pattern. I also obtained the 911 calls for Campese, Montana, and in those calls, you hear some of the healthcare providers saying, you know, this person needs an AKG, but we don't have any paper, or this person's very low on oxygen, but we don't have oxygen, and we have minimal resources here. And this is coming from the medical providers inside the centers in calls to 911, so not necessarily from the detainees.
11: A handful of states are now attempting to restrict or outright ban private immigration detention facilities, including Illinois, Washington, New Jersey, New Mexico, Maryland, and California.
6: As ICE raids ramped up in 2025, investigators from the California Department of Justice visited each of the then seven immigration detention facilities in the state in an effort to understand how the sudden influx of detainees would impact conditions inside. In the report, released May 15, 2026, they found that without exception, the sudden overcrowding in each facility created conditions that were in violation of ICE's own policies and which led to increases in detainee deaths. The report documents declining conditions for detainees who experienced inadequate medical care, delays in medical treatment, overcrowding, inadequate food, excessive use of force by detention facility guards, and inadequate clothing. During a press conference, California Attorney General Rob Bonta shared details from the investigation.
14: Adelanto, in particular, stood out. They're the ones that had the biggest population surge. They're the ones that had the four deaths. The California City Detention Facility as well stood out for egregious conditions. They just weren't ready. And they treated the facility like a criminal and carceral facility instead of a civil immigration detention center. We had harrowing stories of older detainees freezing at night because of the cold conditions, lack of access to food and water, health conditions, etc. Adelanto and California City really stood out as being particularly poor, but I don't want to just single them out. It's poor across the board. It's unacceptable across the board. Cruel, inhumane, unacceptable, and below ICE's own standards and the standards you'd want for any human being. California DOJ also noted countless stories about the adverse conditions of confinement and their effects on detainee mental health and quality of life. Otay Mesa Detention Center in San Diego would strip search detainees after each contact visit, which has an overwhelmingly negative effect on mental health and dignity of detainees, as you might imagine.
11: Stacy Tolchin, an immigration attorney based in Pasadena, California, says that one of the worst issues coming out of immigration detention facilities in California is inadequate medical care.
15: I have a case where we have somebody that was detained for 5 months who had already had a lung removed, was already in a very vulnerable position, was detained for no reason, and he had been previously put in removal proceedings, and they not only let him out before because of the medical condition, but they even dismissed the entire case. He's rearrested because of these new policies in 2026. And we kept trying to get him out, and they were saying, no, no, no, he's a flight risk. And then finally, we ordered the medical documentation, and the nurse in Adelanto was like, we do not have the capacity to or ability to treat him. He needs a specialist. He was on high on the marker for cancer. And even though they were saying no, we ended up sending those documents over to the lawyers and saying, look, you can't hold him here. And they did release him. And what I've come to do in this last week is to recognize that, unfortunately, I'm treating these medical cases like they're preemptive wrongful death cases. If they had died and I was suing for damages, I would go back into these medical records and show them the negligence. And now, guess what? I'm going to try to show them the negligence before the person dies, because otherwise the blood is on their hands.
11: Portland-based independent journalist Kevin Foster, who has reported on immigration for Mother Jones, recently traveled to the Otay Mesa Detention Facility in San Diego to better understand what detainees and the organizers on the outside who are attempting to help them are facing.
9: Community members were coming out at least once a week. What the community told me is they were getting people's identification numbers that they had inside the detention center, and that would allow these community members to basically wire them money or give them money for commissary or to make phone calls. And they've discovered a lot of really horrible things, like people didn't have access to the medications that they need, that they hadn't had a piece of fruit in months, or that the food was bad or moldy. They hadn't seen sunlight in a very long time. They hadn't seen grass. Just a very frightening image of what is happening in there, as well as people being stuck in a place that they don't really know why. They weren't convicted of any crime.
11: Now, the Otay Mesa was owned by Core Civic Group, which is a private prison owner and operator, and they recently sold a number of facilities back to the federal government, to DHS. Can you speak to the impact of those facilities going back to the federal government's hands? Why would they do that?
9: My understanding, and a lot of the credit on this goes to Sophie Hurwitz at Mother Jones, is that they're buying up these detention facilities so that they can avoid state-level oversight. Since DHS is buying them back up from CoreCivic, they can essentially claim, oh, we have supremacy clause, you're not allowed to come in here and check this out, which obviously is very sketchy and a pretty clear attempt to avoid oversight of the many horrible conditions I already talked about, as well as human rights abuses. Otay Mesa has a number of allegations of rape and sexual assault that have a whole litany of issues and how they're being investigated. The person in charge of that is effectively the warden, who is an employee of CoreCivic. So that's obviously problematic. They're trying to avoid the state getting involved and seeing what is actually happening in there. The thing that is troublingly ironic is that DHS is buying Otay Mesa and California City, the detention centers there, but CoreCivic is still going to operate the facilities. They are still going to profit off of holding all of these people and what people have to pay in commissary and for phone calls. The activist groups are raising tens of thousands of dollars to support people, and that money just burns up so fast because it's extremely costly, especially if people have to make international calls.
16: So these private companies will still stand to profit off of detention facilities they operate without the ability for states to provide more stringent oversight because the feds will now own these prisons.
9: And you look at what is happening in these detention centers, and it's as bad as you can really imagine. Private ownership of prisons raises a lot of serious problems. The incentive structure there is, in a lot of ways, I believe, stacked against the rights of prisoners, and it also contributes to a culture in which we are attempting to lock more and more people up because it is profitable for Geo Group or CoreCivic. It's widely documented that people in many cases are making less than a dollar a day if they're doing labor inside these prisons, and that is effectively slave labor. So it creates this problematic incentive structure, and what DHS is doing, I can't read their mind, but it very clearly seems like they want carte blanche to basically be able to treat people as poorly as they can. And then that also weakens people's ability to defend themselves. In Masuma Khan's case, I've talked with her daughter about her. She faced extreme medical neglect, and there's a lot of suspicion from community members that this is an intentional tactic to basically get people to coerce them into signing deportation papers to get them out of the country as fast as possible. You make people live in just torturous conditions, it makes your deportation machine work faster, and it's extremely cruel, obviously, but do they really care about that? It seems like that's kind of their policy in a lot of ways. If the state was able to go in there and see all of these things going wrong, they could actually charge CoreCivic, at least fine them in some capacity to try to force them to remedy these issues, essentially make it so that it's more costly for them to continue abusing people.
16: You're listening to Making Contact. We'll be right back.
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16: Welcome back. I'm Mel Buer. Before the break, we heard from immigration attorney Stacey Tolchin about the abysmal conditions inside immigration detention facilities. Tolchin believes the entire process of detention, from detainment to incarceration to release and monitoring, is specifically designed to cause suffering for detainees and make money for stakeholders.
15: It's not just the detention center, it's everything. So what they do now is they put everybody who's in a pending proceeding on a monitoring program, which I think is owned by GEO. So it's everything cumulative. So not only is it detention bodies, but it's also electronic monitoring programs, intensive supervision where people have to be home during certain days. They have ankle bracelets, they have an app. And it's all really unnecessary because the vast majority of people are not flight risks. The vast majority of people are trying to get status. They are affirmatively coming forward, especially these recent arrests. Last week, where we saw people who had been flying domestically who were arrested that have pending asylum applications, right? They're already presenting themselves to the Department of Homeland Security saying, hi, I'm here. I'm afraid to go to my home country. I mean, there's no rationale for arresting them. But I do think what they've done is created this turnstile of detentions. Somebody else I know called it the carousel of horror. But basically, they keep getting shot down in these district court decisions where everybody's getting released, and then they just keep rearresting under the same grounds that they lost. So the only thing I can think of is, again, the profit motive and the deterrent effect.
11: Within this carousel of horror, immigration attorneys like Tolchin are working around the clock to ensure that companies like GEO Group see consequences for mistreatment of detainees.
15: It's been rough. We have done habeas work before. Habeas is an action in district court seeking to have somebody released from custody based on the unlawfulness of their detention. And we've done habeas work, I think, in the last 25 years prior to 2025. I had done maybe 5 to 10 habeases. And now, oh my gosh, I mean, we've probably done over 100 in the last year.
2: Wow.
15: At least, actually. And then many of them are group habeases. So if you counted everybody together, it's a few hundred people.
2: What's the sort of makeup of some of your clients over the last year?
15: Yeah, so it's totally different now. It used to be that when somebody was detained, it was because of a criminal issue or a fraud issue, something like that. These folks that we've seen detained since January, it really started, honestly, probably in May of 2025, I would say, when the raids hit LA, and then we started seeing sort of mass detention. These are people who, you know, had very clear standing in the U.S. to remain in the U.S., who have then just been arrested. And I'm still at a loss as to why, except for two reasons. One is profits for the private sort of immigration detention system. And the second is to just instill fear on not only the non-citizen community, but the American community in general, to basically convince people to leave and that the country is now no longer a place for people who are seeking better lives to come.
11: Tolchin is currently working on a wrongful death case against GEO Group, in which a detainee contracted COVID and died as a result of substandard medical care at the Adelanto ICE processing facility in Adelanto, California. Tort law in California is such that attorneys can fight well-financed companies like GEO Group without worrying about how long it might take to see a resolution.
15: What's different under California law that's really significant is that the statute allows for the recovery of costs and attorney's fees. That's really important because when GEO, who has the deepest pockets in the universe, wants to fight a case against me, this tiny little immigration practitioner, right, and my small little group, they could say, look, we're just going to litigate the heck out of this. We'll never be liable. You guys can't stand up to it. But the state now providing for attorney's fees and costs, that means that we can recover for our time spent. So if I'm going to spend 1,000 hours on a case, which this case is looking like, then we're able to get recovery. And guess what? We can get punitive damages. We cannot get punitive damages against the U.S. government, but now we can, thanks to California tort law. And that all matters because with deep pockets, GEO is not going to care unless that hurts them financially. I think that's probably the only thing that they're going to care about. And I think that's a bit why ICE is trying to take these facilities back, because they, under federal law, have reduced liability. We can't get attorney's fees in these suits for the most part. We can't get punitive damages. The liability lessens to a certain extent. But I think a lot of this just comes down to money. Whatever the state can do to allow vindication of rights, that's really important.
11: What is something that regular community members can do as they learn more about the conditions inside of these detention facilities? Are there ways for them to get involved to support the efforts of immigration attorneys and other organizations that are trying to support detainees?
15: Yeah, there's a few things. The first is obviously financial support of the community groups that are there for the folks and the families that are detained. That's really important. There's obvious players like the ACLU that's been doing amazing work. We work extensively with the NDLON, which is the National Day Laborers Organizing Network, and the National Immigration Project of the National Lawyers Guild. They're fantastic. I think they're great groups to support. And a lot of them, NDLON especially, has community actions that you can adopt a corner, things like that, that are great. But right now, you know, it's about the midterms. And We need to hold our representatives accountable and to support candidates to win and to stop this.
18: As GEO Group and Core Civic continue to profit off of mass incarceration, particularly of detained immigrants, organizers across the country are continuing the work of resisting the Trump administration's mass deportation agenda. Michelle Arkin is an organizer and founding member of No Camps California, an organization that is focused on closing immigration prisons across the state.
19: I think California has found itself in a very unique position because we've had a state that was really passionate about closing private prisons, right? So we successfully did so in 2023. And unfortunately, contracts with these private prison companies stayed in place, even though we shuttered.

0: outraged by the fact that they started to hold human beings in this place before any of the inspections, before any of the proper business license shifts or permits were weighed or granted according to any of the local or state laws that are required for any business to function here.
1: As part of her work, Michelle has spent a significant amount of time meeting with detainees in California City and Adelanto processing facilities, and worked in coalition with other organizations in Southern California to support families who are continuing to feel the impact of ICE raids in Los Angeles and elsewhere. Arkin detailed how disparate groups of organizers have come together to support detained immigrants and their families, particularly in the last 18 months.
0: Because of the different skill sets, because of the different ways that we come together, we can advocate both from a community justice side. So, you know, writing all of the letters of support that need to be included in a habeas petition or in whatever future asylum case, you know, to speak to their value within the community, but then also the innumerable amount of immigration lawyers who are giving their time either pro bono or at an incredibly decreased rate in order to help people who are, you know, in a lot of these cases, the families have lost their sole financial provider. And so then it's fundraising and finding ways to raise funds that help them just keep themselves afloat. But beyond that, raise money for whatever bond, you know, if they get a bond hearing to make sure that they have the dollars to meet it. And then whatever additional legal fees may present as things go on, because as the laws change, they require different things. There are people from every different walk of life who are finding ways to commit time to care for people and to fight for our democracy. And it takes all of them, incredibly academic and intelligent people who are really looking at our laws and seeing where they are manipulating or making use of precedents. And how do we attack that? You know, how do we bring that to our, whether it's local city councils or whether it's to our state government? What bills can we write to codify things that because of precedents we never assumed, could not believe that our federal government would make use of or manipulate to use to re-enable what I feel at this point is a new slave trade? This is a national issue. This is a worldwide global issue we are talking about. I'm grateful for the fact that there are so many people who are, instead of choosing to hide, are choosing to speak. But these companies are making so much money and their stakeholders are making so much money. And the truth is being withheld from so many that the stories are so elaborate and convincing. We have incredible rapid response groups that we're working with. We have amazing mutual aid groups that we're working with. We have amazing clergy and legal advocacy groups that we're working with, all of whom facilitate both the care of the communities that we live in, make sure that people who once they're inside have any idea what their rights might be, are finding ways that are inventive and ingenious to provide people inside with ways to even represent themselves, to submit the paperwork for their habeas petitions when they've been held beyond 90 days, which is illegal.
1: When asked how concerned neighbors could jump in and help to lessen the impact of ICE raids on their communities, Arkin highlighted the importance of taking whatever skill you already have and putting it in service of this resistance movement.
0: No matter what your gift is, no matter where your passions lie, there is a place for your skill set. And that doesn't mean you have to go protest. In fact, at this point in time, I would say the performative actions, yes, they're valuable, but we have grown jaded even to those actions, right? Those actions have value, but they only have value if in opening your eyes to what you've seen, you are motivated then to pick up a phone. And if it's just pick up a phone and call your representative and say, here are the bills that say, I do not want this to be part of my state. And if it's not calling your representatives, then it's about figuring out how you can help buy groceries for your community and deliver food to the community members in your life that are too afraid to leave their homes. Or if it's to write a letter to somebody who is in detention, whose life has been so small and so isolated, and where they are manipulating people to try to self-deport because they have removed them from their families. We are being taken advantage of and manipulated by our federal government in a way that none of you will see if you don't open your eyes and look, but you will lose everything you care about if you don't open your eyes and find a way to engage.

0: That's it for today's show. 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I am your host and producer, Mel Buer. This show was also produced by Vanessa Kolb and Dan Pavlish. Ace Estwick is our executive producer and audio editor, and Mark Maxwell is our engineer. 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
2: 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I'm your host and producer, Dan Roberts. 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In today's edition, you'll hear reports from France 24, NHK World Radio Japan, and Radio Havana Cuba. We will begin with France 24. A devastating mudslide and floods moved through Nepal and Tibet regions, destroying many villages and killing hundreds. Many countries have sent aid and rescue teams. Leila Jacinto talks about the geology of the region and the melting glaciers that triggered the events. Glaciers are melting at record levels around the planet, largely as a result of climate warming. Parts of Central America are experiencing extreme drought, exacerbated by changing weather patterns brought on by an unusual El Niño. Noga Tarnopolsky talks about how the upcoming Israeli elections are influencing extremist settler attacks in the occupied West Bank. Also, the Israeli Minister of National Security, Ben Gvir, called for the wanton killing of 30 to 40 Palestinians each night in Gaza to raise the level of terror and keep Netanyahu in power. France 24.
3: After a mudslide that swept away entire villages, relief drops by helicopters in remote areas, and intermittent rain, which is falling on rescue teams in Tibet and Nepal, searching for survivors from Wednesday's catastrophic mudslide. The official death toll now stands at 362, with more than 1,400 missing, many of them foreign nationals, in an area coveted both as a tourist destination for mountaineers and a Hindu pilgrimage route. Yuka Hoye has more.
4: Among the first to dispatch a disaster response team was South Korea. The country is also sending $1 million in humanitarian assistance through international organizations.
5: We will do our utmost to ensure swift, safe search and rescue operations for our nationals in Nepal.
4: Their mission is not just to help Nepal deal with the crisis, but to find their own citizens. Hundreds of foreign nationals from over 30 countries are among the missing, as the disaster hit areas popular with mountaineering tourists and pilgrims. China immediately deployed its military on the Tibetan side of the border and says it's also coordinating emergency supplies and cash assistance to Nepal. Nepal's southern neighbor, India, has sent nearly 50 tons of aid in 2 batches, including temporary shelters, blankets, and medicines. The European Union has activated its Copernicus satellite system to help map the affected areas and said it's ready to provide further assistance. Britain's Prime Minister said his government was ready to dispatch first responders, along with £5 million in cash aid. Distributing aid will be challenging due to the Himalayas' rugged mountainous terrain. and authorities are warning of a possible second wave of floods as a lake formed at the disaster site by a blocked river is at risk of bursting.
0: About all of this with Leila Jacinto, who joins me on the set. Leila, there was some initial confusion over what exactly could have triggered this deadly flash flood. Just tell us a bit more about what we know and what it means.
6: Well, I mean, the confusion was on Wednesday, shortly after 8:30 local time, the USGS, the US Geological Survey, recorded a seismic event of 5.2 magnitude, and an earthquake was assumed. But now it appears that what triggered this flash flood was a glacial collapse, right? So the initial difficulty in finding what triggered this underscores some basic underlying issues, right? One is terrain, right? We are looking at the Himalayas. These are the world's tallest mountains. These mountain ranges happened because of a continental collision between the Eurasian plain and the Indian subcontinent. So these mountains are gigantic, and it's a geological battleground. So there are tectonic plains. It's an earthquake zone. You know, Nepal has seen disasters, earthquake disasters in 2015, for instance, more than 8,000 people were killed. So, you know, an earthquake was a likely assumption. Then the fact that this was a flash flood, and this is currently the monsoon season in Nepal. But what baffled local scientists was, like, this year, the monsoons have not been very heavy. So now it appears that what caused this was a glacial collapse of, get this, 5,200 meters. Now, when we're talking about glacial collapse, this is a very serious issue, and this is something that we have been talking about for decades, right? The Himalayas, the Karakoram, the Hindu Kush, these are a whole host of mountain ranges, and they stretch from Bhutan in the east right up to Pakistan in the west. And, you know, and these are the border regions of Nepal, Tibet, China, India. This entire range has around 40,000 glaciers, okay? What is very poor in this area is glacial monitoring. If you compare the glacial monitoring in these range compared to the Alps, there are just a few dozen glaciers that are being constantly monitored. Once these glaciers collapse, and this has accelerated, scientists have been telling us that this has been accelerating, because once they collapse, it is way too late. You know, the gradient of this terrain is so steep. You are talking about this mass of debris and floods falling thousands of meters. Once that happens, it's too late for downhill communities, and which is why, you know, long-term monitoring of these glaciers need to be stepped up. As we know, you know, this is very difficult terrain for humanitarian assistance to reach. What will primarily happen, and we've already seen this, is immediately it's the armed forces of the countries that get triggered. You know, so the Nepalese army, China's PLA, and even the Indian armed forces immediately, you know, they have the wherewithal and the know-how to handle this sort of terrain, because roads have been blocked, river valleys flooded. And of course, you know, international NGOs have a certain expertise in delivering humanitarian aid. It's very difficult. And, you know, the recovery mission is going to be very hard. But then there are also the underlying issues, you know, and the underlying issues is the question of economic development in these regions, you know. So these are regions that are, they're mountainous, but they're not that remote, okay? These are river valleys that are at the crux of all the trading. You know, Nepal relies on a lot of cross-border trade with China, and they all pass through these river valleys. Now, what governments and administrations have to do is manage economic development in a very geologically sensitive zone. And there's been a lot of infrastructure development and push of population in this region. So what we have to really look at now, in addition to providing humanitarian assistance, rebuilding community lives, is also take a look at where are the emphasis of economic development. You know, there are a lot of hydroelectric projects. These are big projects. And there needs to be a careful examination of the priorities for this. You know, it's called the roof of the world. It's not for nothing.
0: Leila, thank you.
4: In Honduras, 80% of the country is under an alert for drought, a situation that's exacerbated by the El Niño weather phenomenon. Residents of the capital have been forced to stockpile water, and a well is being dug in this historic neighborhood.
7: Que dejen de robar. The situation is really worrying, and we know that, in this case, the problem stems from a lack of rainfall.
4: A rainfall deficit is one of the consequences of El Niño. The weather phenomenon occurs every 2 to 7 years. It's caused by a change in the intensity and direction of winds in the Pacific. Usually, warm waters are pushed westward by the trade winds towards Asia. During El Niño episodes, these winds weaken, causing heat to be released into the atmosphere and changing weather patterns around Central and South America. In El Salvador, this lagoon has completely dried up. The government has issued a maximum drought alert, as has Panama, which has also declared a state of emergency. It's affecting shipping traffic in the Panama Canal. The number of crossings has been reduced, measures that are usually taken much later in the season.
8: This is a different El Niño event, characterized by an unusually early onset, and it could last much longer than previous phenomena. Consequently, the measures needed to get through Panama's dry season must be taken much earlier.
4: According to climate scientists, this year's El Niño is expected to be the most intense ever recorded.
9: Joining me now from Jerusalem is France 24's Noga Tanaposki. Noga, just briefly, in regards to the Israeli elections, which are going to be happening in October, what is happening in regards to the settlements in general?
10: What's happening is that the settler movement, and the most extreme parts among them have really gained both currency and power through a number of Netanyahu top ministers who are themselves settlers or who are settler activists. So what we're seeing in this electoral campaign, which is really remarkable, is to what extent this small minority of very extremist settlers with the most radical far-right views, to what an extent these people who do represent a small minority have become the center of the electoral campaign. I want to point out that the minister we now see on the screen, another one of these group, Itamar Ben-Gvir, 2 or 3 days ago called for the wanton killing of 30 to 40 Palestinians at night in Gaza for no reason except to terrorize them and to kill them. The prime minister of Israel, who has the power to fire any of these ministers, to condemn them, or to halt any of these processes, including handing out of arms to violent settlers in the West Bank, the Israeli prime minister is going along for the ride. He is on board with these efforts, and he has not even condemned Itamar Ben-Gvir's call for murder, flat-out murder. So we're in a situation in which extremism, radical extremism, has taken over the electoral campaign, and that is causing a lot of fears among the general Israeli population and also among the officials, for example, from the Central Election Committee, who really feel pressure to try and secure these elections in one way or another.
9: Noga Tanaposki reporting there from Jerusalem. Thank you.
2: Those reports are from France 24. France 24 may be easily found at their website, france24.com, as well as a YouTube channel called France 24 English, and most podcast sites, as is the shortwave report. On to NHK World Radio Japan. The Japanese government says it supports International Criminal Court President Tomoko Akane after the U.S. announced sanctions against her. A group of parliamentarians condemned the move by Donald Trump. The United Nations and the International Red Cross are urging countries to regulate lethal autonomous AI weapon systems. Parts of Japan have been experiencing extreme heat. China and other countries expressed displeasure after the U.S. said it would ratchet up its sanctions on anyone doing business with Iran. NHK Japan.
11: The Japanese government says it will provide necessary support to International Criminal Court President Akane Tomoko after the U.S. announced sanctions against her. Washington announced the sanctions last week, accusing the court of maliciously abusing its authority. Akane is a Japanese judge who has led the organization since 2024. Japan's Chief Cabinet Secretary Kihara Minoru said the country has consistently supported the ICC. He said the court punishes the most serious crimes of concern to the international community and upholds the rule of law.
12: The Japanese government has been in close communication with ICC President Akane. We plan to continue to communicate with each other and provide necessary support.
11: When asked about the possibility of Akane losing access to financial services in Japan, Kihara said that the government is monitoring the situation. He said he would not speculate on the impact of the sanctions. Meanwhile, a cross-party group of Japanese lawmakers is speaking out against those sanctions. The Nonpartisan Parliamentary Association for Reconsidering Human Rights Diplomacy issued a statement on Monday. It says the group condemns the U.S. move in the strongest terms.
13: Being silent in the face of criticism of the rule of law would mean that Japan will not be able to fulfill its responsibility as a country advocating the rule of law.
11: The statement says the Japanese government should file a clear protest against the sanctions and call on the U.S. to immediately withdraw the measure. The United Nations and the International Committee of the Red Cross are urging countries to regulate lethal AI autonomous weapons systems.
14: We are now dangerously close to crossing a moral red line, the autonomous targeting of humans by machines.
11: Fully autonomous AI-guided weapons are raising ethical concerns as they select and attack targets without human involvement. There are reports that AI weapons could have already been used in battle, such as between Russia and Ukraine. The UN and the ICRC want a legally binding document with clear controls and prohibitions on their use.
15: What we are seeing is increasingly sophisticated weapons being used at ever greater speed and scale.
11: He expressed hope that negotiations will move forward at a November conference on arms control in Geneva, Switzerland.
16: Parts of Japan experienced yet another day of dangerous heat on Wednesday. The high topped 40 degrees Celsius in Fukuoka Prefecture. The temperature at Fukuoka Airport was 40.4 degrees, while Dazaifu City saw a high of 40.3. Several other places in southwestern Japan recorded temperatures above 39 degrees. The extreme heat hit parts of Kumamoto Prefecture, still recovering from a powerful earthquake that struck in late July. The daytime high was 39.2 degrees in Yatsushiro City and 38.9 in Kumamoto City.
11: Beijing has voiced its displeasure with the United States after Washington said it would ratchet up its sanctions on anyone doing business with Iran. China is one of Iran's major trading partners. Its foreign ministry spokesperson says there's no legal basis for the sanctions and that it's provoking a sharp reaction from Chinese officials.
17: China's cooperation with Iran is conducted within the framework of international law and should not be interfered with or disrupted. Today,
11: China's reaction comes on the heels of U.S. Treasury Secretary Scott Bessent's announcement. He said the U.S. will unleash an economic onslaught against Iran's financial connections around the globe. And he warned that countries violating the sanctions could be shut out of the dollar-based economic system. Efforts are still underway to find a diplomatic solution to the U.S.-Iran conflict. The Pakistani army says its chief, Asim Munir, visited Iran. The key mediator met with top Iranian officials, including Mohsen Rezaei from the Supreme National Security Council. The military says they discussed ways to keep tensions from escalating and end the fighting altogether. They also talked about the Strait of Hormuz. Pakistan's interior minister joined the visit. He says significant progress was made and that the meeting ended on a positive note, hinting that the diplomatic push is ongoing.
2: 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NHK may be more easily found at most podcast sites like Amazon, Apple, you name it. 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Box 1162, Willits, California, 95490. I'm truly grateful for the donations. They're essential for the weekly production and website fees for the show, which I supply freely to way more than 100 radio stations around the world. And if you're listening on a public radio station, please support them as well. We will conclude with Radio Havana, Cuba. Cuban Foreign Minister Bruno Rodriguez condemned the new one-year extension of the U.S. blockade on the island. More than 7,000 cargo containers with international aid remain stranded in Caribbean ports in fear of U.S. sanctions. The Pentagon announced that it has renewed its strikes on boats in the Eastern Pacific and Caribbean, allegedly transporting drugs to the U.S. At least 223 people have been killed in the bombings. And the U.S. Drug Enforcement Agency says that the killings have had no effect on the supplies of cocaine in the United States. The United Nations, Canada, and Australia said it was shameful that Israel will not investigate the killing of a convoy from the World Food Kitchen in Gaza. 186 aid workers were killed last year in Gaza. While the U.S. is actively deporting permitted Haitians to the island, scores of civilians are being killed by gangs. Radio Havana, Cuba.
18: Cuban Foreign Minister Bruno Rodriguez on yesterday, condemned the one-year extension of the economic, commercial, and financial blockade imposed by the United States on the island. On social media, Bruno Rodriguez described the blockade as a genocidal policy that has been maintained against our people for more than six decades and emphasized that Cuba is not a threat, but the blockade is. Rodriguez said, the renewal of the so-called Trading with the Enemy Act until September next year, 2027, is not a minor administration act, but rather confirmation that Washington persists in its aim to suffocate an entire nation. The top Cuban diplomat also noted that the extension comes at the most brutal moment of the U.S. offensive against Cuba in recent years. Cuba's deputy permanent representative to the United Nations, Ambassador Dailinis Moreno Guerra, announced the blockade for hindering basic services, including health care, with serious consequences for the Cuban people. Moreno Guerra warned that more than 34,000 pregnant women are unable to receive prenatal ultrasounds, while the infant mortality rate has doubled and currently exceeds 9.8 for every 1,000 live births. The decline in key social and health indicators, she said, confirms that the blockade exists and it is killing us. She also described the impact of the blockade on international cooperation. More than 7,000 containers, including donations from the United Nations agencies, remain stranded in Caribbean ports, while another 170 containers of essential goods have already now arrived in Cuba but have not been delivered to the recipients due to the shortage of fuel. The U.S. Pentagon, the War Department, says it has renewed strikes on boats in the Eastern Pacific and the Caribbean after a two-month pause. Early this week, on Monday, the U.S. Southern Command said that two people were killed after it carried out a lethal kinetic strike on a low-profile vessel operating along established narco-trafficking routes in the Pacific. Once again, the Pentagon provided absolutely no evidence that the boat was carrying drugs because there is no evidence. Since President Trump, Donald Trump, launched a boat bombing campaign earlier in 2025, about a year ago in September. Southcom says it's killed at least 223 people. Amnesty International, along with other international agencies, have condemned these strikes as extrajudicial killings, a form of murder, saying they amount to crimes under international law. Boasts about the effectiveness of the boat strikes in combating drug trade come less than a month after a leaked Drug Enforcement Administration, DEA, analysis revealed that the boat bombing campaign has not reduced the amount of cocaine entering the country by a single bit, as drug cartels have found alternate methods of shipping their products into the United States. Nicholas Grossman, professor of international relations at the University of Illinois in Chicago, described the boat strike campaign as murderous and illegal, adding that its victims are not terrorists, and they may not even be drug traffickers at all. Investigative journalist Camila Lourdes Garlasa said that there is no proof that any of the victims on the boat strikes were involved in the drug trade. Israel's decision not to launch a criminal investigation into an attack on a central kitchen convoy in Gaza is shameful, according to the United Nations and Canada and Australia. The 2024 attack on the World Central Kitchen convoy killed at least 7 humanitarian workers. The announcement by the Israeli government that they would pursue criminal investigations into other strikes, but not the Central Kitchen, is without further explanation and is shameful. The investigation into the strike on World Humanitarian Day was particularly egregious. This decision is both too little and too late. The victims of this incident and their families deserve justice and accountability, and we will continue to seek answers on their behalf. Gaza has become a particularly deadly place for aid workers. In 2025, last year, Israeli attacks on the Strip accounted for more than half of all deaths of humanitarian workers globally, 186 killed during the year last year. The United Nations also says that Israel's failure to investigate its attacks has riled even countries close considered staunch supporters. In Haiti, a heavily armed gang killed dozens of people overnight in a raid on Kenskoff, a farming community near Haiti's capital of Port-au-Prince. The United Nations reports that at least 47 people were killed, 22 more were wounded, with homes set ablaze, prompting outrage from survivors over the Haitian government's failure to protect them from repeatedly deadly attacks from gangs. One local resident said, "We live in humiliation. The government has done nothing for us. The blood of our people does not stop flowing in Kenskoff. The Prime Minister has to say something to the people in Kenskoff now. We cannot take this anymore." The UN Human Rights Agency reports that hundreds of criminal groups in Haiti have killed over 16,000 people since early 2022. That's compounded on an existing humanitarian crisis in which nearly 6.5 million Haitians require assistance and nearly 1.5 million are internally displaced. Despite that, the United States last week announced twice weekly deportation flights to Haiti after a U.S. Supreme Court ruling allowed the Trump administration to end temporary protected status for an estimated 350,000 Haitians.
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21: Welcome, friends, to another edition of Economic Update, a weekly program devoted to the economic dimensions of our lives and those of our children. I'm your host, Richard Wolff. Today's program is devoted to socialism. Yes, I know, we are hearing more and more about socialism here in the United States. The recent elections added more socialists to the U.S. Congress, and there are more coming. And that has meant that people have kind of woken up, might even say they are woke in a certain way, to the return of socialism to the political conversations here in the United States. Clearly, I'm glad of it. I'm happy to see it. Why? Because for the last 75 years, there's been effectively a taboo, a ban. As bad as most religious institutions have ever banned the people they couldn't tolerate to listen to. It was called the Cold War, but it didn't stop very much, even though the Cold War ended with the implosion of the Soviet Union. That happened now 35 years ago, and still we had it. And it meant something, this closing down the whole discussion of socialism. For most of the time, since 1945, anything having to do with the Soviet Union, our great enemy, we were told, which was Marxism, anarchism, socialism, communism, and you can fill in a few more, were all banned as equally terrible, awful, and evil. Well, socialism is an enormously important movement around the world. It didn't stop elsewhere the way it did here. Almost nowhere the way it did here. Which means, while we think socialism is newly emergent, it isn't. It's just new here, and even here it wasn't before 1945 the way it did become afterwards. So I've got to talk about this, and part of my task has to be to kind of bring people up to date, if they haven't done it for themselves, about all the evolutions of understanding of socialism that kept growing and developing over the last 75 years, everywhere else, except in a United States that couldn't face that reality. Okay, so let's go. Socialism begins roughly two centuries ago, maybe a little bit more, but it isn't that old. It comes into being right together with modern capitalism, which is a relationship you should be clear about in your mind. Capitalism grew out of feudalism, a system before. That was when the economy was organized by lords and serfs. There was no market in labor power. Nobody went around selling their ability to work 5 days a week, and none of that. You were born in a certain area. If your parents were the serfs of a local lord, you, as the child, were likewise a serf of the local lord. You worked on the land the lord assigned to your family until you died. You didn't go around getting paid a wage by an employer. There were no such things. Radically different. Capitalism broke out of that system. It replaced the lord and serf organizing of the economy with the employer-employee. It freed, in quotation marks, the worker from being tied to the land and the lord into which he was born. It made the worker free, but then he had to go find someone to pay him. In the old feudal days, the lord took care of what was his property, a little bit like he took care of his horse. He took care of his peasants, his serfs. Under capitalism, no, you were free, but that freedom was a problem. Anyway, capitalism is what emerged out of the revolts of feudalism. By the way, those revolts were bloody and violent. The civil wars in Britain in the 17th century, the French and American revolutions in the 18th century. I could go on. But the feudals didn't give up without a fight, and the capitalists had to take the fight to them. And they did, in what were terrible revolutionary upheavals that changed the world. When the capitalists won in those revolutions, when they outlawed feudalism, they outlawed the lord-serf relationship. For those of you who don't know, there were ceremonies when the serfs were freed, were told, you're now nobody's serf. Just as dramatic as Abraham Lincoln with the proclamation declaring that the slaves weren't slaves anymore, as of this hour, on this day, they were free people. The serfs were freed. Capitalism replaced feudalism. And it did it with a promise. Very, very important. It promised the mass of people, because, you know, the capitalists were, as they always are, a minority. The people who have money, the capitalists, who can invest it to make more money, that's always a small minority. And they knew if they were going to succeed in breaking out of feudalism, which they had to do because the feudal lords kept limiting them, attacking them, making it impossible for them to invest their money and grow their businesses. In order to defeat the feudals, they had to get the mass of the serfs on their side. The feudals tried to keep them there. So they broke away, and they promised things to the mass of people. What did they promise? Well, the French Revolution. They had those three slogan words that appeared everywhere. Liberty, equality, fraternity. You know who were deeply moved by those slogans? The first leaders of the United States, the Adams, Jefferson, all of them. They were caught up in these spectacular promises. We're going to bring a new world, a world of liberty, equality, and fraternity. And the American Revolution added democracy. Those were the four promises. We will all be equal. Thomas Jefferson's view for America was a nation of farmers and craftspeople, individuals, not big manors run by feudal lords. No, no, no, little businesses. He got the idea from a British revolutionary named John Locke, who said an economy should be organized so that each man, they only dealt in men, women were invisible, each man should have only as much wealth as he himself can work with. The farm should not be bigger than what the person on the farm could do. No employer with lots of employees, not the vision for America of Thomas Jefferson. Now, he lost out. And in that losing out, I have my message. Capitalism promised, but never could deliver, liberty, equality, fraternity, and democracy. Which meant that right from the beginning, right from capitalism emerges out of feudalism in Europe in the 18th century, in the United States in the 19th century, right from the beginning, there were people who said, wait a minute, we're bringing in capitalism, but we're not bringing in liberty, equality, fraternity, and democracy. That became a struggle. That became a debate. Wait a minute, we're not doing it. We're allowing some people to have wealth that accumulates so that they can employ other people. That's not equality. And what people with money can do is not what people without money can do. It showed up in the American Constitution right at the beginning. Who's allowed to vote? Well, the decision made was to allow only a minority of Americans at that time fighting for the revolution, many of them dying in the revolution, could not vote. Voting was limited to white people, male persons, and owners of property. Those were a minority in our country at the time. And that right away signaled that the people who were interested in developing capitalism, the ability to make money by employing other people and plowing that money back in, all of that was not acceptable to many of the people who wanted the capitalist revolution because they thought it would bring liberty, equality, fraternity, and democracy. And those people who demanded that are the people whose thinking evolved into, early in the 19th century, a new movement that was not pro-feudal, didn't want to go back to feudalism, accepted capitalism, but wanted a better kind of new capitalist society. Those people later on evolved, it took some time, into a group of people who were critical of capitalism. Why? Because they figured out that the problem standing in the way of liberty, equality, fraternity, and democracy was capitalism itself. That the revolution that had brought capitalism out of feudalism hadn't gone far enough. It was the capitalists, the people who were rich and powerful because they had the money to be employers, who were holding back what was promised. That's when socialism began. It was the critique of capitalism made by the people who had fought for that capitalism, who had been part of the revolution out of feudalism, the heroes in many cases of that revolution, became the critics when that what they fought for didn't deliver what it had promised. Okay, we've come to the end of the first half of today's show. In our second half, which we'll go to in a moment, we're going to talk about how that movement of critique of capitalism, how and why it has evolved from that point 2 centuries ago to where we are now.

Welcome back, friends, to the second half of today's economic update. Devoting our entire program to the discussion of socialism, I want to pick up early in the 19th century, middle of the 19th century, as the socialist movement identifies itself, comes to use that word to define what? To define the people who are critical of capitalism, not in the interest of going back to feudalism or slavery or anything before. These are progressive people who want to move forward, but they want to deliver on capitalism's promise, the liberty, equality, fraternity, and democracy. And the problem they have is that capitalism not only doesn't deliver those things, but really delivers something very different, full of enormous problems, which I'm going to sketch now, because the problems that fueled the initial socialists of the early 19th century remain basically the problems that animate socialists today. Number one, capitalism has a tendency towards inequality. It makes some people rich and other people poor. Now, it used to be a difficult point for me to make to people because they like to believe, particularly here in America, that we're all in the big middle class. And you know, for a while in the 20th century, after World War II was over, you could kind of make that case because the American working class really did, for a short time, achieve remarkable high standards of living. But that's all gone. In this country, a few weeks ago, we celebrated, our media anyway, that one of us was going to become a trillionaire. You know, Elon Musk. Yeah, that's true. But at the same time, millions of Americans are living paycheck to paycheck. The problems of our economy are staggering. The loss of benefits from the government, the loss of security in your job. It's been pretty rough now for decades and no sign of it changing. In other words, the tendency to inequality, even though it's interrupted from time to time when people rise up like they did in the 1930s, nonetheless, pretty soon the tendency resumes. And with extreme wealth goes political corruption. No, I don't mean the kind where you bribe the fellow to do something. I mean the corruption that comes when political parties depend on donations from rich people to function. And by now, both our major parties do that, which allows the people with wealth to control the politics, which of course they want to do because that's how they protect their wealth. So the capitalism that makes some very wealthy then creates the corruption of the politics, so the people who have votes can't do anything about the situation. Socialists focus on that. The second problem capitalism has and has never solved is what it calls the business cycle. The fluctuations, the upturns, the downturns, the recessions, the depressions, the inflations, the economy up, the economy down. That creates enormous insecurity for everybody who has a job. You can't know whether next year the business will or will not be in a crisis. The crises come on average every 4 to 7 years, so you're going to have many of them to get through in your lifetime. People are upset about that. They don't like that. They don't want that. And then there's a despoiling of our climate and our natural environment, which has become an important part of culture, particularly in the last 50 years. Well, that's enough. That, what I've just summarized, blocks liberty, equality, fraternity, or democracy. We don't have a democracy because we don't allow really a one-person, one-vote participation. Musk has said he's going to give Mr. Trump and the Republicans $100 million. I can't do that. I don't have that. I can't influence anybody the way Mr. Musk can.
Where's the democracy? Where's the equality? And liberty? I'm not at liberty to participate in my government the way Mr. Musk is. The system didn't work. And the socialists are the

movement that emerges that says that. And it really got going by the middle of the 19th century. That's about 150 years ago. It's not that long. One of the first things that socialists did is split over something. And that's very important because that continues to be an issue. The split happens in the 1860s, and it occurs between those that are socialists and want to change the economy in order to build a better society, to go beyond not just lord and serf, but beyond employer and employee to a new economic system that will build in the liberty, equality, fraternity that capitalism promised but never delivered. Then there were other socialists that said, no, the real obstacle to what we want isn't so much the economics, although we see your point there, they said. It's the government. It's the government that really holds us down. And we've got to smash that government, get rid of it. Those people were called anarchists, and they had developed movements together with the socialists. But there was this difference of opinion. Should you focus on the economic structure, or should you focus on battling the government? When Karl Marx emerges as the great thinker of socialism, he works together with the great thinker of anarchism at that time in the 19th century, a Russian named Bakunin. Marx was German. All across Europe, this issue was fought out. And ever since, anarchists and socialists have sometimes worked together, sometimes disagreed, and worked apart and been angry at each other. We want to focus on the government. We want to focus on organizing labor unions. It's a different mentality, a different focus. But I want you to be aware that it's by people who share the critique of capitalism, but who disagree on this issue of the state in particular. How important is it? How much of a focus of the socialist should be on criticizing and dismantling the state? Then a second split occurred at the end of the 19th century. Another split. This time it was between people who agreed that capitalism has to go, who agreed on the fundamentals of why capitalism isn't appropriate, but who had a strategic disagreement.

the cops. They will overwhelm us. We have to travel a different road. We have to organize political parties, win over voters, and get ourselves elected to the parliaments that capitalism had set up everywhere. Congress, we call it in our country, parliaments elsewhere. And they split. And in case you're interested, it was the Germany where they split. And that was because socialism was more developed in German-speaking Europe than in other parts by the end of the 19th century. So Edward Bernstein was the great proponent of organizing in political parties what's called evolutionary socialism. And on the other hand, a Polish woman who became a German activist, Rosa Luxemburg, who was a proponent of revolutionary upheaval. And both of their writings are available in English, and you can acquaint yourself with them. They split, and the socialist movement split.

0: shifted things a little bit towards the revolution path because it worked, whereas the Socialist Party path hadn't worked anywhere. The Germans had gone the furthest with it. They were the number two party in their country, but they hadn't gotten power until after World War I. After World War I, socialist parties began to do very well. After World War II, they began to do even better. Many European countries, in case you don't know, have been governed by socialist political parties. Still, the debate goes on. Party revolution. In the largest country on earth at the time, China, it once again, the pendulum swung over to revolution. And what did all these socialists do? Well, in a sense, they all focused on the government. This is a crucial, crucial point. They focused on the government. Why? Because whether they were anarchist or socialist, whether they were political party activists or revolutionaries, if you think about it, they're all focused on the government, the state. They want to take it either by voting or by revolution because they think that's the way they have to go to make the transition beyond capitalism to that better society which really institutionalizes liberty, equality, fraternity, and democracy. And in a way, the greatest achievement so far is the People's Republic of China because they came up with a government that is coexisting with a private sector, so they have a little bit of both, and the Communist Party and the Socialists control how all this works, and they have gotten an economic growth that is a solution to the poverty of the world. But have they resolved the question of socialism? I don't think so. And here's the reason why. In all of these discussions, the idea was the government, seizing the government, is how we're going to get it done. And yet, in every case we have, after they've seized the government, that next step, using it to get beyond the employer-employee relationship, has not been accomplished. It's an open question whether the Chinese, who are in the best position to do this, at this moment, will go in that direction, will transform their society so it isn't anymore employer-employee. Will they see the issue that way? Well, that's how socialism will develop around the answer to that question, unless we're all surprised and it's answered somewhere else by something other than the folks in China. But that's where socialism is. And that those are the issues that confront the DSA and everybody who's getting interested in socialism in the United States now. Thank you all for your attention. I hope this responds to what many of you have asked me to do. If not, let us know. And in any case, I look forward to speaking with you again next week.
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0: 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I'm Marcy Winograd. Coming up, a conversation with Medea Benjamin, co-founder of Code Pink, just back from Brazil, where all eyes are on an upcoming election and what that election might mean for restoring the pink tide that once swept Latin America. Stay tuned for Empire on the Rocks. Welcome, Medea. Good to see you.
1: Good to see you, Marcy.
0: Yeah, so you just returned from Brazil, and before you tell us all about your trip, I have the first question on our Code Pink Empire on the Rocks quiz. Are you ready?
1: Ready.
0: Okay, it's an easy one. This is kind of a riddle. Who am I? I am serving a prison sentence under house arrest, and I'm unable to run for president. So my son will run as the fascist in the race. A, Donald Trump. B, Jair Bolsonaro. C, Benjamin Netanyahu.
1: Well, I must say B, because I just returned from Brazil, as you said, and Jair Bolsonaro has been under house arrest because of his participation in an attempted coup, which is very similar to what happened here in the United States when Bolsonaro's followers wouldn't accept that Lula had won the elections and so tried to take over the Congress, the courts, the executive. And Jair Bolsonaro has, unlike here, actually been prosecuted for that and is in house arrest. And so, yes, to keep the dynasty going and that right-wing movement, his son has stepped in, who is a senator, man in his 40s, and certainly in the same tradition as his father, really quite close to the U.S. And what's so interesting, Marcy, which I'm sure our listeners have no idea about, guess where he announced that he was going to be running for president?
0: You got me. Where?
1: He announced it with Netanyahu in Israel.
0: Of course.
1: Yes. And that is something, you know, we can talk about at some point, the incredible outreach that Israel has into Latin America right now. And you see it certainly with Flavio Bolsonaro. But Flavio Bolsonaro, you know, he comes with a lot of baggage, not only the problems of his father, who was one of the worst leaders under COVID and led to so many unnecessary deaths in Brazil, was also caught up in a lot of corruption scandals. But his son has had his own corruption scandals, kickbacks that he forced his staff to do to go back to him, enriching himself personally, infighting with his family, but also the fact that he has been very close to the right wing throughout Latin America. In fact, to bolster his campaign, he asked Milei from Argentina to come. And you know who Milei is, the kind of crazy haired one that jumps around and quite enthusiastic, I must say. So he came to Brazil to throw his support. And not only that, we have Donald Trump, who has stepped in openly to throw his support for Flavio Bolsonaro as well.
0: No surprise there, as the Trump administration, specifically Marco Rubio, pushes the Shield of the Americas, which has a very warlike sound. It is warlike. It's an alliance of right-wing Latin American countries' leaders to thwart involvement of China in Latin America. And I think there are about 19 countries that are in this alliance that was constructed under the guise of fighting the drug cartels. But we do have five holdouts. We may just have four by the time we finish this broadcast, but I'm talking about Mexico, Brazil, Cuba, Venezuela, and Nicaragua. So we'll see what happens with Venezuela. So Medea, I was listening to a speech delivered by Lulu, and he was talking about the importance of public ownership of the goods of the commons, whereas we see these right-wing fascist leaders in Latin America aligning themselves with Trump and basically seizing the commons for the oligarchy. And I think it's so important that globally we protect the commons, the beaches, the mountains, our parks, right? What's your sense of how important this election is in restoring a pink tide that once swept through Latin America?
1: Well, I don't think we're going to see a restoration of the pink tide in the near future because so many of these right-wing governments just got in. I think the point right now is to hold on to Brazil, Mexico, as countries that have not turned to the right. And Brazil is the largest country in Latin America. It's got the biggest economy. And like other countries in Latin America, its number one trading partner is China. But more important is that Lula, Ignacio Lula da Silva, known as Lula, has been recognized actually in his other terms in office as having lifted a lot of Brazilians out of poverty. There's something called the Bolsa Família, which existed before Lula came into power, but he has expanded it over the years. And it reaches, I think it's like one out of every four families in Brazil. So it's millions and millions of people. That is so important in terms of bringing the bottom up. And he has also tried to confront some of the worst polluters and those destroying the Amazon, although I must say they have a lot of power. I did hear while I was there quite a lot of criticism of Lula from the left, that he's been too centrist in this last administration, that he hasn't stood up to the large landowners or to the oil companies, that he hasn't carried out the land reform that he had promised, that he hasn't stood up as much as they would like to the right-wing tide in Latin America. But people seem quite united in that Lula is far better than the other choice, which would be Flavio Bolsonaro, and that they have to unite to make sure he wins. And this is what's happening right now. The election is coming up very soon in October. If the candidate doesn't get the majority, there will be a runoff election. But there is hope that Lula will pull this off, but it's going to be tight. And one of the large constituencies that has really made an impact all over Latin America are the evangelicals. And there are progressive evangelicals, but the majority of them are not. And they support Bolsonaro. They also support Israel. I was just walking around one night in São Paulo in the neighborhood and saw a packed room and thought, oh, what is this? And looked inside and lo and behold, it was an evangelical meeting. And what did they have right in the front? Which is the flag of Israel. And they are very supportive of Israel for what they call religious reasons. But this is all mixed up together. The right wing, Israel, Trump, the movement that is not only through Latin America, but globally to bring the right into power. So it is a scary time. And as you said, all eyes in Latin America are on Brazil to make sure that Lula can hold on. And that we have at least some pushback coming from a very important country in Latin America, just like Mexico, to stop this wave of the right wing.
0: Well, thank you so much, Medea, for that briefing on the Brazilian election. And we will keep our eyes on Brazil, just as we are keeping our eyes on Hakeem Jeffries, the ranking minority leader in the House of Representatives. There was a, well, There was a New York Times story that talked about, well, what shall we say? You know, I've seen various stories, but this one talked about a secret meeting. I think I gave away the answer. Oh, well, here we go. Next quiz question. Which top Democratic Party leader has been having secret meetings with Trump's son-in-law, Jared Kushner? A, Chuck Schumer, Senate Minority Leader. B, Ken Martin, Chair of the Democratic National Committee. C, Hakeem Jeffries, House Minority Leader. D, Debbie Wasserman Schultz from Florida.
1: Well, I would say, Marcy, that we really don't know, because we know number C, Hakeem Jeffries, but there certainly could be meetings with more of them that have been secret meetings that haven't leaked out.
0: A very good point. You know, and when I read this, well, ostensibly the meeting, it was conducted in a private space, who knows, maybe a basement at Mar-a-Lago, I don't know, to talk about collaboration between the Trump administration and House Democrats after the midterm. So they talked about housing. This is what the New York Times reported. They talked about housing, immigration, the cost of living, and that Kushner suggested Jeffries meet with Susie Wiles. She's the White House chief of staff. So interestingly, this news comes amid social media posts of Hakeem Jeffries rejecting Medicare for All as a party platform plank. And around the same time as he rejected the $3.3 billion for, about the same time he voted against rejection of another $3.3 billion for Israel. And he's getting a lot of pushback from the base on that. Medea, what's your take on this report?
1: Well, you know, there is a little bit of something that was actually optimistic for me, which is it seemed like they are thinking that the Democrats will win the midterm elections, and that maybe their plan A is to make sure the Democrats don't and create all kinds of problems in our electoral system, which is what I fear. And plan B is, if they can't pull that off and the Democrats are in charge, how do they make sure that they're co-opting the Democratic leadership, which doesn't need a lot of co-opting, because in many ways they are for similar policies. What does bother me so much is that Jared Kushner is not an elected person. He doesn't have any official position within the Republican Party. So it's kind of a rogue person going in to make these initiatives. But in any case, do you see where I'm coming from?
0: Yeah. My reaction was, you know, we're hearing a lot about Trump trying to steal the election with the SAVE Act, which hasn't passed through Congress and hopefully never will, but with voter ID and blocking mail-in ballots, which he himself uses. And then you hear about Jared Kushner meeting with Hakeem Jeffries, and you do think, well, maybe they know they can't, or they don't think they have a lock on stealing the election, so they want to prepare. We'll see. But meanwhile, they can read the room. They can read the polls. The Quinnipiac University poll that was released at the end of July shows Trump's approval rating dropping to a career low of 32%, with a 58% disapproval and a 10% expressing no opinion. How could you have no opinion? I don't understand that. But anyway, people, hey, they are not happy about the economy, about this U.S. unprovoked illegal war on Iran that's driving up energy costs. And so, yeah, his ratings are dropping. Anyway, we'll see what happens and whether there is a change in leadership in the Democratic Party before or after the midterms, as the base has been pushing for a long time. All right, let's talk about Gaza. Let's talk about this horror show that continues with Israel claiming more and more land in Gaza. This yellow line keeps expanding and to include more land for Israel to develop settlements. And there's very little talk about the campaign to save the next generation in Gaza. So Code Pink has launched a new petition campaign, and this petition is to the Center for Reproductive Rights. It is encouraging the center to speak up about Israel's sexual and gendered violence against Palestinians. Here's Janine. She's our Code Pink Palestine campaigner, and her question is, where are the feminists here?
2: Men in Palestine are experiencing not even just genocide to their own physical bodies, but this is ethnic cleansing and genocide to a generation that we don't even know can exist yet, because Palestinian women are not being able to give birth. This is like generations worth of genocide and ethnic cleansing. And whenever you look at the numbers, it's very obvious. In 2022, Gaza reported 57,000 births. In 2024, just 1 year after Israel's genocidal campaign began, the birth rate dropped as to a staggering 38,000 births. And then from December 2025 to April 26, so just in the span of 6 months, that birth rate from 38,000 declined by 67%. So you're obviously seeing a concerted effort by Israel. You're seeing this with the bombardments, you're seeing this with the lack of resources, with the restrictions everywhere, with the lack of food and humanitarian aid and medical aid coming into Gaza. That, like, this is obviously a part of their plan, is to make Palestinians' women's experience with birth so completely miserable and unattainable now that, like, there's a whole generation of Palestinians that are not being able to even be born. And that is definition-wise genocide and ethnic cleansing. There are a lot of women in the West Bank that are held for hours at the checkpoints. We've heard so many reports of women having to give birth at checkpoints, bleeding out at checkpoints. And the miscarriage rates are also going high because of the restrictions, and also because life in Palestine is just generally so stressful. You're constantly faced with fear and violence, whether that's at the hands of the IOF or Israeli settlers. The Center for Reproductive Rights is a global organization that works for upholding reproductive and maternal health in the court of law. So some of their mission statements are this, and I quote, everyone has the right to respectful, quality maternal health care. This right applies to all, no matter their race, ethnicity, nationality, immigration status, geographic location, or financial situation. This care should be accessible and free from discrimination, coercion, and violence. So you obviously, we see these mission statements and you think, okay, this can very much well be applied to Palestinian women and the experiences that they go through under Israeli occupation and genocide. And then you go on their website, you keep looking, you keep digging. There is absolutely nothing on this organization's website about what's happening. General demands of Feminists in Palestine is to acknowledge the sexual abuse and violence in Palestine. We want to look at the work that they have done and say that they do the same for Palestine. To cite the new Palestinian Feminist Collective report, it's like around 150-page documentation of sexual violence in Palestine from 1948 to now, to acknowledge the sexual abuse and violence in Palestine.
0: Chilling. Medea, I know that you've been working on a case involving somebody in the West Bank. You want to talk about that?
1: Well, before we go into that, I just want to applaud Code Pink for this campaign to push feminists to include what's happening to Palestinians. And, you know, any women's organization that is worth its salt will be speaking out, or must be speaking out. And we're pushing them to speak out because I think Janine laid it out beautifully. That this is a case where we've heard so much about mostly false claims around the rape of Israeli women. And the U.S. has downplayed so much the rape of Palestinian women, but also just doesn't talk about how the conditions have become so difficult for women to give birth. How many children die in childbirth? How many mothers now are dying in childbirth? And this should be a feminist issue in the United States, particularly because we are so complicit in that with our tax dollars. So I really am applauding this campaign. And I see time and again, just like this weekend, there was a big meeting of feminists from a neighboring, well, from here in Virginia. And they had as their main speakers members of Congress who haven't signed on to block the bombs, who didn't sign up to stop the $3 billion going to Israel. These are not, they shouldn't be speaking at feminist conferences. So anyway, that's just to say, go Code Pink. It's such an important campaign. Yes. And then in terms of the West Bank, you know, Marcy, the horrors in the West Bank are happening every single day. Palestinians are being killed in the West Bank. And let's remember when we were talking about Gaza, Ben-Gavir saying that the Israelis should kill 30 or 40 Palestinians every day. He just came out and said that. And this is an official in the Israeli government. He also points to the new buildings where they're going to have the gallows to hang Palestinians convicted of terrorism, and is just gloating about this. It's just surreal. But getting back to the West Bank, you know, it's harvest time, all of harvest time coming up. And this is a time when the settlers are trying to stop, will be trying to stop the Palestinians from being able to harvest their olives. We're seeing the surrounding of Palestinian homes. And one that has gotten a lot of attention is in the small village called Kusra. And it's got a lot of attention because one of the homes being surrounded belongs to a Palestinian American, Louis Riddy, who is from Toledo, Ohio. And he has a security camera in his home that has been showing in real time the surrounding of the home that he has been building and the horrors that these violent settlers are doing, these young thugs. And his brother and brother's child were in this house where they've cut off the electricity, where they won't let food in. They really have the house under siege. And Louis, while he was complaining in the U.S. what was happening to his family and his home, decided to get on a plane and go there. And because he owns the home, he managed to get into the house where others have not been able to even go in to deliver food. And he planted a big American flag right outside and said that he's demanding that the United States support him. Now, in this case, the U.S. Ambassador Mike Huckabee has said it's terrible what's happening to them and has called it terrorism, but he hasn't done anything to stop it. And the same for the outreach that the family has done to their Toledo representative, Marcy Kaptur, and to the state representatives from Ohio. They should be just screaming bloody murder about this. And it is great that there's so much attention to this, international attention. And just like there was when Representative Rokana got stopped by these violent settlers, and that got a lot of international press, even though that does happen every day and much worse. In this case, it's another example when it's happening to an American citizen, we're able to get a lot more attention to it. And that is very important because it sheds the light on the entirety of the West Bank violence that's going on.
0: Exactly. And I was for a moment, Medea, surprised on, I think it was on TikTok, where the U.S. Ambassador Mike Huckabee was saying that it was terrible that these settlers were terrorizing Christians. I didn't hear him say anything about Muslim Palestinians, but Christians. And then, you know, the next feed was from Senator Van Hollen of Maryland calling on Huckabee to resign for being so ineffectual and so complicit in his support for the IDF, which is working hand in glove with the settlers, terrorizing those on the West Bank. All right.
1: Huckabee himself, if he cares about this, he should go to Kusra right now. He should stand with Louis Riddy. He should stand with the American whose house is under siege. But yes, it's nice that he said some words about it's horrible what's happening, but do something. And that's, of course, what we're saying, not only to the U.S. ambassador, we're saying to the White House, we're saying to representatives that are supposed to represent their constituents. What are they doing?
0: For, you know, despite the fact that Huckabee has been such a fan of Netanyahu's, when I heard him criticize the settlers and invoke the word terror, I thought, this guy, how long is he going to be in his job? You know, I would think that the Mossad would be targeting him, but hey, who knows? We'll see. Meanwhile, there is a new book out. It's called America in the Grip of a Foreign Power by Eli Clifton and Ian Lustig. Which power do you think that is?
1: Got the book right here. I've been reading it. It's fascinating.
0: Oh, wonderful. Okay, yeah. So before we listen to one of the authors, I just wanted to backtrack and say we still do not have a Senate vote on the National Defense Authorization Act, the NDAA, which is basically a budget policy outline for the Department of War. And word is that it is stalled in the Senate over the billions and billions of dollars that the Republicans, many of them, most of them, almost all of them, want to allocate for this U.S.-Israel unprovoked war on Iran. And as well as this Section 1217, and a lot of us have been contacting our senators and saying, make sure that you vote to amend the NDAA to strike 1217, but then vote against the NDAA, which is what, $1.15 trillion that's going to be climbing to $1.5 trillion before we're done, to say 1217, this is an outrage. What is this? This is the further fusing of the U.S. and Israel militaries with co-development of all sorts of weapons, bio, cyber, automatic, what do you call it? Anyway, AI, okay, as well as the sharing of technology and data. And some might say, well, this is already happening. And it's true, it is already happening. But now we would have somebody installed in the Pentagon to make sure it happens on steroids. And in this Section 1217 of the Senate version of the NDAA, the president, if he didn't want to share technology, data, co-develop any weapon with Israel, would have to go back to Congress and explain why it is a national security threat to do so. Ironically, the Pentagon has already identified Israel as a national security threat because of its surveillance of White House officials and non-officials, but those who are in the orbit of the White House. All right, let's listen to this Owen Jones interview of the author Lustig of America in the Grip.
1: Oh, but wait, Marcy.
0: What?
1: We've got to say that there's still time to try to strip that out of the NDAA. We can't totally give up on that because the House and the Senate have to reconcile their different versions. And during that time, if there's enough uproar from us, and us is a big tent at this point, it's not just people on the left, progressives, it's also a lot of people on the right who are saying, why would we integrate our military with any other country? In fact, we've been quoting a very conservative Republican senator, Bernie Moreno, who said, we shouldn't integrate our military with any country, not even the Bahamas. So there still is time. And we're encouraging people to contact particularly their senators and say, get that 1217 out of the NDAA. Okay, sorry.
0: Yes, 100%. Get 1217 out, get the money for the War on Iran Act, and reject the whole NDAA.
1: Yes.
0: Okay, now back to this book, America in the Grip of a Foreign Power. Medea's reading it. We should all read it. It's by Eli Clifton and Ian Lustig. Here is an interview conducted by Owen Jones of the author Lustig. It's a little long, but let's listen.
3: Top Democrat has been having private meetings with members of Trump's family. Hakeem Jeffries, Democratic.
0: That's the wrong one.
4: America in the Grip of a Foreign Power. We're talking about the Israel lobby. And even as American public opinion has dramatically shifted against Israel during the course of the American and Western facilitated Israeli genocide against the Palestinian people, still the US, both parties, continue to further the interests and promote the interests and defend the interests of Israel as it has, committed a live stream genocide and every war crime and crime against humanity it's possible to commit, none of which is possible without the support, the unparalleled support. There's no other comparison in terms of the support that the United States gives to Israel in terms of military support, aid, and so on as a combined package. How does this work? How does it work in practice? Just how much is it kind of, I guess, undermined American democracy in order to serve the interests of the Israeli state? And is there any hope? Could the power of the Israeli lobby be broken? Well, I'm really delighted to be joined by Eli Clifton, who is the co-author of Israel's Lobby, America in the Grip of a Foreign Power. It's an absolutely crucial book. Make sure you'll get a copy. How are you doing?
5: I'm doing well. Thanks for having me.
4: It is a real pleasure. Let me just start, actually, just because I guess one of the reasons that this whole subject for a very long time has not got the scrutiny, I mean, it has got some scrutiny, but nowhere near the scrutiny it should have got, is because of accusations of anti-Semitism, that, you know, there is an anti-Semitic trope, which people obviously may or may not or should be familiar with, which is of basically a kind of shadowy Jewish cabal which runs the world and wields disproportionate power. And that has been used in order to deflect scrutiny away from the lobby. So I just want to start by actually, just one of the things you actually make clear in the book is Israeli lobby and a lobby representing the interests of Jewish Americans, that is not actually the same thing at all.
1: You know, this is the million dollar, no longer a million, what, trillion dollar question, Medea. How did Israel become so powerful that it is now under consideration as an official partner in the U.S. military, with the U.S. military? And my response is, I think it's a combination of elements, of factors. One of them being money, of course. Money is huge, you know, with AIPAC funneling billions of dollars into these campaigns to elect representatives that will advance the interests of a now apartheid genocidal state, Israel. But the other part of the equation, I think, is the narrative. And that is the narrative that is advanced by CUFI, the Christians United for Israel, by the Anti-Defamation League, by Zionists in both the, you know, both Jewish and Christian Zionists, that this is the Holy Land, that the Jews are a peoplehood, that Christ will return when Jews return to the land of Israel and so forth. What do you think?
6: I think it's all of those things that you said, but in the first part where you talk about the money, let's not just think about elections and funding these candidates. Let's think in the broader scheme of money being used to fund think tanks. There are so many think tanks that are funded by pro-Zionist donors that have an influence here in Washington.
1: I'm so glad you brought that up, Medea, because that is one of our quiz questions.
6: Ah.
1: About think tanks, yeah.
6: You want to do that now, or can I finish the broad scheme of
1: what we're talking about? Okay, you finish.
6: So then think in terms of the media, which is so consolidated, and so many of the owners of the media are Zionists as well. Then there is the reach that these pro-Israel groups have had on the very citywide level, in city councils and taking people to Israel on a constant basis, not just federal, but local as well. And there are so many threads to this as how they capture both the narrative as well as individuals who have then over the years worked their way up into higher positions. So yes, it's all intertwined. And let's take a look at the think tanks.
1: Let's go to Sarah Leah Whitson. She is the executive director of the nonprofit called Dawn.
6: Well, actually, she's not right now.
1: She was, and she posted this on social media, the faces of AIPAC. This is a new campaign.
7: AIPAC doesn't want you to know who runs it, but we found out, and what we discovered is bigger than just one organization. Go to AIPACWhoWeAre.org. There you'll see 50 faces, the board members and executives who run AIPAC. Here's what's interesting. Click on any of these profiles and you start to see the connections. exposed unexpected connections across the entire pro-Israel lobbying ecosystem. Take Betsy Burns Korn. She's AIPAC's board chair. She's also the chair of the Conference of Presidents of Major American Jewish Organizations. That's the umbrella group coordinating over 50 pro-Israel organizations. One person occupying two of the most powerful positions in the Israel lobby. Or take Harriet Schleifer. She's on AIPAC's board. She also served as chair of the Conference of Presidents before Korn. And Schleifer is connected to the Washington Institute for Near East Policy and led the American Jewish Committee. These may seem to be separate organizations, but they have the same people running them. Alan Lavau is also on the board. He's also vice president of the American Israel Education Foundation.
8: That's right, I think that's the idea here. Yeah. So there are connections. You can see them all at apacwhoweare.org. There's a graphic at the website representing the Israel lobby ecosystem that includes Hillel, ADL, Kufi, American Jewish Committee. She mentioned that. Stand With Us, Jewish National Fund, and their U.S. media counterparts, Fox News, Newsmax, Sinclair, PragerU, Israeli American Council. Also think tanks. Okay, here's the question, Medea. Are you ready?
1: Ready.
8: Next quiz question on Empire on the Rocks, a segment of Code Pink Radio. Which think tank is not part of the U.S.-Israel lobby? A, Heritage Foundation. B, Atlantic Council. C, Quincy Institute. D, Center for a New American Security.
1: Well, it's got to be C, because the Quincy Institute was founded precisely to be a bringing together of left and right to say, how do we have a foreign policy that is not in favor of endless war? And if you are going to be a pro-Israel think tank, you're basically saying you're in favor of endless war. So I'd say Quincy.
8: You're right. You're right. And a lot of people don't realize that D, Center for a New American Security, is sort of a Democratic Party official version of the war machine, of the think tank that backs the war machine. And I was really appalled when I saw that Kamala Harris, Joe Biden, they were bringing people on from CNAS, it's called CNAS, Center for a New American Security, to advise them on foreign policy. So watch out for CNAS. Okay, next. Are you ready for the next question?
1: Next.
8: On to another subject. Okay. United States President Donald Trump, I hate to say that, but I have to. Okay. Has reposted a map marking which area as now being part of the United States territory. A, Greenland. B, Canada. C, Strait of Hormuz. D, Venezuela.
1: Well, it's probably every single one of them, as Greenland's supposed to be the U.S., Canada, 51st state, Venezuela already taken over by the U.S., but I think the new one is Strait of Hormuz, where he said it's basically a U.S. territory.
8: I don't think the Iranians would agree with that, which brings us to this next news story about Trump imposing new sanctions against Iran, saying that he's going to target their interests, their economic interests. It's a full-scale economic, military, and security war. But Medea, I heard you on social media saying this was not going to work.
1: Well, you know, it's going to work in the sense that it's going to make life more difficult for the Iranian people who have already been under sanctions for so long. They are suffering from this war. I was just watching some clips in Iran showing that the value of their currency has taken a dive. The cost of groceries has increased so much. It is really tough on the Iranian people. But is this going to bring the Iranian government to its knees? No. They have been under strict sanctions, not only for decades, but in 2018, the Trump administration tried this maximum economic pressure, and it didn't work. The other thing is that we see that the U.S. Says it's going to really go down hard on the partners of that are trading with Iran. Well, the number one is China. And China said, we're not going to listen to these sanctions. What's the U.S. going to do? You know, go on a trade war with China over this? The same Turkey said, we're not going to follow these. Iraq has this 1,000-mile border with Iran. Who is going to really be able to police that? One area where, yes, it is problematic is the United Arab Emirates, the UAE, that has said it will cut off trade with Iran. And that's a very important financial partner with Iran. So that will have an impact. But again, will it bring it to its knees? I don't think so. Iran has many, many years of dealing with these sanctions and finding ways around them, and is now having very urgent meetings with many of its neighbors and its partners and saying to them, one, we don't think that you should go along with the U.S. because this is going to hurt all of us, just like these sanctions are hurting us here at the gas pump and in other ways. But also, I think they're threatening to retaliate against countries that are going along with the U.S. In the case of the UAE, for example, Iran can launch some missiles that can do more harm than they've already done there. So I think the U.S. is used to being the one that it holds all the cards and is able to wield all the sticks. But we've seen from Iran's ability to fight back that they can fight it back against this trade war as well.
8: Exactly. And speaking of retaliation, here is professor, he's an Iranian professor, Mohammad Mirandi. He appeared on Al Mayadeen's program, The Great Standoff, Iran and the World. And he did not mince words. He warned regimes in the region hosting U.S. bases that they're going to pay a price if they cooperate with these economic sanctions. Let's listen.
9: Well, we have to keep in mind that there's no ceasefire. We are not in a ceasefire. Second of all, the regimes in the region that are bound to the United States are hosting U.S. bases and hosting U.S. forces. So they are harboring terrorists who've murdered our children and our leaders. Any regime that assists the United States will be severely punished. So if any of these regimes think that they can host the United States and cooperate with the United States in economic warfare against Iran, they will pay a heavy price. The chair of the Supreme National Security Council, Dr. Rezaei, said just minutes ago that there will be no oil or any other goods leaving the Persian Gulf, leaving through the Strait of Hormuz, if these regimes cooperate with the United States. And if they try to export their oil through other means, those will also be destroyed. So Iran is not joking. Iran is very serious. The same, of course, is true with the Caucasus. If any neighbor of Iran cooperates with the United States to try to strangle Iran, they will pay a heavy price. So the choice is theirs. I don't think that any of these regimes that cooperate with the United States, if they do so and try to strangle Iran economically alongside the United States, I don't think they will survive. We've had this discussion before on your show during the war. When the United States threatened to destroy Iran's infrastructure, we said, we discussed on your show, I said that the critical infrastructure of those countries that host the United States forces, U.S. forces, will be destroyed and those countries will collapse. Nothing has changed now. Absolutely nothing.
8: All right, let's talk about it.
9: They cooperate
8: talk about
9: with the United
8: this. So, Medea, what do you think? Do you think he's correct that if countries cooperate with the United States to impose economic sanctions on Iran, that these regimes in the neighborhood will collapse?
1: I don't think so, because these regimes have been buying a lot of repressive apparatus for many years and have been able to repress their own people. And I think they continue doing that. But I think they'll hurt, just like they're hurting economically now. It'll be a lose-lose situation. And I think what Iran is more interested in doing rather than starting a round of war, because it hasn't done that in the past. It's been the U.S. and Israel that have started these rounds of war, is the intense diplomacy that we see happening now, meeting with the head of Oman, meeting with the general in Pakistan. It really gives the impression that Iran is looking for, while Iran is not looking for diplomacy in the sense they have absolutely no trust in the United States, they are looking for the support of neighbors. And really, that's the only thing that will save us from this crazy man in the White House will be pressure coming from elsewhere. Now, I wish that we could see pressure coming from Europe, from other countries around the world, but we don't see that. The only thing that we can see right now and hope for is pressure coming from the neighbors, the countries in the region who know how horrible this will be. It's interesting that there was a new military alliance that was formed between Turkey, Saudi Arabia, and Pakistan recently. And I heard that they have just invited Iran to be part of that, which is quite fascinating. So it is a time when countries are realizing that they can't count on the United States, that they have to look for other ways to protect themselves, and that there was an interesting article by Trita Parsi that came out that said that silently, so many countries are rooting for Iran to win, not because they like the Iranian government, but because they say that the U.S. needs to be punished, that it just can't go around the world starting wars, imposing severe sanctions, and get away with it.
8: Yes, that is the definition of hubris. Now, here's the last quiz question. You mentioned Turkey. The country of Turkey is asking Interpol, that's the International Police Force, International Police Network, to issue an arrest warrant for who? A, Donald Trump. B, Mitsotakis, the Prime Minister of Greece. Last one, Netanyahu, the Prime Minister of Israel.
1: Well, I wish it was number one, but I doubt it. So I'll probably say number C, Netanyahu. But which one is it, Marcy?
8: Well, a few days ago, Turkey's Justice Ministry asked Interpol to issue what they call a red notice to locate, find him, and arrest Netanyahu on site, as well as a second Israeli, Afek Moscovich, who I haven't heard of before, but apparently he was involved or responsible, allegedly responsible for Israel's attack on the Gaza-bound Samud flotilla. And we know that there were people from Turkey who were kidnapped from the flotilla, most likely tortured.
1: And killed back in 2010. There were 10 of them that were murdered by the Israelis.
8: So Interpol reviews member state requests first, and then each country decides whether it will arrest Netanyahu and Moscovich. And we'll go from there. Well, that'll be an interesting sight to see, yeah? Which countries actually take up this call and whether Interpol takes up the call. Of course, Netanyahu is saying, this is anti-Semitic. All right. Lastly, let's talk about what's going on domestically a little bit. We see very successful challenges in cities to these data centers that are hoarding water.

0: water and creating all sorts of deafening noise to support the war machine. We also see a very robust challenge to these flock cameras. Get the flock out of here, people are saying. And I know that you've been talking about this on social media. So tell us, what's wrong with flock?
1: Well, flock are these cameras that collect information on all these vehicles. And this information is everything to be able to identify where the vehicle's going, where they've been, and able to track people's whereabouts, and that this is being shared with other municipalities. We've all already seen it being terribly misused, for example, to track women who were going out of the state to get abortions because abortions weren't legal in their state, being able to track former girlfriends of people who are working in these companies and stalk them, being able to be used to track protesters. And that's why there has been so many protests about them. And I think it's about 57 municipalities that have canceled their contracts with flock because of the protests about this. But one thing that we should warn about, Marcy, is that in some cases they've canceled the flock contract, but they've contracted with another company called Axon, which is making these cameras that are hidden in the lampposts, in the streetlights, so that you can't even see them. So beware. We want to deflock, but we also want to just get rid of these surveillance cameras. And this is an issue that, like the data centers, goes beyond left and right. Lots of libertarians, lots of independents is we want our privacy, just as in the case of the data centers, we want our water and our electricity.
0: Yes. And, you know, locally, I'm in Santa Barbara, California, where we have, I think, about 12 flock cameras. About five of them in a Latino neighborhood, and they're really Orwellian when you look at up and see them. And the argument has been from the police department, well, they're okay because we don't share the data with ICE, which was a concern, and it's all very private, and we keep control of this data. And you know, and then you read the contract, and it says that that flock can share this information with anyone absent a warrant, the city will share the information with flock absent a warrant if there's a criminal investigation underway, right? So there are a lot of loopholes. We have to look at these contracts. We have to hold people accountable. And the good news is that I believe the city of Santa Barbara, where I am, is canceling or not renewing its contract with flock. And yet there's a whole other discussion, like you pointed out, about using another camera, somebody else's cameras, to surveil the population. No, we don't want that. So, but anyway, shout out and congratulations to those involved in these campaigns. And Code Pink supports these campaigns, of course.
1: And thank you for bringing up the most important, which is the immigrant community, because we know how they've been attacked and how this kind of surveillance is really goes against our brothers and sisters in the immigrant community.
0: Anyway, shout out to those in the United States who have been successful and relentless in challenging not only the flock cameras, but the data centers and school boards that are cracking down on teachers who are teaching about Israel's U.S.-backed genocide in Palestine. Keep it up. Stay strong. And thank you, Medea, for joining us on Empire on the Rocks, a segment of Code Pink Radio.
1: Great to be on with you.
2: I'm Marcy Winograd. Thank you for joining me and Medea Benjamin on Empire on the Rocks, a segment of Code Pink Radio. 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

0: This is the Asymmetric Moose saying you are listening to KWRKLP 101.7 FM. 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
1: 1, 2, 3, 4.
2: Y'all ready for this?
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0: It is Hard Knock Radio, David D, hanging out with you this afternoon. Yesterday, we started a conversation on
1: the topic. You know, this distorted deportation to Japanese internment camps,
2: how it's impacting.
1: Have there been lessons learned?
2: A variety of
1: best practices.
0: And we have to garner,
1: you know,
0: Timmy Lou,
1: do we have mutual aid executive to say, look, if they're going to take
2: Asian Americans and Pacific Islanders
1: away,
2: Pacific
1: then our neighbors are going to make sure that her people are whole.
2: They do good work,
1: and
2: they're based in Oakland. Also joining us is Aquilina Soriano, who's the co-founder and executive director of Filipino Workers Center.
1: Those are just
2: in
1: some forgotten
2: County.
1: Times for
0: and
1: a lot
0: we
1: of
0: we are going to continue
1: that
0: conversation
1: that
0: this afternoon. So without further ado, pull up a chair.
1: That's the disconnect.
0: We go to part two.
3: I mean, I think that's a real outcome of these attacks on ethnic studies, on DEI, right? That make it impossible for us to teach the true histories, right? And even their attempts to scrub slavery of all things out of the history books, right?
1: Mm-hmm.
3: And you know, I think they understand that that they're drawing from old playbooks, right?
1: Mm-hmm.
3: And a part of being able to draw from these old playbooks is to help us forget collectively, right? And so I do see a part of our work, an important part of work, is to build that education into our work with new immigrants, with young people, and training and developing new organizers, but also just popularizing this history in however way we can.
4: And I think what's also important about the history is, like, one, where we see that this is not actually totally new, right? It's rooted in the racist history of our country. But it also, like, learning more about history is also learning about how it can be different also, right? Learning about history, how different communities that actually existed before that did have this kind of solidarity, or, like, you know, I mean, just down here, like the Black community that is just getting back the land of the beach, right? That was taken from them, you know?
1: Yeah.
4: So, you know, how it's like, because that's also the other thing I think that's trying to be pushed is that like, oh, this is just the way that it is. So we just have to accept it, you know. But actually, when we learn more about our history, the history of our communities and struggle, is actually we learn that there actually are ways to win, to make progress, and to do things differently.
3: And also to organize differently, right? Like, you know, we lost the Reverend Jesse Jackson not long ago, right? And his campaigns, his organizations, his work was all about building that multiracial solidarity long before it was popular or politically significant or effective even, right? He did it because he valued it. He elevated the voices of, like, Arab Americans, Palestinians, like Asian Americans, LGBT folk, right? Because it was the right thing to do. Right. And we got to draw on that history as we build the next.
1: And that's needed more now than ever.
3: Absolutely.
1: And you know, hence that's why I come down to, you know, when they brought those artists together and they were like, you know, you have a responsibility now not to buy into the disruption that they're trying to do. You know, I think it's beholden on everybody else to be like, okay, maybe I can't be as overt as I would like to, but I'm not going to help craft a solution that can undermine my people. You see what I'm saying? You know, those type. I mean, we got to be intentional about that. I'm going to make it a point to cross the bridge and shake hands with folks from these other communities and learn where you're coming from and vice versa, so that we're all of one accord and can understand. So there's a lot of intentionality that I think is needed, because they are very intentional. I don't think folks that are sitting there in the inner circle of the White House really want to break bread with, say, the evangelicals, but they will, you know, if it means that they have a united front for fascism. I don't know if they want to be friends with the Proud Boys or Patriot Fronts, but if they can serve a purpose, they will break bread with them and find a place at the table. And so they have a united front of folks who want to oppress folks for whatever reason, and they're being deployed, you know, to do that work. And meanwhile, you know, we have been, well, we're battling with being stuck in silos, and that's got to be, you know, counteracted, I think.
4: Yeah.
3: And no, see, that's like, absolutely right.
4: Yeah. Yeah, and it's like, what can each of us do, right? Mm-hmm. And also even small ways in our communities and how we are reaching out, how we are supporting each other, that these are all actually parts of resisting, right? Yes. It's not only being in the streets, right? Holding a picket sign. It's actually how we are radically helping each other to survive and thrive and not succumb to all of the oppression. And the
1: real talk. Yeah. Where do we go from here? What's the marching orders, starting with you, Timmy, that you want to give our listeners? How do you want them to tap in? Any steps you want them to take?
3: I think the most important thing, I think, for us is to really dig deep and try to understand their strategy, our opposition strategy, try to break us up, right? I think you named it, right? It's just like they sense the possibility of what a multiracial, right, like working class coalition could look like and build in this country, right? And they said, no, that's not what we want. What we want is to break things up, and we want this country to look this way, right? Mm-hmm. And so I think the thing that I want folks to take away from this conversation is to understand that there is both extremely, and I think this is the case for AAPIs, but also other communities of color too, that there are the highly visible actions, right, that this administration is taking to encourage people to self-deport, basically, because they really cannot catch all of us that they want to, right?
1: Right.
3: But they can make the conditions so horrible, so desperate, and so hard, and so violent, right? Right. You think about the killings of Kevin Porter Jr., right? Like these are attacks on specific communities to tell you to get out of the way, right? And that we have to recognize it as such. And then there's also the quiet maneuvers, right? When they're taking away people's status, when they're catching people at the border, when they're getting folks, like, for example, they're getting like truckers at way stations, right? Mm-hmm. And immigrants that they know, that both of these types of attacks on our communities have impact, and we as people have lots of different ways to support people who are going through it and to fight back, right?
1: Real talk.
3: Like, if you know your neighbor's going through some stuff with their papers or their family members, you know, at risk of deportation, then support that family, right? Support those folks within the community. And I've seen that happen again and again. And if there is an opportunity, and if there's like mass action that needs to happen, that we'd be ready for that too.
1: Timmy Lou, we appreciate you. And again, the name of the organization?
3: I am with AAPIs, Asian Americans and Pacific Islanders for Civic Empowerment, AAPI Force.
1: There you have it. And Aquilina, you get last word here.
4: All marching right. Orders. Well, one is, learn more and come to our Seafarer Forum. 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You can come and sign a petition. 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And so, like, we're doing a lot of organizing in the Philippines as well. It's a moment to learn about, like, another tactic that's being taken, another community, and how we can, like, come together. And if you have something for us to come out for, you know, we will come out in solidarity too. So okay. Come to our PWCSC.org is our website. You can find out about all of the forums there. Learn more and join us. And we need your solidarity.
1: There you have it. Aquilina, thank you. Timmy, thank you. We're going to take a break on Hard Knock Radio. We'll be right back.

0: David D, Hard Knock Radio, hanging out with you this afternoon. Yesterday, we were shocked to hear the passing of Dolly Rebecca Parton. Dolly Parton, one of the most iconic and beloved figures all around the world, a stalwart and iconic figure in the world of country music. We knew that she was sick, but her passing, especially since she came out and was like, look, don't be putting me in the grave. I'm here and kicking. And she was doing appearances as recently as a week ago, caught everybody by surprise. And in the aftermath, people are not only trying to make sense of her death, but really looking at her rich legacy. And I couldn't think of a better person to bring here. Her name is Miko Marx, you know, Oakland-based singer-songwriter, originally from Flint. Black woman who had to navigate and has been navigating the ins and outs of the country music terrain, how she established herself in Nashville, and, you know, and the type of role that somebody like Dolly Parton played in helping blaze a path for somebody like Miko Marx. I couldn't think of somebody who could really maybe shed some light in what we should be thinking about as we honor Dolly Parton. When I talk to people in the music business, said she is the ultimate ally, that she was a real one. Those are words that we hear. I hear funny stories like when 3-6 Mafia won their Grammy, Dolly Parton reached out to them and congratulated them and said, we're glad that you're bringing the award back to Tennessee, you know. And, you know, it's like Dolly Parton, 3-6 Mafia, you didn't put them in. It's not on my bingo card, you know, but right. That's the type of person she was. I know yesterday was emotional for you, but, you know, as I mentioned, Dolly Parton has been a beacon for many people like yourselves in a very challenging terrain of country music. But I'm going to let you have the floor and maybe share with us what we should be thinking about when we talk about Dolly Parton.
1: Oh, David, you are right. Thank you for having me on. Yesterday, I was I couldn't really say anything. I was just overwhelmed with the emotions. So I have to rewind to Flint, Michigan, to this little girl who I was exposed to Dolly before I was exposed to racism. I was exposed to all these differences that the world places on you, because I used to listen to her at my grandma's house, maybe between like when I was like early 5-6 years old. So I hadn't been touched by the racist piece of life that exists. So when I was exposed to Dolly, I saw this larger than life human that I saw myself in. I saw who I could be, you know, and her naturalness to just connect with me as a little girl. It was just like naturally she was inviting. She gave me her song. She gave me the thought that I could do the same. You know, I felt like Dolly gave me the half cup full syndrome that I experienced even right now through my life. Everything was okay. Everything was going to be all right. She was always a trooper, a very talented, extremely remarkable songwriter. And I didn't even know all of this when I was exposed to her. All I know was there's this cute lady. She was inviting. She was welcoming. She was on Sesame Street. She was just like bringing me in as a child, how I wanted to. I looked up to her. I emulated her. And when I was doing my little 3-year-old shows and 5-year-old shows at the church, she was somebody that I pulled from as far as how to be a performer, how to engage with people. These are subliminal cues that I've taken from her throughout my life. So I was just heartbroken and needed a minute with it, because from as back far as I can remember, she was very instrumental in my road to this music industry and everything.
0: Michael Marks is our guest as we're looking back at the legacy of Dolly Parton. You know, you talked about her songwriting. And I think the way that we see Dolly, the actress, Dolly on these talk shows with her, you know, bigger than life personality, the rhinestones and the way she dresses and carries herself, you forget, you know, because when you think a songwriter, you're thinking somebody who is kind of, you know, serious and, you know, hold back, Miko, I'm going to go into my room and write this masterpiece of a song. So you don't naturally see Dolly that way. And then I'm like, okay, we know about Jolene, but you forget that she wrote, you know, the signature song for Whitney Houston, I'll Always Love You. You know, like you're sitting there going, Whitney did a damn good job. And somebody goes, you know, Dolly, that's Dolly's song. You know, Dolly Listen, wrote that.
1: I did not know for the longest time, I did not know that was Dolly's song.
0: Yeah.
1: You know, but it harkened back to, oh, there she is again. And when I found out in my teens. So I, you know, I didn't really know. I was like everybody else. But when I found out, I was not surprised. Mm-hmm. I was just like, oh, there she is again in her beauty, in her, like, you know, just smart, genius woman, talented on so many different levels. People person, can get with the people and can go write a masterpiece and, you know, be in movies and just do all. She did it all. She did it all from one end of the spectrum to the next. She did it all and brought us all with her when she did it.
0: For you as a singer-songwriter, what song from Dolly Parton stands out for you that really is like, when I hear that, I go, damn it, that's Dolly. This is your jump off.
1: Hands
0: this is
1: down,
0: your jump off. Yeah.
1: Coat of Many Colors. And I was able to, in 2023, I was able to do this tour called Trailblazing Women of Country. And all we did were Loretta Lynn songs, Patsy Cline songs, and Dolly Parton songs. There were no Miko Marks songs on that particular tour. So I got a chance to sing Coat of Many Colors night after night for 48 shows. And that song resonates with me the most because it was my story growing up. It was how I lived. You know, I wasn't as poor as Dolly, you know, because my mom worked for the automotive industry. But I came from a place of lack, you know, and so Coat of Many Colors, I came from being teased. I came from being like those hand-me-downs that you wearing aren't cool. You know, so that song there, it was my story in a certain sense. And so when I was given the task to sing that, I sang it with fervor. I sang it with a ownership of that story. So that hands down, Coat of Many Colors.

I told him of the love my mama sewed in every stitch. I even told him all that story mama told me while she sewed.

0: you know, your own journey of the country singer, you know, was challenged with racism, sexism, a very conservative type of, you know, backdrop. You know, we saw what happened with three women that, you know.
1: Oh,
0: they were
1: the Dixie Chicks.
0: Yeah, you know, yeah. I met them and, you know, and I remember talking with them and what they were going through. And they were the darlings. But here you have Dolly Parton. She is the queen of country. And her attitude and her approach and her willingness to open doors. And as people said, she's a real one and an ally in many ways. And her outspokenness. I'm trying to understand how Dolly was able to be that way in a world that seemed to be very restricting. And what did you get from her? And did her presence and her actions really open up things, or did they, you know, or are those doors still closed in the same ways that we perceive them to be?
1: Absolutely, those doors are still closed. But Dolly gave you the thing. She gave you, but you don't keep trying. You know, she gave you that spark to keep going in the midst of doors being closed and maybe want to crack. You know, I have a glass full mentality about the music industry. At this point, I can say what Dolly left me with is do it anyway. Do what you love. Share it with the people who want it, you know, and just leave a legacy of giving your heart and your soul and your genuine, just be genuine, be you. She was all the way authentic. Like I've read somewhere that Dolly could be invited to the cookout. I think she even cooking at the cookout. Like she's making us a dish too, you know, because she was a true ally. And for me, she still lives on. Like for me, I believe in ancestors. I believe that they are here among us. And just because her physical body is gone, I will still be summoning Dolly's gift and love and in my shows, because I try to be the real and the authentic in everything I do. Like right. I've crossed over to blues now. I'm doing that because I got some things to sing about in that genre. You shouldn't. And she didn't put labels on things.
0: Right.
1: She was just true to whatever it was. And she was just a masterful chess player. That woman was a true businesswoman.
0: Yeah, 9 to 5 is what most of us who aren't in the country know her from. But I don't think that's a country song. Maybe it is. You know, but people, like you said, she didn't put labels on her music, right? And of course, you know, Michael Mark, you don't put labels on yours.
1: No, absolutely not. I've come to a place in my life where I'm not looking for approval. I'm just looking to pour out. I'm looking to pour out.
0: Well, I like what you said inspired you, what she inspired you to do, which is you play for the people that like you.
1: Yeah.
0: You build your community. Don't worry about Leroy down the street talking about why are you doing country, or, you know, Jethro up the block, who's like, black people shouldn't be in this genre. It's like, yeah, well, you know, I like your music, so I'll listen, you know.
1: Thanks so much.
0: And your homie up the block will listen, and, you know, and the sister down the corner, and that's who you play for with 100%, right?
1: Absolutely. Absolutely.
0: That's the Dolly Parton way.
1: Yes. And you know what? I've had a residency at Yoshi's for the past 5 months. It ends this Thursday, but the people have showed up. We have sold out shows. We have done work that I was a little like, maybe Oakland won't show up. No, Oakland has been showing up. The Bay Area has been showing up to Yoshi's for 5 months in a row. And it closes out this Thursday night. And we're gonna close it out in a beautiful way. And we're going to honor Dolly. And it's just going to be beautiful. But yeah, I don't believe that her body is gone, but her spirit and her impact on all the philanthropic work that she's done over the years, it will remain forever.
0: So you're originally from Flint. She's from Appalachia. I don't know how close those are, but I consider all that like the Midwest. You know, what do you pick up from her Appalachian background? Is there some sort of kinship in terms of how you all see the world, how you all approach things?
1: I want to say I see some kinship with the hustler mentality. You know, got to go get it. You know, you have to work. You have to work hard. You know, I came from a lower middle class family, and I believe Dolly came from, she was poor. And so in that, there is something that is that you have a drive to succeed. You have a drive to work hard. But you also have this thing about you, because everybody's on the same economic level, you have this thing where you want to help your neighbor. You want to look out for the next man, because nobody is thriving where we were from. And so it was this whole band together community type atmosphere. And so I believe that we share that in common for sure.
0: You are a songwriter, and good songwriters study other songwriters. You know, you listen, you see, like Hallie. What do you pick up from Dolly? Who, you know, is an incredible storyteller, and as we are now knowing, incredible songwriting. What did you pick up from her that you can incorporate in your approach towards writing your own songs?
1: It's all in the details. She's not only a songwriter, she's a painter. Her songs are a canvas, and she paints the picture for you. So for me to be able to paint a picture through song and take you like as cinematically through this journey, that's one of the things that I think Dolly does really well. It's not, and it's simple. It's not all these big words, flowery words. It's very simple, but the picture is painted. Like she told the story in Coat of Many Colors. I keep going back to that because that's my most favorite song. The garment that her mom made for her, little did she know, it was like the best coat that she could. It was better than anything because it was made by her mom. And you felt that through the story, the whole intricate lyrics, if I could think of some. I would draw a blank on the radio, but that song paints such a picture, and I think that that's one of the tools that Dolly used that I try and use in my songwriting.
0: So in your own journey, you've gone and, you know, do country, but you flip into blues.
1: Yeah, I like to
0: You
1: call
0: ever
1: it Americana
0: right, right.
1: because it's like a melting pot of. You could do a lot of different kinds of music and be in Americana. You are welcome. It's not so genre specific. It's just taking the reins away. I mean, like the guards away. It's still blues, gospel, a little country in there. It's a blend of things.
0: And in some places down south, like Texas, they just call it Southern Soul, you
1: Yes.
0: know. But let me, I was asking about that because could Dolly be a blues singer too?
1: Yes, she absolutely could be a blues singer.
0: Did she have blues songs? I don't know her whole catalog, so I didn't know, you know, her full get down.
1: Oh, yeah, she had some blues songs. They might not have been categorized as blues because of the instrumentation, but oh yeah,
0: Okay,
1: she
0: so
1: had some blues
0: she
1: songs.
0: could have went up there with B.B. King and did some stuff.
1: Yeah.

0: wow, I forget, you know, I forget. She'd done so much.
1: Yeah.
0: 9 to 5, what did that mean for you, both the movie and the song, you know, especially the topics that were raised?
1: When we did that Trailblazing Women of Country tour, that's how we closed the show. We closed with 9 to 5. And it just, it reiterates what my point earlier about the hustle, the grind, you know, the day in and day out, you know. But also there was something, a drive that is seen in that song, you know, that's good. That's being productive. That's maybe not doing what you want to do for a living, but doing. It's in the doing.
0: Right. I hear that. No, that's inspiring. But that became, you know, that became a cultural moment.
1: Yes.
0: If you will. You know?
1: Dolly crossed barriers. She crossed genres. She crossed, she just was loved by the people. And I mean, yeah, black, white, anybody. She was loved dearly because she gave that love out unconditionally. She didn't only like white people or love white people. She loved everybody, and she wanted to show that through her actions, you know, through the Imagination Library, you know, getting books to children up to the age of 12, one book a month if you signed up for this program. I mean, her philanthropic work was just beyond. Dolly was a billionaire, but you wouldn't know it because she gave so much away.
0: Real talk. You know, as we close out, Miko Marks, there's going to be a battle to commandeer the legacy of Dolly Parton. As a country singer, what do you think people need to do to really honor her legacy and not reduce her to a caricature? Or, you know, or a one-trick pony, if you will. What do we need to do if we really want to honor her moving forward?
1: Well, I can speak for myself in honoring her moving forward is be authentic, give, be about community, you know, do for others, and try to write music that speaks to the times in the day, because 9 to 5 spoke to the times in the day of how women were being treated in the workplace. So just to continue the real, authentic, trailblazing initiative that she started and left this earth with, we need to carry it forward.
0: When you say be authentic, what if my authenticity is one of hatred and one of divisiveness? It seemed like Dolly worked to be authentic, but not to be reductive.
1: Put good in out terms, into
0: yeah,
1: the world.
0: Yeah, put good out. Yeah,
1: that's what I mean as well. Put good out into the world. That's what I mean about community. Like, love thy neighbor. Be about loving people authentically for who they are, and not the hate. No, we're not preaching hate. But I'm saying the love that she gave out, the unconditional, the non-prejudiced way of being, be that. Do that.
0: Real talk. Miko Marks, we appreciate you taking time out. So I guess you got your own show jumping off.
1: Yes.
0: And so you got this residency.
1: It's the final show.
0: The
1: no
0: final show. That's
1: this.
0: It. That's okay. It. This is it. Thursday.
1: Yeah.
0: So you're going to bring the heat. You're going to bring the doubt. You're
1: going to bring
0: the part.
1: With...
0: You're going to bring the part in heat.
1: Yeah. We're going to bring the heat along with Kiazi Malonga, which I think Dolly would love. Congolese drummer will be in the house. Okay. So I'm very excited about that, because country music, Americana music, maybe Congolese music don't necessarily go together in people's minds, but what a beautiful thing we're about to do.
0: I think when you're authentic, it goes together.
1: Yeah.
0: You know, if you can feel it. It ain't like what you hear. It's like, nah, I don't know what they're doing, but I'm feeling every last word of it, you know?
1: Yes.
0: And as you said, maybe Dolly's sitting up there cooking some potato salad without the raisins.
1: Oh yeah.
0: Cause she would season it up.
1: We will invite her spirit for sure. As we do with all the ancestors, Dolly is invited.
0: There you go. Miko Marks, we appreciate you. We'll check you out at Yoshi's. We're going to take a break here on Hard Knock Radio. We'll be right back.
1: Thank you, Davey.

Black August has many markers throughout the long history of resistance in the Americas. There are more than we could ever recount here, but here are a few that are important and undeniable events that affected other events and indeed had global impact. It was a hot, humid morning in August 1619 when dark-skinned Africans were unloaded from a ship in the English colony of Jamestown in Virginia. They were called indentured servants by the people who purchased their contracts. It is unknown what the Dutch sailors called them. Some 30 years later, they would be called something that millions of other Africans would be called on American shores for the next 200 years, slaves. They were, in fact, captives, chained, stolen captives of a vicious race war against black life by the merchant princes of Europe. For those people who call themselves African Americans, their unique history begins here. Another notable date in the struggle for liberty in the Americas happened on another shore, among people who spoke no English and perhaps no European languages at all. Their freedom struggle, however, would change the course of world history, and before it ended, transform the face of at least two empires. I speak of the valiant people of Haiti, at the time called Saint-Domingue. In the northern reaches of that Caribbean island, in August 1791, Africans, mostly from the Congo, held religious services in the dark of the night. They prayed to their ancient gods of African memory and vowed to fight against every slave owner and overseer in the land. They vowed to not stop until free or dead. It was a sweaty time when the slaves rebelled against their tormentors. It would be 13 long years, but by January 1804, a new and independent nation was born, free of the monstrous transatlantic slave trade. The Haitian Revolution, the first truly successful slave revolution in history, had succeeded. The destruction of the French army by the black and mulatto armies of Toussaint Louverture meant far more than a military or even a political victory. It meant the end of French

dreams of an American empire and the loss of the richest colony in the world. It meant Napoleon could not hold the vast mid-American territories called Louisiana. The Revolution, therefore, weakened French holds on the Americas and allowed the United States to purchase a prize that would double the new nation's size overnight. All of this began in the dead of night, in August 1791, when slaves planned a revolution. On August 21st, 1831, the explosive rebellion of Nat Turner turned Southern society inside out. Although he has been labeled by traditional, that is, white historians, as a madman, Turner was in fact a deeply religious man who was moved by signs and portents that he saw in the summer sky, compelling him to fight for the freedom of his captive people. Only in a slavocracy would the idea of freedom fighting and resistance seem mad. Some 30 years after Nat Turner's rebellion, the Civil War would deal a death blow to American bondage. If there is a facet of American history that does not go beyond the books and records of yesteryear, it has been the various Seminole American wars that were waged across Florida. There were at least three Seminole U.S. wars, and one of them ended on August 14th, 1842. Now, some will ask, what does an Indian-American war have to do with Black August? Well, that's because the nature of the Seminoles and the real reasons behind their raging wars with the Americans is hidden beneath the mists of history. The very name Seminole derives from the American Spanish term for escapee, refugee, or runaway. It stems from the term cimarron, which was used by the Spanish to denote Indian or African runaways from slavery. The English in Jamaica and the Leeward Islands called their runaways Maroons, from the same root word. The Seminoles were once part of the Creek Confederacy, but unlike many of their contemporaries, they forged close and lasting relationships with runaway Africans and habitually refused British and American demands for the return of slaves to white service. The American general who fought in the Seminole Wars, Thomas Jessup, put the question squarely when he declared, quote, "This, you may be assured, is a Negro, not an Indian war," unquote. General Jessup wrote those words because of the hundreds of black warriors fighting on the side of the Seminoles, and because the Seminoles refused to sell men, women, and children who had become their kinfolk. It is noteworthy that of all the Indian wars fought against the Americans, the Seminole Wars cost the most American casualties. August 30th, 1856. When the name of John Brown is evoked, the shadow of Harper's Ferry arises in the mind of the small group of rebels who tried unsuccessfully to seize an American armory and foment rebellion among the slaves. But years before Harper's Ferry, John Brown had waged war against pro-slavery forces in Osawatomie, Kansas, after Missourians had sacked the town of Lawrence, Kansas, some 3 months earlier. The fighting in Kansas led to excited reports about bleeding Kansas. What they were tough, nasty border wars between anti- and pro-slavery forces, each trying to dominate the other. Indeed, Brown was called Osawatomie Brown before Harper's Ferry marked him as a martyr for the sacred cause of freedom. August 11th to 16th, 1965. The fires of Watts, a black community in Los Angeles, California, were markers for rebellion for the generation of blacks in the 1960s. These rebellions, staged in response to brutal police attacks on people, cost the lives of 34 people and also almost $20 million worth of property damaged or destroyed. August 5th, 1970. The Black Panther Party's Minister of Defense, Huey P. Newton, spent some 4 years in prison before winning his release on $50,000 bail on this date. It marked his physical return to the party, at the time a period of great hope. August 8, 1978, one of the earlier MOVE confrontations. Some 9 MOVE men and women were sent to prison for hundreds of years stemming from a deeply flawed trial. MOVE members continue to fight for the release of their imprisoned comrades. MOVE veterans of the August 8th police assault have been imprisoned for 25 years in dungeons throughout Pennsylvania. They remain rebellious spirits who oppose a repressive status quo. The spirit of Black August moves through centuries of Black Indian

0: where the United States has acted internationally, it's the same way. You look at the trail of intervention, it's almost always the same. Not just third world countries, for example. Like, I just came back from Italy. Okay, you may not know this, but Italy was the target of the major CIA activities since its origins. The internal record runs dry around the mid-70s, so don't know, can't say after that. But from the origin of the CIA in 1947 up to at least the mid-70s, Italy seems to have been targeted more than any other country in an effort to undermine Italian democracy. Italy was regarded as sort of a semi-third world country, had a very strong labor movement. And when the American army, in fact, the American British armies, what they called liberating Italy in 1943-44, they were appalled to discover that northern Italy had been liberated by the resistance, which had established a functioning society with very strong labor control. The resistance was mostly labor and peasant-based. They'd held off the Germans, had liberated most of the place. They had instituted worker management in factories. They had thrown out what were called what the Americans and British they were protecting workers, what they call, I'm now speaking for the terminology of the U.S.-British documents, they were keeping useless workers and throwing out, arbitrarily dismissing owners and bosses. And that's, of course, intolerable. And the system was functioning. And furthermore, they were focusing on unemployment, which was recognized was Italy's major problem. But that's their problem, not our problem. Our problem is to restore the traditional structure, which meant traditional hierarchies. Actually, it meant restoring fascist structures and fascist collaborators and so on. And a big effort was made to do that. And it was not entirely successful. By 1948, when the first election took place, it looked as if labor-based forces would probably win. And a huge effort went into trying to ensure that that wouldn't happen by withholding food. Italy was starving, by restoring the police to fascist control, by all sorts of threats and manipulation. Pretty big operation, and the first major CIA operation, among others. And they took it really seriously. Again, something you would learn in a free society is there's a thing called the National Security Council, which the main planning outfit, which publishes, doesn't publish, but it produces documents, top-level planning documents, which are among, not the only important ones, but among the most important ones. They tend to get released maybe 35 years later, so you can look back at them. So we have them now from the late 40s. And the first one, NSC 1, 1947, is devoted to Italy. And it calls for, it says, we're going to try all these measures to ensure that Italy doesn't have a free democratic government, which would have, they don't say it this way, but what amounts to, that, in which there'd be a big role for the organized working class in Italy. But if this doesn't work, the communists, as they call them, which means, in fact, a lot of them were communists, but if the communists come to power through a legal vote, through a legal election, then the United States is going to declare a national emergency and is going to support military activities inside Italy to overthrow the democratically elected government. That's how seriously they took it back in 1947. They also knew exactly why the communists were powerful. You read it in the records extensively. It's because they were honest, because they were supporting working class interests. It's true that they were collaborationists. They weren't trying to separate Italy from the Western Alliance or anything, but they were defending working class interests, and people supported them. And they had a mass-based working class party. There were plenty of others besides communists. But they had to be prevented either by coercion, like, say, withholding food and violence, or if that didn't work, by direct intervention, military intervention. It was taken very seriously, and in fact, it goes up to the present.
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4: Today's special is Memphis Soul Stew. We sell so much of this, people wonder what we put in it. We're going to tell you right now. Give me about a half a teacup of bass.

That was Memphis Soul Still. Oh my God, that was Memphis Soul Stew by King Curtis. 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Oh my goodness, 101.7 FM, Old Habits. Fairbanks Open Radio in Fairbanks, Alaska. Up next we got Red Clay by Jack Wilkins. Here it is.

Red Clay, Jack Wilkins. Hammerheads, I'm going to be real. It's been a rough week. It was a testing week. Not I was taking tests, but I was being tested by the universe. I'm trying to recall. A lot of people just took a lot out of me. I was at, I went to a friend of mine's house and I gave her this old sweater I didn't want, and she gave me 9 pairs of Carhartts of various wearability. And then on my way out, and it was nice to speak to her. That was a very taxing. It was a very taxing day. And on my way out, I had just gotten this new truck topper from the dumpster. I don't know if I mentioned it last week. It fits. It's an 8-foot bed. It fits just right. But my visibility is limited. And on my way out, I backed right into her damn near brand new cross trek and kind of tore her bumper open. But filed an insurance claim, and that's life, right?

Thanks, Frank. My memories of the week are slowly seeping back into me, like 40 weight into a crankcase, and I'm thinking about the other big event was a friend of mine needed a car, and another friend of mine had a car, and it's great how that works. 99 Subaru Forester, 500,000 kilometers on the odometer, kilometers bought in Canada. That's about 310 freedom units. An absurd amount. And after two tries of it, 2 days of trying, you know, we brought a terminal the second time, which is what it needed, and fired it up with a lot of love, with a lot of love on the gas pedal. And it started, and it sounds like an engine that has 310,000 miles. I mean, at idle, ka-dunk, ka-dunk, it vibrates the entire vehicle. But we hooked a chain to the tow hook, and then another chain, and the same chain to the tow hitch of an F-150, and she walked right out, and she made it home. And, but that was a doozy. That was a doozy. Yeah, the original terminal, I kind of had it in my hands, and then it, I went to put it on the battery, and it literally just fell apart in my hand, which is great. And then it was cold, and I'm shoveling, and we're all shoveling, and we're all singing the railroad song, and it gets dark, and just, you know, shine on me, northern sky, right? Nick Drake.

That was Time Has Told Me by Nick Drake, and before that was Northern Sky, also by Nick Drake. Maybe you can tell by my tone, the chill of this week has run deep, and I'm now warming. I made a cup of tea, and I've been sipping it and listening to the music that you've also been hearing, and I've been feeling great. Yesterday, I found myself washing a shirt that I have not washed in a long time. It's a Pendleton board shirt. I'm a Pendleton fiend. You may know this about me. And on the tag, it says machine washable, which is true. But people hear that and they just chuck it in on whatever heat, usually in the dryer is where the trouble happens. People just throw it in with their normal wash and then it gets all messed up. It's machine washable, but for like 15 minutes and like on low heat, or you have to air dry. You have to be very, very prudent about your washing. And I found myself, I supervised it in the machine, and then I had it air dry, and then I was pressing it by with a press cloth because it's wool and you don't want to shrink it. Made me think about this Gordon Lightfoot tune, Saturday Clothes, which this is my favorite shirt, by the way. It's awesome. I love the colors.

Lullaby, Luden Wainwright III. About a half hour through, so it's my time to remind you that you're listening to Hammer Lane on KWRK LP 101.7 FM, Fairbanks Open Radio. No commercials, no underwriters, and no fascist creep. I'm going to pick up the tempo a little bit. This is Little Richard with Money Is.

Money is Little Richard. Makes me want to, like, join the mafia. That one. Up next, Only You Know by Dion. Yes, the same Dion who was, like, doing doo-wop in the 60s is, he had, like, a pretty long career. This is off his Born to Be With You Streetheart record in 76, which was, like, kind of a comeback for him. And also rocks. It's kind of like Wallace Sound, Phil Spector, reminiscent. My favorite line from this tune, which makes me remember it so well, is something you'll hear it in a second, but I want to see something that used to be in your eyes, and that just kind of rattles in the old cranium, enough for me to remind you of it. Here it is.

I listened to that tune a lot on a trip to New York City I took last April. And I have a distinct memory of listening to it with my headphones on the subway. And I would just close my eyes and let the rumble of the tracks fill in all the gaps. And it was just like complete noise. And it was bliss. Up next is The Hum by Margot Gurion. This is about the Watergate tapes, which is a personal fixation of mine. And it's charming. And yeah, I like it a lot. Just like the early 70s, malaise and Watergate is happening. And just like calling out a bunch of, there's a lot of hyper specific hypocrisies called out that you may or may not. It's a lot of fun. I like it a lot.

The hum, of course, being the 23, 27 minutes on when Nixon is speaking to, I should know this, I believe his attorney general, or I think it's the director of the committee to reelect the president. The 23 minutes where he basically cops to Watergate. He cops to knowing it and planting the bugs and being fully aware of it. And the secretary had, they had taped over it so that it would be blank and it was just a hum. But you could, like, experts looked at it and they obviously could tell that, they could tell that what they did was they had played it and then they had erased it and then rewinded and then played it. And, oh, wait, you can still hear it. And then, like, done that 3 or 4 times. So their alibi of the secretary accidentally left the, like, foot pedal down did not really hold up. But it didn't matter because Ford pardoned him, and there is no justice system in this country. Tao and the Get Down, Stay Down beat. After that, we got Japanese Breakfast, Savage Good Boy. We got some fun little tunes for you. Here's Beat.

I love that song. I love Tao. Everybody go listen to Tao. Tao and the Get Down, Stay Down. That was Beat. Parentheses, Health, Life, and Fire. Up next, Savage Good Boy by Japanese Breakfast. I don't know where I found this song. It was literally yesterday, and it came into my life, and it blessed my soul. Here it is.

That was Every Day's a Lesson in Humility by Suki Waterhouse. I think we have time for just about one more tune, but I can't quite decide what to play. Oh, of course I do. Of course I know. Up next is Too Little Too Late by the Department of Eagles.

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1: The idea that anti-Semitism is not just a prejudice, it's a holy cause. So this notion of elaborate conspiracies, conspiracy thinking is very big with fascism. This notion that there are these demonic forces out to get you, pulling the strings. So anti-Semitism wasn't just like a prejudice, it was a kind of holy cause. Jews were lurking behind everything that was bad.
2: That's Marcy Shore, and this is Alternative Radio. I'm David Barsamyan. This edition of AR features Marcy Shore on anti-Semitism and the rise of fascism. Anti-Semitism, hatred of Jews, is centuries old. It exists today. It's a blight on humankind and must be resisted. However, criticism of Israeli state policies should not be conflated with anti-Semitism. One should also point out that Islamophobia, hatred of Muslims, is on the rise. Fascism is a political term. Fascism is a political term. It should not be used promiscuously. In the 20th century, it starts with Mussolini, followed by Hitler, Franco, and many others. Today, one sees elements of fascism in the United States and elsewhere. There is exaltation of and obedience to the great leader. There's a celebration of militarism and of a mythic past. Italian philosopher and author Umberto Eco says fascism traits include rejection of modernism, irrationalism, obsession of a plot, contempt for the weak, and selective populism. Our guest today is Marcy Shore, an award-winning scholar. She's professor at the Monk School of Global Affairs and Public Policy at the University of Toronto. She spoke at the University of Toronto in January 2026. And now, Marcy Shore on anti-Semitism and the rise of fascism.
1: Well, let me say some introductory remarks on fascism. Fascism is a political movement, you know, it's a political system, a political phenomenon, you know, a set of ideologies, you know, and it's very much a phenomenon of modernity. I mean, human history is full of a lot of really grotesque, horrific stuff. So there were all sorts of horrible forms of autocracy and tyranny and authoritarianism. Fascism is going to be a kind of modern form of this. Fascism is a category, it's a concept. There was a huge debate going on during the first Trump administration. Can we call this fascist? You know, and I felt like that was kind of the wrong question. It becomes a kind of yes-no debate. And they're like, okay, well, this is similar, and this is different, and this is similar, and this is different. What you want to do is kind of try to understand how things are similar and how they're different. One of the things I did with some social scientist colleagues during the first Trump administration, at the moment when we were all in shock and terror because we Americans were taking kids away from their parents at the U.S.-Mexican border and locking them in cages. We curated a forum, and it was centered around this idea of fascism and the possibilities of comparison. You know, and what we learn by comparing, what we learn by applying these categories, what we learn by taking a concept and trying to use it to group the phenomenon that are going to be somewhat different, but also largely similar. Use your concepts without fetishizing them. I like to think of these kinds of political categories like Kant talked about the concepts that are in our head. Kant's epistemology was like the world comes at us with all this sensory data, and we wouldn't be able to make sense of it unless we impose certain concepts. So like we see this like red thing on the table and we need the concept of apple to kind of make sense of what it is. And that doesn't mean that all apples are alike or any two apples are ever exactly alike. But he says cognition is a kind of synthesis of the irreducibly particular data we're getting from the world with these concepts that we're imposing on them to make sense of them. So we need concepts to make sense of things, but we shouldn't fetishize them. So liberalism is a political philosophy that comes out of Enlightenment thought. Democracy and liberalism are not exactly the same thing. I mean, they're actually kind of conceptually different. Democracy just means people get to choose. It doesn't mean they're going to choose the thing you think they should choose. People can democratically choose fascism, as you know, we'll see. I mean, Hitler's going to come to power in a democratic election. So democracy is just, you know, in essence, the people get to choose. Liberalism is much more specific. You know, and it's a political philosophy that's coming out of Enlightenment thought. And Enlightenment thought, which kind of has its center in France in the 18th century, you know, is part of this movement into modernity, in which the short version of the story here is that you kind of push aside God as the force pulling all the levers. You push aside God. You don't initially kill him off. I mean, the short version of modernity and modern thought is that it's all about trying to replace God, initially just by demoting God, not actually by killing God off. It's really, it takes a whole century for God to get killed off, and that doesn't happen until Nietzsche in the 1880s. But back in the 1700s, you have God being kind of demoted. So like, God's there, God's nice, God created the world, that's all well and good, but he's not really pulling the strings. Really, you know, the nice thing about God was that God kind of then left things up to us. So what Enlightenment thought does is it kind of moves God off to the side and puts center stage human reason. So think about like reason with a capital R. It's really going to be this exalted thing, human reason. It's not just that you get rid of God and you put man there, but also this idea that we are special because we are possessed of reason. And there's a kind of exaltation of reason, a kind of rejoicing in human reason and the possibilities of human reason. So Enlightenment was a lot about the love of learning. It was a kind of like becoming enchanted and falling in love with the possibilities of the human mind, with the possibilities of our mind to learn about the world, to understand the world. All of Enlightenment philosophy in some ways was inspired by the natural sciences. People get very excited about Newton and the laws of gravity. The idea is that, you know, you're systematically measuring things, observing things, researching things. You know, it's not just that God said X and there's X. It's like, okay, well, let's do an experiment. Let's see what happens if you drop the apple, you know, and then you're going to observe on the basis of empirical evidence. So empirical means coming from experience. Like you drop the apple and the apple falls. That's like empirical evidence that somehow the apple's falling, you're making the apple fall. And so the idea, the scientific method, the idea that you can observe, that you can note it down, that you can calculate, that you can categorize, that you can deduce laws on the basis of trials, this all comes from Enlightenment. And so science becomes the model of how you understand the whole world. And people get very excited about that. And there's a sense then that, you know, we're possessed of reason, we're special, therefore we have the ability, you know, and the right, to create our own governments. That government should be based on consent of the governed. That we should not just be the subjects of monarchs who are given this power by some kind of divine right. That power should come from us, and we should be competent to choose because we're reasonable, rational people, and we're using our minds. In some ways, the first premise of political liberalism, which is coming out of Enlightenment, is this idea of popular sovereignty, you know, government based on the consent of the people, which is a very democratic principle. And then there are going to be other things, too, that we should have freedom from censorship. We should have freedom from serfdom, you know, and from slavery, from, you know, being imprisoned or punished without due cause, on the idea of habeas corpus, that you have to have a reason for detaining something, which has now just been eliminated in the United States, where they just take anyone off the streets they want. But all of these are classical liberal principles. They kind of go along with free trade and enterprise, the notion of individual rights and civil liberties. So there's three things here about liberalism that I want you to put, you know, in your head. One is reason. It all comes from this belief in reason. Two is this idea of a social contract, you know, of a kind of consent of the governed, and rights and duties that citizens have. Citizen is going to be a revolutionary word. Before the French Revolution, there was no such thing as citizens. There were subjects of the king. But citizen is going to be a revolutionary word. I mean, you're going to then be someone possessed of rights. And this idea of progress. You know, so now you have a kind of linear time. Because we are possessed of reason, because we are learning more and more about the world, knowledge is progressive. You know, sometimes you hear this as you're standing on the shoulders of giants. But in general, knowledge is progressive. You know, you show up as a scientist in the lab, you're not starting from zero. You're starting from where your predecessors left off. The knowledge is cumulative. And so we start to know the world better and better and better. And the idea is that as we know the world better and better, we can perfect it increasingly. So there's a kind of cheerful optimism, liberal teleology of progress that goes along with all of this. Liberalism is a political philosophy that comes out of Enlightenment and has all the weaknesses and vulnerabilities of Enlightenment rationalism that come with it. This could be felt very quickly by the French Revolution, I would say, by the end of the 18th century, that there were a lot of people who were saying, like, all this, like, rationality, 2 + 2 = 4, isn't that great? What rational science wants to do is give everything that perfect clarity and certainty that you get in mathematics. So the model is always 2 + 2 = 4. People love 2 + 2 = 4 because it's always true for everyone, everywhere, at any time. It requires no empirical knowledge. It doesn't require counting jelly beans. It doesn't matter who you are. It doesn't matter what color your skin is. It doesn't matter when you live. 2 + 2 = 4. Like, that's the standard of rationality. That's like, that's the holy grail. That's what you want to get to with everything. You know, and then there's the rebellion against that was that's really existentially thin. Not emotionally fulfilling. Boring. It doesn't speak to the irreducible particularity of my unique soul. What if I don't want 2 + 2 = 4? What if that is not satisfying to me? And the classic formulation of that is Dostoevsky's Underground Man, where he rants against 2 + 2 = 4. And he's like, what if that's just not what I want? The Enlightenment thinkers, you know, who developed this philosophy of liberalism, they're going with the Cartesian cogito ergo sum, I think, therefore I am. Who we are is fundamentally thinking creatures possessed of reason. The Romantics are going to turn around and say, it's not cogito ergo sum, it's volo ergo sum, it's I desire, therefore I am. That what really makes us human is the particularity of our desires. And they cannot be reduced to a rational calculation. I mean, very often we want things that are not good for us. And so Romanticism then comes in by putting passion against reason, by talking about the preciousness of the individual soul. There's a thinker named Johann Gottfried Herder, who is later going to be blamed for Nazism, which was probably unfair, but he was one of the romantic thinkers that really starts to formulate a kind of romanticism that would speak to the nation. And he says that just like individuals have precious, unique souls, so do nations have unique souls. You know, and his three doctrines are expressionism, which is just that we're here on earth to express ourselves. That art is the personal expression of the artist. You know, art is what it means to be human. And this expressionism is conveyed through words. The words that people speak are precious, which means that the language you share with other people gives you a special bond with those other people. And Herder's idea of what gives you this special bond with other people, you know, which is going to start formulating this idea that we'll later call nationalism, it's not yet a racial idea. You know, later on, fascists and in particular Nazis are going to take it on as a racial idea. But Herder is talking primarily about soil, about earth, about land, about where you're living and the trees and the woods and the forest. The Romantics love forest. Like, their favorite thing is to be like in a dark forest during a storm, big storm, thunderstorm, like dangerous storm. Like, that's their thing. So the soil and the language you share with other people gives you a special bond. It gives you a special bond with other people sharing this land and soil, and belonging is a human need. It's important that we have these means to express ourselves and that we have this sense of belonging, you know, and not everything is going to be compatible. You know, some things are going to conflict. So for Enlightenment and for liberal philosophy, and this was kind of one of the tragic flaws of liberalism, you're kind of assuming that all good things go together. The idea that ultimately using a kind of rational, enlightened self-interest, all good things can be part of a whole, you can do good things for everyone. The potential harmony of interest is a classic Enlightenment premise. Romantics turn around and say no, like there are things that are just incompatible. There are values that are incompatible. Sometimes two men love the same woman, they might just have to duel and kill one another over her. I mean, that's tragic but necessary. That's like the classic romantic moment. And there was a whole dueling thing and lots of people die in duels, and there's like a lot of Russian literature about it, and actually quite a bit of Habsburg literature and some German literature about it too. Like, people go into these duels and like they know that like they're either going to kill someone or they're going to be killed, and that it's completely absurd, but like that's the thing you do. And then you get this very inflated language. So if Enlightenment is kind of at the origins of liberal political philosophy, Romanticism is going to be at the origins of national political philosophy, of nationalism. And every nation building movement gets its own romantic poet. They're generally full of grandiose pathos and very overblown. I'll just read you a quotation from Adam Mickiewicz, who is Poland's great romantic poet. And he says, "For the Polish nation did not die." This is during the time when there's no Polish state. It's in the 1830s. "For the Polish nation did not die. Its body lay in the grave, and its soul had gone from the earth, that is, from public life into purgatory, that is, into the domestic life of those nations suffering from slavery. And on the third day, the soul will return to the body, and the nation will rise again and free all the people of Europe from slavery." So you've got some very grandiose visions, and this resurrection motif. The nation is resurrecting itself, you know, and a lot of like Christ-like imagery, a lot of martyrdom imagery, cults of victimhood, all of these very overblown, lots of like tragic but necessary kinds of motifs. Let me take you through just a little bit of this political history. So liberalism, kind of, its political realization of political philosophy, its concrete realization, comes in the French Revolution in 1789, the storming of the Bastille. And then in 1789, at the same time, you get the Declaration of the Rights of Man and of the Citizen, which kind of codifies these liberal values. Individuals possess rights. You can't just throw us in prison, torture us, kill us, enslave us, etc. All of these liberal rights are then enshrined in the Universal Declaration of Rights of Man and of the Citizen. What nobody was really thinking about at the time was that maybe man and citizen are not actually the same thing. And later on, it's going to turn out that without citizenship, those rights can't be enforced. That's going to be one of Hannah Arendt's post-World War II principles. But in any case, that if 1789 is kind of this, you know, realization then of what liberalism was supposed to be as political philosophy. Now, it takes some time for liberalism as political philosophy to kind of travel from France through Europe into Central and Eastern Europe. By the time it kind of gets there, and I'm going to take you right into the Habsburg Empire, because it's kind of the center of things, and explodes, it's 1848. So a little more than half a century has passed. And by that time, when you get this whole year of kind of liberal uprisings, it's already blended with nationalism. One of the things I want you to see is how nationalism is both a political philosophy that is coming out of a romantic rebellion against enlightenment, but there's also going to be a sense in which it blends a lot of liberalism. Because if the idea is that individuals have rights to self-determination, so do nations. You can kind of extrapolate. If I have individual rights to self-determination, then, you know, my nation does. And so at this time, huge parts of Europe and the world are living under these big empires. So you've got the Habsburg Empire, you've got the Ottoman Empire, you've got the German-Prussian Empire, you have the Tsarist Empire. And so all of these, liberalism and nationalism, have kind of blended together and are not so distinguishable by the time they get to Central Europe in 1848, and then they kind of explode in the springtime of nations. Basically, those revolutions are for the most part put down, but the ideas are out there and they kind of percolate. In 1867, you get a kind of belated triumph of liberalism in the Austrian Empire, in which citizenship is expanded, the franchise is expanded, serfdom is forever abolished, there's a freedom of religion and equality of languages. So liberalism kind of comes in belatedly. The liberals very much believed in education. It's part of this liberal teleology of progress. You know, and they believed in, you know, expanding the right to vote. What we're going to find out is that as the right to vote expands and more people get to participate, they're going to vote the liberals out of power. The liberals keep assuming that democracy and liberalism are synonymous, and that's just not true. That's like also like one of their tragic flaws. And that's very much true in the Habsburg case. The liberals kind of finally come to power in the 1870s in the Habsburg Empire, and they really push to expand the right to vote, you know, and to increase citizenship rights, and then they're going to get voted out by the people they like. Because they keep thinking that we're going to get the masses on the political stage. And when the masses, you know, these previously unpolitically engaged majority comes out in the political stage, they're going to come out on the side of liberalism. And that turns out not to be true. So now I'm going to take you to this kind of immediate precursor to fascism, which I'm going to call post-liberalism. There's a great chapter in a classic book by the historian Karl Shorsky called Politics in a New Key, where he looks at three political leaders, activists in the Habsburg Empire in this post-liberal kind of pre-fascist moment, you know, and he's trying to get at the moment when not just liberalism as political philosophy, but this whole climate of enlightenment rationality breaks down and something new appears on the political stage that is not yet understood by the people experiencing it. He's going to take you through three figures, two of whom are probably obscure to you at least, maybe all three of you who are obscure to you, but it's a very useful step in understanding how we get to fascism, to see these kinds of post-liberal political figures. So this is late 19th century kind of von Disseck. And this is where we're going to see kind of nationalism and socialism kind of coming together in all sorts of blends. You know, some of these ideas are growing out of liberalism. Some of them are growing out of nationalism. They're going to come together. We're now going to move into a politics of social engineering in which the key categories are going to be nation and class. And everything is going to be a kind of combination, you know, or choice about how you can identify within these categories of nation and class. And they're going to be the two big games in town as we move from the 19th into the 20th century. You can identify as a member of a class, a socioeconomic class, or you can identify as a member of the nation, or you could kind of, you know, do something in combination, which happens a lot. And this politics in the new key is going to be the beginning of a politics that will reach out of an exclusively political realm, you know, and try to encompass all of life. And this is a key step to understanding what fascism means, that it's going to be a political movement that is not just about politics in the specific sense that it used to be. And like, what shook Europe so much about the First World War was not just that, you know, empires fell and the whole map of Europe was redrawn, but it was the first total war. It's not like Europe had been so peaceful before. I mean, people were fighting wars all the time. But it wasn't really people fighting wars. It was armies fighting wars. And they were fighting wars on battlefields. The First World War is going to be a time where those wars come out and they're going to, like, get their claws around civilians as well. They're going to take over all aspects of life. There's no longer going to be any space that's apart from war. It used to be like your army could be off fighting a war. You could just forget about it entirely. I mean, it wasn't you if you weren't in the army. It was a much more specific thing. And that's really an analogy to politics. You know, politics was something done by a very small number of people. You didn't have mass participation in politics. You would have a handful of political elites and they would hang out at this or that cafe or this or that parliamentary room. But most people were not involved in politics. So what this stage of politics and the new key is so important, you know, is that it's the moment when politics becomes total, just like war becomes total. You know, suddenly it's going to take over other aspects of life. So suddenly political parties are going to not just be like private elite clubs that, like, you know, a small handful of white men get together to, like, smoke cigars and drink brandy and, like, play cards and, like, discuss something political. Now it's going to be like they're going to have their own clubs. They're going to have their own newspapers. They're going to have their own sports teams. They're going to have their own hiking outings. They're going to have their own youth clubs. Like, they're going to try to encompass all aspects of life. And this totalization of the political sphere is very important. So let me just take you through briefly the three guys who Karl Shorsky profiles. The first is someone named Georg von Schoenaer, who in 1885 starts something called the German Nationalist Movement. And Schoenaer, like a lot of these post-liberal figures, were political figures who begin in liberalism and defect, who get dissatisfied, which is another interesting historical phenomenon. The people who are disillusioned with something and they're going to go to another side. This happens a lot. He develops a kind of party that is based on pan-Germanism, so not just the Habsburgs, but also the German speakers elsewhere, that is then going to integrate a big dose of anti-Semitism. You know, and one way to understand anti-Semitism and how it's going to play out in Europe is it's now going to be a kind of racialized anti-Semitism. This is not going to be a religious category in any exclusive way. It's going to be a racial category, this integration of anti-Semitism. So this kind of ethnic nationalism that Schoenaer is going to use against something that's just Austrian patriotism. Now, I'll just take you briefly through the second anti-Semite, who is kind of more popular as a historical figure, Karl Lueger, who is very much a Viennese politician, and he was a Catholic. He starts the Christian Socialist Party, which is also anti-liberal and anti-Semitic and anti-capitalist and anti-Marxist. He also begins as a liberal. He integrates relatively more social welfare, although he's an anti-Marxist. You try to have a kind of social welfare program that is going to run against the Marxist. But the important thing for our purposes is how he's going to mobilize anti-Semitism. And he has a famous quote that people still use, which is, "Wer Jude ist, bestimme ich," I determine who is a Jew. That also becomes very important, this idea of I determine who we're going to divide into us versus them. And us versus them is then going to be a very important motif of fascism.
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1: I won't go into so much detail about Lueger, but in 1897, he becomes mayor of Vienna. And he's going to be one of the original demagogues who is able to, in a populist way, mobilize the masses. And the important thing here, as we move into, and now I'm going to talk to you about the Dreyfus trial, is this is the moment when the masses are going to come out onto the political stage. And fascism doesn't make sense without this. Okay, I'm now going to jump you from Vienna in part to Paris. So there's a guy in Vienna named Theodor Herzl, an assimilated Habsburg Jew and a journalist, a writer. He is sent to Paris. Remember, Paris is the homeland of liberalism. It's the capital of liberalism. It's the center of enlightenment. It's the great revolutionary city from the French Revolution. So what happens in Paris is that in 1894, there's a trial of someone named Alfred Dreyfus, who is a military captain. He is a wealthy, assimilated French Jew. The family has assimilated into French society at the highest levels, and he's a military officer. Now, at that time, there is a French spy in the German embassy who discovers that there has been some act of treason within the French military, because the German military attaché in Paris has these secret French documents. So somebody in the military gave these French documents to the German attaché. There's some traitor. Someone has betrayed the French military. Now, at this time, the French military was conservative, it was monarchist, it was Catholic, it was anti-Semitic. Dreyfus is suspected of this, seems largely because he's a Jew. There's no significant evidence. He's put on trial, tried by a French court-martial in 1894. He's convicted. He is sent into exile and solitary confinement in this obscure place called Devil's Island. Dreyfus protests that he's innocent, but there's overwhelming support for the conviction, both in the French press and in the French public. And there's this excitement about Jewish treason and espionage and having caught the traitor. The issue comes up again 2 years later in 1896, when an army colonel discovers evidence suggesting someone else was the real spy, and that's going to lead to a division of French public opinion. Very famously, the writer Emile Zola writes a text called J'accuse, I accuse, sticking up for Dreyfus, and this is going to be a long-standing split in French public opinion. To make a long story short, Dreyfus was innocent. You know, he is eventually going to be exonerated of all the charges. But in the meantime, the significant thing that's happened, and this was a key moment, both if you read Arendt's Origins of Totalitarianism, which you should all read, it's a key moment for Arendt, and it's a key moment for Theodor Herzl, who is the Jewish-Austrian journalist covering this trial. And what strikes Herzl about the trial is not just that there was a traitor in the French military, that this guy Dreyfus is innocent and he was accused, but that suddenly you have masses of people coming out on the streets and shouting death to the Jews. So this is the moment when the masses enter the historical stage, right at the turn of the century. Now, the liberals have been waiting for the masses to enter the historical stage. You know, they've been trying to cultivate the masses, trying to educate the masses, trying to enlighten the masses so that everyone can come out on the historical stage and participate in politics. And now here they are. Masses of previously politically unengaged people are on the streets, but they're not there on the side of the liberals. They're there shouting death to the Jews. So this moment is going to be decisive for, you know, the whole world in various ways. It's also an extraordinary example of historical contingency, because you can imagine that, like, this might not have happened. I mean, like, there was a real traitor in the French military, like, that's why those documents were discovered and Dreyfus could be unfairly blamed. There might not have been. Right? Like, things could have gone another way. Theodor Herzl, who is completely assimilated, very loyal to the Habsburg Empire, you know, German language writer, he sees those masses chanting death to the Jews, and he's like, that's it. Liberalism failed. Jewish emancipation failed. Assimilation failed. Modern Zionism comes from that moment. You know, Herzl's then going to turn around and write The Jewish State. He's like, okay, Okay, the liberal universalism did not work. I guess everyone needs their own national ethnic state, because otherwise everyone's going to want to kill us. And the failure of Jewish emancipation that strikes Herzl is a symptom of the failure of liberalism. Liberalism was universalist. Nationalism was particularist. Herzl was a universalist who is converted to particularism through the trauma of covering the Dreyfus trial. And that it is, and not just for Herzl, but it is truly like the symbolic moment of the failure of liberalism. The third and last profile in Shorsky's chapter is of Theodor Herzl, who is also very interesting. Zionism is post-liberal mass politics. It makes sense in the context of Herzl's responding to people like Loegar, to people like Scherer, to the people he was watching, to the people he was surrounded with, you know, to watching the Dreyfus trial. It was a post-liberal nationalist movement, like these other post-liberalist nationalist movements, that was responding to it and had all of the dangers and vulnerabilities and weaknesses and desires that were inherent in the other ones. And like other ones of these movements, you know, Zionism was out not just to create a new state, but to create a new person. You know, and this is also where fascism is going to take off from post-liberalism, that it wasn't, politics used to just be a very limited, narrow range of politics. Now it's going to encompass your whole life, and it's ultimately going to be about social engineering, not just the society, but the self. It's going to be about creating a new kind of human being. There's going to be a new man, a new Jew, a new Soviet person. The idea is you can actually re-engineer human beings. These are all movements that in some ways begin with liberalism. Scherer and Loegar and Herzl all start out as liberals. And they all defect because liberalism, is they're going to feel, has betrayed them. You know, these people who feel betrayed is also a kind of historically political phenomenon. So there are a lot of dramatic ideological political evolutions, liberals who become apostates to liberalism. We're moving into, with this post-liberal transition into fascism, a politics of charisma, a politics of cults of personality, a politics of the masses who can be mobilized by leaders who are working with cults of personalities, a privileging of the collective over the individual, a notion of totality, the idea that these political groupings now, they're going to have their own newspapers, their own schools, their own swimming pools, their own sports teams, their own exercise classes, you know, blah, blah, blah. Like, it aims to take over all aspects of your life. Now you're going to summer camp, you know, you're going to Boy Scouts, you know, you're going hiking on the weekend. Your whole life is going to be encompassed by these kinds of political groups. This creation of a new human being, this social engineering on a grand scale. This is going to be radicalized by the First World War and the fall of empires. When World War I finally ends, the Americans who come in kind of at the last minute but get an oversized say at the negotiating table, you know, are going to institute Woodrow Wilson's principles of self-determination. Self-determination is basically, in its, you know, crude form, going to mean that nation and state borders should coincide. So the Romanians should get their state, you know, and the Hungarians should get their state, the Austrians should get their state, blah, blah, blah. Like many ideas, this is one of these things that works much better in theory than in practice. Self-determination sounds good, but really in real life, people are mixed up. People aren't just cleanly all in one place and kind of nicely divided by, you know, geographically logical borders. And people are intermarried and, you know, people are like, don't even necessarily define themselves in the ways you think they should define themselves and like blah, blah, blah. So the idea of self-determination, which is kind of marrying liberalism and nationalism, sounds good, but it's going to end up to be kind of a mess. So these four empires have fallen: Tsarist Empire, Prussian Empire, the Ottoman Empire, the Habsburg Empire, and you have a whole new map carved out of Europe. And the idea is that borders are now going to be redrawn to accommodate people. You know, after the Second World War, then we say that like peoples are moved around to accommodate borders. Neither one of these things goes brilliantly right. You have a new map of Europe. All of these new successor states, Poland, Czechoslovakia, Hungary, Romania, to these empires, some of which had existed, but, you know, in different boundaries, they're all going to be set up as liberal democracies, as nation states with careful protections for minority rights. So the minority rights protections were supposed to be the thing that kind of offset the problem that you can never actually cleanly divide people along these borders. The short version of that story is that liberal democracies with their minority rights protection as they are set up in these new states last approximately 5 minutes. It falls apart really, really quickly. Like there was a failure to reckon really deeply with the contradictions between liberalism and nationalism. It's also true that liberalism is kind of a latecomer by the time it gets to Central and Eastern Europe. And basically, if you like go out to the movies 2 days in a row, you've missed it. What happens then in interwar Europe is you get, everyone is set up as a liberal democracy. And the story of the interwar years is a polarizing political spectrum in which the left is becoming more radical, the right is becoming more radical, and the center is going to disappear. Where fascism comes in here is on the far right side of this radicalizing political spectrum. But let me say a little bit about just this right side of the political spectrum. I'm going to call something the old right and the new right. So you've got like the old conservative right coming out of the First World War and coming out of this, some like kind of mixture of these post-liberal movements and just like old conservative traditionalist monarchists. Like think of the old right as like the white guys who were hanging out at their like private golf clubs that didn't allow in minorities or Jews or blacks or anybody else. Think of those guys in the golf club. They're racist, but like they're not like out on the streets, you know, like beating people up racist. Like they wouldn't get their hands dirty. They're not that kind of racist. Like they're just like their private elite country club kind of racist. So you can kind of think about the old right in that kind of, with that kind of sensibility, you know, so like kind of elitist in a kind of old world, you know, way, but not like, not the people who are actually running around beating people up on the streets. The old right and the new right kind of map on to that imperfect analogy. The old right are the guys with the golf and the brandy and the cigars at the country club. And the new right are the Ku Klux Klan guys who actually lynch people. The fascists are going to be the new right. One of the tragic moments is that it will take the old right some time to realize that the new fascist right is not just a more energetic, younger version of themselves. They're not really going to realize for a while what they've gotten into or what they have allowed to fester. At a certain point, they're going to get scared, but it's going to be too late. But fascism is going to come from that. So one interesting historical question is this kind of Hegelian question about quantity turning into quality. So like those guys at the golf club, were they just a slippery slope to fascism? You know, were they with their elitism and their social hierarchy, you know, and their traditionalism, you know, and their like, we keep people from other groups out of our fancy private club. Is that just a step on the way to fascism? Is it just a question of degree of racism? Or is fascism a fundamentally different phenomenon that in some ways comes from a different place? I mean, and so that remains one of these historical questions. I have a little bit of time left. I'm just going to take you into one case study, and then I'll try to end with some general characteristics of fascism. Okay, so interwar Romania. So again, you've got a state that had existed, but not in quite the same form. New borders, you know, like one of these states created at Versailles, set up as a liberal democracy with minority rights protection. not everybody is happy about the minority rights protection. You have this guy, Nikolai Yorga, and his buddy, Alexander Kuza, who are nationalist anti-Semites, scholars. They support limiting Jewish participation at universities. They support glorification of the Romanian past, but they're not yet really totally, unhinged. And they form this anti-Semitic party, the Democratic Nationalist Party, just before the First World War, and then it's going to continue after the First World War. Now, that one of these young participants, this guy Codriano, Cornelia Zelia Codriano, he comes from Kuza and Yorga, but he's going to decide they're not going far enough. So you can see this, like, right here, this kind of split from the old right to the new right, or this young generation feeling like something new is necessary. So he's going to begin his career in Kuza's League for the Defense of the Christian Nation. In 1923, the Romanian government votes to amend the constitution to give Jews Romanian citizenship. This outrages Codriano. He really has an issue with the Jews. The young Codriano is outraged that Jews were given citizenship, and decide that this is a betrayal. And he and four friends in 1927 create something that is going to be based initially on a vision that Codriano has of the Archangel Michael. They'll create something called the Legion of the Archangel Michael, which will become known more colloquially as the Iron Guard. So now we go from a kind of old right, but increasingly, with radical elements, conservative, racist, nationalist party, into something that is quasi-mystical. The Romanians really get the mystical element of fascism. Like, they're seriously into, like, the visions, the nation as an organic mystical entity, the exaltation of the primitive, of the peasantry, of the dead being resurrected. The idea that anti-Semitism is not just a prejudice, it's a holy cause. So this notion of elaborate conspiracy thinking is very big with fascism. This notion that there are these demonic forces out to get you, pulling the strings. So anti-Semitism wasn't just like a prejudice, it was a kind of holy cause. Jews were lurking behind everything that was bad, that was anti-Romanian. The principles of the Legion of the Archangel Michael came with faith in God and our mission, our love for one another, our fellow Romanians. They were defining a political platform in ways that used a lot of imagery about the mystification of the nation, about resurrection, but in terms of concrete programming, it was largely all negative. They were anti-Semitic, anti-modern, anti-Western, anti-decadent, anti-industrial, anti-capitalist, anti-communist, anti-socialist, anti-parliamentarian, anti-democratic, and anti-foreign. Codriano decides that political programs are not necessary because this country is going to ruin, he says, not for lack of programs, but for lack of men. And if you read his remarks on democracy, that very much kind of encapsulates his democracy is bad. It destroys unity. We need unity. We need this coming together of individual selves into a kind of single self. Disunity means death. I mean, there is really a death fetish with Codriano and the Iron Guard. This sense that democracy would make millions of Jews Romanian citizens. How could that be when they don't represent the nation? They represent being financiers and part of an international conspiracy. The old right had constraints. This new fascist right is going to willfully have no constraints. Okay, let me say a little bit about the philosophers. There was a young generation of philosophers in Romania at the time. Constantin Noica, Mircea Eliade, Mihail Sebastian, Emil Cioran. They were like Dostoevsky's underground man. They were self-consciously looking to push beyond reason. They were embracing irrationalism. And not thoughtlessly, but very self-consciously. They were looking for a philosophy of irrationality. Now, Mihail Sebastian, who's a fascinating character, was a Jew. And he was friends with all these guys as they're becoming anti-Semites. And he kind of stays friends with them. But he's also like taking notes about this like obsession with anti-Semitism that is directed also against him. He writes a novel about it, and he says, a character in the novel tells any act of violence is good. Down with the Yids is idiotic, agreed. But what does it matter? The point is to shake up the country a bit. Begin with the Jews if there's no other way, but finish higher up with a general conflagration. The sense that everything needs to be burned up in a fire and rebuilt, reborn, resurrected. You know, Tehran goes to Germany. He's watching the Nazis come to power in 1933. He writes, I like the Hitlerites because of their cult of the irrational, their exaltation of vitality as such, their virile expansion of energy without any critical spirit, without reserve, and without control. You know, so in order to kind of understand the draw, you have to like this vitalism, the vitalism and the self-conscious irrationality, that there is something beyond reason that can take you to a higher state. Basically, one by one, all of these philosophers join the Iron Guard. With the exception of Sebastian, who's a Jew, and Eugene Onyesko, who it turns out also has some Jewish heritage. Okay, let me spend the last couple of minutes going through some of these typical characteristics of fascism. In general, we're talking about a worldview, a movement, a system or government. It's going to advocate extreme nationalism in some form. You can also think of it as in some ways an anti-modern phenomenon of modernity. Quasi, the nation state and or the nation will become a kind of quasi-religious mystical entity, an obsession with unity, a fear of modernity's perceived threat to the integrity of the nation. There's a lot of rejection of materialism in favor of metaphysics. Concrete reality is not going to be important. You can rise up to the level of the metaphysical. There's a real fetishization of racial hierarchy. Equality is deadly. Hierarchy is somehow blessed by a kind of social Darwinism of survival of the fittest. There are these cults of strength, insecurity about masculinity, anxieties about sexuality that are parts of these

0: bolts of strength. There's a lot of obsessive, you know, like today we would say toxic masculinity, but there's a lot of kind of obsessive cults of strength, embedded racial hierarchies, kind of fetishization and idealization of racial hierarchies. I'll read you a couple quotes from Mein Kampf, which Hitler wrote in prison between 1923 and 1924. The result of all racial crossing is therefore, in brief, always the lowering the level of the higher race, physical and intellectual regression, and hence the beginning of a slowly but surely progressing sickness. The lost purity of the blood alone destroys happiness forever, plunges man into the abyss for all time, and the consequences can never be eliminated from the body and spirit. All really significant symptoms of decay can be reduced to racial causes. So this obsession with degeneration and decay versus resurrection, the need for purity, the need for hierarchy, cults of victimhood, a division of the world into us versus them, you know, a very strong scapegoating impulse. Them always has to be scapegoated, be purged, be somehow gotten rid of to preserve the purity of the nation. What in German is called the Führerprinzip, the leader principle, the cult of the leader, the cult of personality, whatever the leader says is somehow, you know, mystically mandated. The mythologization of the past, this living in a fictitious world in which reality is not a constraint. Hannah Arendt talks about how what makes these kinds of modern political lies different is that old-fashioned political lies used to be like tears in the fabric of reality. You know, and the careful observer could spot the place where reality was torn and sewn back together. By the time you get to fascism, it's no longer a tear. It's a total reconstruction of reality in such a way as to be seamless. So totally fictitious world, an exaltation of emotion over reason and anti-intellectualism, a kind of worship of violence, of law and order, tendency to ritual humiliation. Sebastian writes about how this bloodying and mocking of Jews is public entertainment now. So these are all kind of classic characteristics. Let me feed you one more quote by Victor Klemper, who's one of my favorite writers on the subject. Victor Klemper was a philologist, you know, a scholar of literature, a German Jew who survives the war and the Holocaust actually in Germany, in large part because of his non-Jewish wife who will go to great lengths to save him. And he keeps a diary, and he's a philologist, so he's paying attention to language. And in addition to his diaries, he wrote a book called Language of the Third Reich. And he analyzes Nazi language and how it started to infiltrate people's thinking. You know, and he has a famous quote that I like to use. He says, words can be like tiny doses of arsenic. They are swallowed unnoticed, appear to have no effect. And then after a little time, the toxic reaction set in after all. Okay, I'll leave you with that cheerful thought and go do something happy today.
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1: Aloha, and nyawe skanaka gwego. I'm thankful you're well. You're listening to Gino. If you're tuning in for the first time today, Gino is a Seneca word for music or song. I'm your host, Brett Mabee, here with you for this next hour. Of course, we're going to listen to some amazing music from wildly talented indigenous artists from all across this great Turtle Island. For the next hour, you're invited to pull up a chair and turn it up and sing along. My featured artist today is Alexa Dawson, Potawatomi, originally from Oklahoma. She moved to Kansas in 2006 and has been there ever since. We're going to talk about a number of projects that she's involved with, including Hey Leon and Weta Skirts. Of course, her collaboration with Stanley Hotel and the Soggy Bottom Boys, or is it the Foggy Memory Boys? I forget. In addition, our conversation is going to extend beyond music into a shared love of sustainable agriculture and the need for food sovereignty. And of course, kicking things off is one of Alexa's solo tracks. It's a new song, and you're listening to Gino.

0: As we get into our listening on today's edition of Gyno, it's Alexa Dawson and one of her more recent singles, New Song, released back in April of 2021. Welcome back. You're listening to Gyno. I'm your host, Brett Mabee, coming to you from the Allegheny Territory of the Seneca Nation. And I'm super excited to have not only a musical chat, a little bit of an agricultural chat, a poetic chat with Alexa Dawson. Nyawe Scandal to you, Alexa, and thank you so much for joining me on Gyno today. How are you doing?
1: I am doing great. Thank you so much for asking, Brett.
0: This is going to be fun, and I know that I've already said that a few times, and you're probably rolling your eyes as I say that, too. But
1: oh, no, it's already fun.
0: Yeah. You know, there's something magical about the entanglement of agriculture and arts and things like that. In fact, I dare say that that's at the root of a lot of our artistic expression in times old, in olden times, right? Let's see. Where do we want to start? We're going to be listening to a lot of different tunes today from Haleon. Also, we're going to talk about Weta Skirts. We're going to talk about future plans, your solo work. But let's rewind all the way back. Please, tell us a little bit about yourself.
1: Oh, bozo. I'm on Desmica. Bode Wami Anishinaabe Koyendao. Shishibeni and Debendaguas. Oklahoma and Dotsbia, Mina, Kansas, Nshkode and Data, Jigwe Ondodem. I'm Alexa Dawson. I am living here in Osage and Kansa Territory in the beautiful Flint Hills of Kansas. And I'm from Oklahoma, down at the Citizen Potawatomi Nation, south of Shawnee Fire Lake. And I am a mother, I'm a musician, I'm a gardener, I'm a community connector. I hate to say leader because really it's just more about making connections.
0: Yeah, sure.
1: And I love music. I love camping, being outdoors, stuff like that.
0: And long walks on the beach, right?
1: I don't have any beaches nearby. My beach is very cow poopy, but I still walk along them. So, yeah.
0: Well, Alexa, thank you so much for that brief introduction. And again, I think it's quickly becoming apparent to listeners why I'm so enthusiastic about today's chat, because I have been involved more and more with gardening and community responsibilities and how the arts tie into all that. And I'm really looking forward to picking your brain a little bit today and to see how your craft has kind of become enmeshed into what it is right now. So you were born and grew up in Oklahoma, but you've been in Kansas, it's my understanding, since about 2006, yeah?
1: Yeah, that's right. I moved here when I met my youngest daughter's father, and I just fell in love with the Flint Hills. I also love my home, Oklahoma. I go back there quite a bit and have a lot of family and friends still down there. So I do kind of have two homes now, thanks to this beautiful place. And right now I'm living in the country. I'm kind of making a sad move about moving into town, but it's time for me to do that because I want to start urban gardens. I think that's the greatest need and the best use of time and energy right now. That's my next step, I believe.
0: Urban gardening was kind of my action project for this Cornell Cooperative Extension course that I took on master gardening. And I full-heartedly agree that we need to transform some of this negative, underutilized space into something productive. And let's be honest, gardening teaches us a whole hell of a lot about community as well.
1: That's true. And it has to be done in community. You know, it's so much harder to shell peas when you're doing it on your own. It's so much harder to just do any project around the farm when it's only you doing it. And I think that there has always been sort of this back to the land type movement to get like out of the pollution, but then we end up becoming the pollution, right? we're the ones in the pristine space of not letting everything else live. So where the food is needed, you know, is in the cities. And that's, I think, too, where the connection to earth is most needed, is in the places where there's the most concrete.
0: Sure. Well, all right. Let's pivot a little bit now at this point. Let's talk about how your love of gardening inspires your musical creations, too, because you do have a very down-to-earth and connected kind of sound. Is that fair to summarize?
1: I would appreciate that summary, sure. I can't tell you that it is intentional at all. Mm. It is just the way that the land affects you when you're out on it. You know, it's just kind of the way that you communicate is in humming a tune or just feeling a rhythm to an animal relative or feeling the trickle of the water, you know, all of these different things that are musical and artistic and creative, that just somehow infuse their way into your work, whatever it is that you're doing. And I happen to be doing acoustic music, which I think is often considered to be more earthy, because you have the wood, you know, of the instrument, and you have sort of the more, you know, physical elements of creating the sound than in electronic music.
0: Yeah, but that's not to say that you're opposed to electronic music. In fact, I want to kind of talk about, I want to even tie all that in. You're very open-minded, mm-hmm. and you may have been a little bit more a Luddite at one point. You know, it's got to be an analog instrument, but you know, well, we'll catch back up on all that in just a little bit. As a matter of fact, why don't we just go ahead and get right into the music now? Who are you listening to, and who do we need to include in today's show?
1: Well, I would love to hear Bloomsday by Samantha Crane. I really love Samantha's work and admire her as an artist and as a an Indigenous woman from Oklahoma specifically. And her song Wednesday has a beautiful video and is actually hopefully going to win a NAMA, so we'll see.
0: Oh, you know what, I apologize about my lack of manners as well. Congratulations on your NAMA nomination as well. And
1: thank you so much.
0: So
1: it's a dream come true. Thank you.
0: for sure. Who else are you digging these days?
1: Oh, so I'd also to bring up my brother Basil. And just, I've been thinking a lot about my sweet friend, and we'll love it if you would play Powwow Highway by Basil.
0: All right, you got it. So Basil and Samantha Crane before our show is up. So as we get back into your groovy tunes, let's start with Haleon and one from the Family and Friends album. What track do you recommend that we throw on from that album today?
1: Well, it is my favorite one of the Haleon albums so far, and there's so many really good ones. But the one that gets me every time is Let Me In. And that song was written by Bailey Kate. And I have a grown daughter who... She's 22, and that song just always makes me think of her, and I love it so much. So Let Me In, that would be my pick today.
0: Well, you heard the lady. Getting into our next block of great tunes from Alexa Dawson. Kicking things off is Haleon's Let Me In from Family and Friends, and you are listening to Gyno.

0: Samantha Crane's Bloomsday, one of Alexa Dawson's recommendations, and of course, a great way to wind down that set of listening on today's edition of Gyno. If you're just now tuning in, I am joined, of course, on the line with Alexa Dawson. We're discussing her plethora of projects, including Hey Leon. We're going to talk a little bit about We the Skirts before our discussion is up. I do have some of Alexa's solo tunes coming as well. But let's rewind back a little bit and talk about We the Skirts. This is an earlier project of yours, yeah?
1: Yeah. We the Skirts, I've been working with them since about 2008. It took us a while to get our stuff together, to get our album recorded in 2016. Our first one was called Many Moons, and that's actually released under the name The Skirts. Long story to that. And then a couple years later, we released Mother. Mm-hmm. And We the Skirts have been my friends for years and years and years. These are some of my very best friends, actually, and we all just happen to play instruments. And in fact, some of the ladies got instruments so they could join the band.
0: Oh, wow.
1: And yeah, we just like spending time together. So that is really, it's not even a labor of love. It's just love.
0: Yeah. And this band, as life it tends to take people in kind of different directions. That's kind of what happened with this project, right? You basically
1: it had happened. Yeah, a little bit. We all just have been in different stages of life. When you have five or six women getting together, there's babies, there's jobs, there's moves, there's all kinds of things. But we do keep up with each other, you know, even when we're not playing music, and we do have some shows for this summer. So I'm really excited to kind of get back with my girlfriends and have a good time. We just really love playing music together, and it's just pure joy.
0: Oh, very cool. You mentioned that the second project from We the Skirts was called Mother. I couldn't help mm-hmm. but notice that your most recent single is also entitled Mother. Is there a connection there?
1: Absolutely. It's the same song. So when I first wrote Mother, I went down to my friend's studio down in Oklahoma near my hometown of Chandler and was helping them on some backup vocals, Stanley Hotel, actually. They're kind of an indie rock band. And I was helping them with backup vocals. And they, when we got done, said, "You got anything you want to mess around with?" And I said, "Sure, I just wrote this song and I would love to get it down." So I put it down, and then a couple months later, they sent me this track that had their backing accompaniment on it, and I just fell in love with it. And I put it on SoundCloud for a long time, and then we released the Skirts album that had Mother on it, and titled it Mother. My best friend and bass player, Sarah Bays, was pregnant during the recording of that album, so it just seemed fitting that that was the time for that song. I love every single version of that song. But since the original recording was sort of getting dusty on SoundCloud, I thought, you know, why not re-release this and really give it the attention that I thought it deserved? So went ahead and put it back out on all platforms.
0: Well, I think it's pretty neat too that the Stanley Hotel version, if I'm understanding you correctly, mm-hmm. was a little bit of a surprise for you then, yeah?
1: Yeah, I didn't really, it didn't really give him any direction. I just kind of put it down and I really trusted those guys. I'm actually a fan, you know, of their music. So I just kind of told them, whatever you want to do, make it sound good. Yeah. I trust you. And they did. And I got it back and it was just absolutely perfect. So that's the story on that track. And I just felt like it needed to be shared.
0: I love how gentle it is, and that gives it a little bit of a lullaby kind of quality to mm-hmm. it.
1: Yeah. I agree.
0: Alexa, let's get back into the music. We have a lot more great tunes to enjoy today. As a matter of fact, I think this is a great opportunity to get into the track we're discussing right now, featuring Stanley Hotel, released October 29th of 2021. Turn it up and sing along. Asarano de nangani gainote. You ought to sing along with this song. It's Mother, today on Gyno.

0: to Keith Sokola and the Shinnecocks. 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
1: Hey, Silver!
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0: love from my sister. 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
1: 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Pigs pulled her over. Just like that. Found a Colombian under the spare.
0: Can't believe that, man.
1: You got heat in this tank?

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1: The second of Alexa Dawson's recommendations for our listening today, that's Bonzil's Pow Wow Highway, winding on that block of great tunes today on Gyno. Welcome back. I have a little bit more time to get caught up with Alexa today. 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That's G-A-E-N-O music.fm. And you're also, of course, welcome to check out nv1.org or this great affiliate bringing the show to you. So welcome back again, Alexa. We have a little bit more time to talk. Before we do get into future plans, though, I do want to touch on your Music is Medicine album as well. Like I said, we were throwing a lot of your incredible art on there today, and I feel like we do need to touch on this album as well. This album provides a little bit of a kind of turning point for your art, yeah?
2: Yes, I had always played with bands as a hobby, really, and decided that if I wanted to do a career in art, if I really wanted to get my music heard on a bigger platform, that I really wanted to give it a shot, and I really wanted to try and create a career in music. And so my sweet skirt friends were very supportive. In fact, Melissa still sings on the album, on the Music is Medicine album. And I went on a year-long journey that was supported also by First People's Fund to write 7 songs that I felt were kind of a snapshot in pictures and emotions and transitions of past, present, and future.
1: Sure.
2: And so that's what Music is Medicine kind of came to be about, was about not only just how things are the same, how they're different, and the ways that we are really so lucky to have the present moment.
1: It really is a great way to, I guess, summarize what a lot of our conversation has been about, this act of braiding, you know, the past, the present, the future, whether we're talking about love of gardening, books and music or whatever it may be. And so you actually set out with a very specific idea in mind for that album, yeah?
2: Yes, it was definitely a concept from the beginning, and I wasn't sure what was going to come of it. And to be honest, the finished product was not what I imagined.
1: Yeah. That's kind of fun, though, yeah?
2: It was very fun because each song in its own way sort of presented to me as a quality, and it felt like that it wanted to be included. And High Place actually, I think, did the best of all of the tracks on plays and things like that. And it wasn't even completed until we were in the studio. Like, I had the words on paper, and I knew that I wanted to record it. And Peter, our sound engineer, kept asking me about, well, what about that one? What about that one? And I would say, we'll get to that one. And once we got to it, it did take longer than anything else, but it came out to be just so beautiful. So I was very happy with it.
1: I had originally had planned to include Circle Song, but, you know, I like to go with the ebb and flow and try to keep things as fluid as possible. So High Place it is. And
2: okay.
1: Yeah. Congratulations on everything. We're fastly running out of time, but before I do let you off, let's talk future plans for just a quick second.
2: Well, my plans for the summer are still pending, but I will be traveling a little bit. I know at the end of the summer, I will get to be in the Detroit area for Vibes with Tribes, which I'm super excited about. I wanted to go last year and just had a scheduling conflict, and really stoked to be at Vibes with Tribes this year. And then before that, just kind of doing a lot of work at home, doing some education work, teaching a songwriting camp for youth, and finishing up a degree. So, wow. Yeah, I've got plenty on my plate. Hope to get in as much playing music as possible, but we'll be enjoying just upcoming next really is a short little run with Foggy Memory Boys from Tufts, New Mexico, in the Kansas area. So
1: Foggy Memory Boys. I'm going to try to remember that.
2: Yeah. Good luck. There's some really great pickers.
1: Oh, nice, nice. I love good finger picking. I'm not even kidding. Mm-hmm. We've talked a little bit about future plans. Where can people find you at?
2: The main place that I would like folks to find me, I think, is on my website. But I'm also on Facebook. Oh, my website is Elexa with an E, ELEXADAWSON.com. I'm also on Facebook. My personal page gets a lot more attention, and that's Elexa Amo, because Amo is my Potawatomi name. But my music page is Elexa Dawson, and Facebook just sort of doesn't show that one as much as my personal. But I'm also on Instagram. I'm on Twitter. I have a Patreon where I try to help educate folks on a variety of issues, mostly cultural issues like food and medicine and music and art and things like that.
1: Thank you so much once again, Elexa. I'm excited for your future plans, and I hope you will join me on Gyno very soon.
2: Oh, I hope so. I hope so, too. Thank you so much for having me. It's been an honor to speak with you.

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1: Ride this train. Ride this train to Kinzua Dam. Around about the turn of the 19th century, there was a meeting held at Independence Hall. Cornplant, the chief of the Seneca, Red Jacket, and General George Washington. A map was laid out and a line was drawn, and it was promised that from the Allegheny River here north and east and west shall be Indian land,

Well, the Seneca is an Indian tribe of the Iroquois Nation. On the New York-Pennsylvania line, you'll find their reservation. After the U.S. Revolution, Corn Plant was the chief. He told his tribe, these men you can trust. That was his true belief. Well, they went down to Independence Hall, and there a treaty signed that promised peace with the USA and Indian rights combined. George Washington gave his signature.

is much sadness now. Washington's treaty has been broken, and there is no hope, no how. All across the Allegheny River, they've thrown up a dam. It will flood the Indian country, a proud day for Uncle Sam. But it broke that ancient treaty with a politician's grin. It will flood the Indian graveyards, corn plant, can you swim? Earth is mother to the Seneca, so they're trampling sacred ground. Change the mint green earth.

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1: You're listening to Tectonic, a production of WFMU in Jersey City, New Jersey. Tectonic covers our shift to a digital future, exploring technology, how it affects us, and what we can do about it. And now, today's episode. Hey everybody, welcome to another episode of Tectonic. My name is Mark Hurst, I'll be your host for the next hour. Thanks so much for joining. I've got a really informative and I think a fun show for you today. We're going to be speaking with Ben Grosser, who has been on the show before. He was on the show in early 2024. And I'll tell you more about that show in just a second. But about Ben, he is an artist and he's a faculty associate with the Berkman Klein Center for Internet and Society at Harvard University. And as I say, he was on the show back in early 24 to talk about venture capitalist Mark Andreessen's so-called techno-optimist manifesto, because it turns out that the tech oligarchs in Silicon Valley really apparently enjoy writing these long manifestos with these grand sweeping statements about how the world works, which is really how they want the world to work. And the way they want the world to work is the way that is, of course, going to benefit them and their growth at any cost schemes. Andreessen was not the only oligarch to do this, as we'll hear. But anyway, I brought Ben Grosser on the show to talk about this techno-optimist manifesto that Andreessen had published. And specifically, I wanted to talk with Ben about what he did to Andreessen's manifesto, because what Ben Grosser did was he turned Andreessen's long, wordy, overblown, self-serving manifesto into what's called redaction poetry. And that is poetry created by a source work, like a manifesto, by omitting words and just reading what's left. And so on Ben Grosser's site, he published this redaction, which was, if you've ever seen, you know, when people do a Freedom of Information request from the government and there's long sections of text that are blacked out, that's what it looked like. Long sections were omitted, and then there was a word or a phrase here or there that was revealed. And that those revealed words became the redaction poetry. And so I read that on the show, and Ben and I talked about it, and it was fun. Well, recently, Mark Zuckerberg, CEO of Facebook/Meta, has decided to write a manifesto. How creative. This one is a 6,500-word essay, and it's called, try not to laugh, The Future is for Everyone, The Path to a Positive AI Future. I guess he loves talking about the future because the word is repeated in the title and the subtitle. And for all I know, it's possible that an AI helped him write this or maybe wrote the whole thing. I don't know. But it's 6,500 words. And to give you a sense, you know, depending on line spacing and font size and all that, that could be somewhere around 20 pages. Do you feel like reading 20 pages of Mark Zuckerberg's self-serving prose about how AI is going to make this great future for everyone? Definitely not about him concentrating his own wealth and power in his toxic sludge factory, which is Meta/Facebook/Instagram/WhatsApp. I have to admit, I did not have the stomach to trudge through all 20 pages. I read little snippets and boy, that was plenty. But thankfully, Ben has published a redaction poetry version of this Zuckerbergian message, The Future is for Everyone. And it is considerably shorter than the 6,500 words. So that's all the context you need for this show. So here's the plan for the show. What I want to do first is I want to read Zuckerberg's manifesto as redacted by Ben Grosser. And this, I'm not going to read it live. I pre-recorded this and put some music behind it. So you're going to hear that in just a second. And then after my reading of Ben Grosser's redaction of Mark Zuckerberg. Then I'm going to play my interview with Ben Grosser, where we talk about his work, the redaction, what it all means, the oligarchs, everything. Why don't we go ahead first and we'll listen to my reading. By the way, if you want links to Ben Grosser's work and this specific redaction of Mark Zuckerberg, and in fact, his previous appearance on Tectonic, it's all on the Tectonic website, which is at tectonic.fm, T-E-C-H, tonic.fm. And just find the Ben Grosser episode, and you can click into that. Episode page has the links, and you can read to your heart's delight all of the redactions of insane tech oligarchs. For now, let's go ahead and listen to my reading of Ben Grosser's redaction of Mark Zuckerberg's manifesto. Here it is. Ben Grosser's redaction of Mark Zuckerberg's essay, The Future is for Everyone, The Path to a Positive AI Future. We are fortunate to use superintelligence. It is important to develop a philosophy for superintelligence. We propose a philosophy based on prosperity, superintelligence, and power. Superintelligence will be the most extreme concentration of power, an absolute power. We believe AI, free enterprise, and power. We believe more, not less. Automation will be the greatest contribution of superintelligence. AI will discover new. Superintelligence is unlimited. The most important question will be superintelligence itself. We believe superintelligence is the way to power. Superintelligence has the potential to begin a new era of new, more than ever before. To make this more tangible, everyone will have an agent. You will work 24/7 more. More. You can trust it to handle all of your personal content. You'll be able to interact with your agent through your glasses to keep you present in the moment with the people you care about. My agent helps me by monitoring and watching. Everyone will have augmented reality glasses. Everyone will become more, many, many more, much greater growth, more rather than less. Everyone will have unlimited anything you want. Everyone will new. To be part of the future, everyone must use superintelligence. Meta is focused on the values of a future world created by us and a reflection of our values and perspectives. We are focused on job displacement and data center builds, AI, tyranny and surveillance, control over superintelligence. These concerns are about technology. We can perfect the technology to produce a superintelligence. If the power of superintelligence is AI itself, then power is superintelligence. The key is power that favors superintelligence. Meta is focused on superintelligence, building AI for power. Meta's mission has focused on power. Let's consider each of the above in more detail. Growth and the economy. Infinite demand for new, always found new, more, increase growth, leading to new. AI must increase more growth, many new growth. Intelligent AI can use AI to invent more superintelligence, new, will be new, and much more. Advances in technology freed humanity to focus more on more. People will have to adapt, but the more that is superintelligent, the smoother this will be. Small numbers of people with superintelligent agents at significant scale, much larger. Building AI infrastructure. Infrastructure development means prices rise. We're building data centers. We keep building infrastructure, consuming energy. Our data centers are committed to more. Securing AI and more. Law enforcement and military have more AI, have more, significantly more, more. The defenders must always have power. AI will lead to more, not less. Superintelligence enables power. Frontier AI labs should work with law enforcement, misuse systems, accelerate without slowing or meaningfully delaying this technology. To develop new AI increases the pace, keep up with the pace. The answer to risks will be to accelerate, not slow it down. Protecting government tyranny. To maintain freedom, we must ensure superintelligence freedoms protect superintelligence. Ensuring American leadership. AI will contribute to a new power that will determine the future. We must ensure AI systems grow. AI highlights how important it is to accelerate. America will need to accelerate. Any policy that slows American model releases could add significant risk. American labs have to comply with restrictions. U.S. policy must reduce this friction. Restricting will reduce AI power. Alignment with existential risk. The ultimate question of power is power and control over AI itself. AI power no longer serves humanity's interests and puts humanity in peril. Power is superintelligence aligned to the ways our economy behaves. If billions of people are using superintelligence, then we will have solved alignment. Control of superintelligence. Once AI systems can autonomously improve, let AI compute. Compute 100x or more. AI compute, command more, compute, and power. To ensure control, Meta must build out a large amount of compute. Letting an AI direct its own goals is not inherently harmful as long as we maintain power. Power. Power. The philosophy of power has policy implications. At Meta, we will focus our efforts on delivering personal superintelligence to billions, maximizing availability, building compute. Meta is a founder-controlled company. CEOs have extensive authority. The American AI industry should accelerate, not slow down, superintelligence. Power. Superintelligence will be most profound. It is increasingly important to have a philosophy and values for superintelligence, power. I am optimistic that the arc of human civilization has bent towards more power. Superintelligence holds the promise of that power. And that was Ben Grosser's redaction of Mark Zuckerberg's recent manifesto called The Future is for Everyone, dated August 2026. Also, the Wall Street Journal ran a shorter version of it a couple of weeks before that in July 2026. And so it's been out in the world, and I thought Ben Grosser had the best take on this 6,500-word essay by Zuckerberg, or an AI, who knows, but signed by Zuckerberg. What did you come across in that redaction from Ben Grosser? All of these words, by the way, they're Zuck's words. So Ben was not adding anything. He was just taking things away to reveal the truth underneath. I'll tell you a couple of the words that stood out to me. One was power. Power, power, power. And that'll come up in our interview with Ben Grosser here in a minute. The other, which came up in the earlier redaction he did with Mark Andreessen's Techno-Optimist Manifesto, was the word more, more, more. And then I guess you could join them up and say more power, which in fact is all that these guys are looking for, is more power. It's a very efficient way of getting their message across. They really should talk to Ben Grosser first before they issue these long 6,000-word manifestos. They should just talk to Ben and say, listen, can you punch this up a bit? Make it really short and snappy. And what we're basically saying is we want more power for ourselves. That's it. Can you make it kind of poetic? And Ben went ahead and did that for Mark Zuckerberg. If you want a link to that redaction on Ben Grosser's site, you can find it at the Tectonic website, tectonic.fm, T-E-C-H, tonic.fm. Click into the Ben Grosser episode and you'll see all the links there. As promised, I want to play for you now my interview with Ben Grosser, where we talk about his redaction poetry practice and what it all means with these oligarchs writing these crazy manifestos. So let's hear that. Ben Grosser here on Tectonic. Ben Grosser, welcome back to Tectonic.
2: Yeah, it's great to be here again, Mark.
1: You were on the show back in January 2024 talking about venture capitalist Mark Andreessen's essay, The Techno-Optimist Manifesto, and how you turned that into redaction poetry. You took the essay, the manifesto, and you omitted or blacked out long stretches of his words so that what was revealed, what you did not omit, became poetry. So I wanted to ask, how have things gone since then? Have the tech oligarchs gained some self-awareness thanks to your redaction poetry revealing them to the world?
2: It's a sad question to have to answer that I don't think so. I think the tech oligarchs tend to stick exactly where they were and continue on the same path as they always do. You know, with Mark Andreessen, a lot of the work on that piece was really excavating, highlighting intense repetition, his regular themes of growth and markets and belief in the market, belief in growth, his naming of enemies such as sustainability or tech ethics.
1: Well, nobody likes either of those, Ben. I mean,
2: yeah, no, I mean, what's
1: sustainability and ethics? Get them away,
2: right? Who could imagine? And, you know, in some ways, of course, while I blacked out a bunch of the essay to focus on those moments, he isn't afraid to speak about them. I wouldn't be surprised if he were to have found my redaction of his text if he wouldn't appreciate it, enjoy it, hang it on the wall. But I have since we last talked, a couple of other manifestos by tech oligarchs have come out, one by Sam Altman in 2024, called The Intelligence Age, and another this last week by Mark Zuckerberg called The Future is for Everyone. Sam's is a short piece that essentially just expounds on the magnificence of scale and what unlimited everything can bring. More scale, better, accelerate, etc. It's a short piece. But Zuckerberg's is different. There's something different about Mark that the other tech oligarchs, the other big tech CEOs don't exhibit, which is that he seems to be afraid of saying what he thinks. So the piece that he put out called The Future is for Everyone essentially is an attempt to argue that the widest possible distribution of quote unquote personal superintelligence will negate the possible negatives. As long as we have more of it and it's spread out more widely, then the better it will be and the less we need to worry about it. But the piece as a whole really goes on to essentially anticipate arguments against him and to try to rebut them ahead of time. And so it is obsessed with things, if you just read it verbatim, like a focus on a balance of power. He uses this phrase, balance of power, over and over again, that what's important is we have a balance of power, that the AIs are all over the place, that nobody controls it, that no single one person should control AI. He even literally says no single person should control Meta. And then a sentence or two later points out that he controls Meta. So what's strange about Mark is that, you know, whereas with Mark Andreessen, all I have to do is hide some things and then you can see the repetition more clearly. With Mark, it's more of a process of excavating what he thinks based on how he acts from the rhetoric that he speaks.
1: Yeah, I remember you saying in our earlier conversation back in 2024 that you wanted to give credit to Mark Andreessen in a way, because at least he was being honest. You mentioned his repetition. The word I remember is growth, growth, and more, more, more. Yes. And that's apparently what Andreessen truly values in life and in work. I mean, that's his philosophy, and he's putting it out there. As you say, he might have taken your redaction poetry of his manifesto and handed it out to people saying, this is a distillation of what I actually believe.
2: Right.
1: And similarly, Sam Altman, in his September 2024 piece called The Intelligence Age, it's not very subtle what this guy is after. In fact, if you like, Ben, I can read your redaction. It's short enough that we can do this right now. Do you want to hear it?
2: I would love to hear it, yes.
1: This is Ben Grosser's redaction of The Intelligence Age by Sam Altman from September 2024. We will be accelerated dramatically more. We are more and more. AI will add much more and much more to a degree that seems unimaginable. I'm confident we'll get the next leap in scale to a shocking degree of more. Better in scale, paved with compute, which requires lots of energy and becomes mostly a tool for rich people. I believe there will also be downsides, and we need to start working now to maximize AI's more. And that's it.
2: That's it. And thank you for that. I love hearing you read these. As you said, also, he might quibble with how I've edited his piece, and that's fine. He might quibble more than Mark Andreessen, but it's not like he isn't saying this over and over out in the world.
1: Oh, sure. And I also appreciate that you revealed the not very shocking truth about these scaled up AI systems owned by the oligarchs, is that they will become mostly a tool for rich people. There is no sense in which the developments from Silicon Valley, at least driven by the big tech oligarchs, is somehow addressing income and wealth inequality or the environmental destruction that's visited upon vulnerable communities where these data centers are placed. It's all to benefit. And when we say rich people, I don't even mean like your traditional upper middle class or whatever. When they say rich people, they mean dudes with $1 billion or $10 billion in assets or more. I mean, it's their club, their version of rich. That's what all of this is rolling up to. Sorry, these are my reactions when I read your redactions. These are my redaction reactions, Ben.
2: Exactly. Yeah, I mean, if you look at the Zuckerberg now, the title of it is The Future is for Everyone. But I like to look at, well, who is everyone and what is this future that he argues for? And one of the lines that I have in that piece, it's to be part of the future, everyone must use superintelligence, pay to use more compute. And this is the redacted version, but the reality of what I redacted from is to be part of the future, everyone needs to be using superintelligence. And if you need more than what he provides for free, then you can pay him for more compute. But as we know from 20 years of history now, nothing that Mark Zuckerberg provides is free. So there is no free in this future that he argues must include superintelligence. To have a future, to be part of the future, is to use these technologies.
1: So that's such a good point, Ben. I hadn't picked up on that. Nothing from Zuck is free. And this is a lesson that was learned years ago when Facebook developed Facebook Lite, where they went into countries like the Philippines and different African countries and said, hey, a lot of your folks have these flip phones that don't have great internet access. How about Facebook provides internet access for free? And what it ended up being was a giant surveillance portal where everyone could only get to the internet through Facebook products. So they were being surveilled every step of the way, and Zuckerberg monetized everything he could from those vulnerable communities. So far from offering the internet for free. You know, you think about Andrew Carnegie, who started all of the public libraries, and many public libraries in the U.S., as a way to give back after whatever he had to do to get his fortune. You don't see that from Zuck. This is not a Carnegie-level bestowal of some benefits for free. It's exactly what you said, Ben. You know he's going to monetize it somehow.
2: Yeah, he's going to capture your attention. I mean, this is his game. The Facebook, the Instagram, these are technologies that are engineered to play against, to exploit our evolutionarily developed needs for esteem, our need to feel valued, or whether by ourselves or by others. And so they work and rework and A/B test, and they work it until they figure out the precise formula that will keep you scrolling the longest.
1: That's right. Well, what do you think about Zuckerberg's assertion about these agents? I mean, the idea that the oligarchs are trying to sell us these days is that AI is going to achieve super intelligence, which by some measure, it's going to be much more intelligent than humans. And then they're going to wrap that into these agents, which are little AI bots that'll go out and do things on your behalf or on somebody's behalf. I'm afraid it's not on your behalf. It's going to be on Zuck's behalf. But they really want us to get excited about these autonomous AI agents that are going out and doing stuff. You have been watching the tech industry and this landscape for many years, and you've been commenting on it through your art for a long time. What do you think the near future is, the next 2-3 years, that this range that Zuckerberg is painting a picture of? What do you think is the reality?
2: It's always hard to make predictions, but I feel like we can look at the past as a guide for where some of these things go, because it wasn't long ago, 2, 3, 4 years, that Mark made his last big bet on something called the metaverse. And all we heard about was the metaverse was going to become our new workplace. The metaverse was going to be where we all want to go. He spent, I'm sure I'm wrong in the numbers, but $80 billion, $100 billion, actual real money to him, trying to build this out. And what came of it is nobody showed up. Nobody wants to be there. Nobody wants to spend their days strapped to a sensor/screen device that is pumping images into their retinas while surveilling their biometrics. Exactly how many microseconds they spend looking at a document versus a checklist versus a spreadsheet. Thankfully, this is not a future that people were excited to embrace. And so that all died. I don't even know if it's a project anymore at Meta. I think with the agents, it's, you know, I know you watch Silicon Valley closely. I watch it as well. Hacker News is one of the places, you know, Y Combinator's kind of Reddit ranked site. The thing I notice that is really becoming clear every day is that there is a bifurcation between tech-focused Silicon Valley types and the general public. It's not that the general public isn't using ChatGPT. They certainly are. They're using the chatbots. But the agents seem to be reserved for those who are fully invested and embraced. And it's not hard to understand why, if you think about who do I want having control over my digital world, which for many people is a very significant portion of their world. Do I want Mark Zuckerberg or Sam Altman or Amadei to have literal control over my access to my bank account or ability to scan every email I've ever sent or the ability to change files on my local computer? This is what the agents are doing. I'm not ready for that. It's not that I couldn't be, but I don't want to be. And I think this is the reality that I am seeing currently. So I think if I try to look 2 or 3 years out, I would expect that it will be a continued escalation of agent use in a certain sector, tech-focused sector, but it's once again a technology looking for a problem rather than a problem being addressed by a technology.
1: And we're back. If you're just tuning in, you're listening to Tectonic. My name is Mark Hurst. I'm your host. We are halfway through my interview with artist Ben Grosser, who created redaction poetry of Mark Zuckerberg's manifesto. And I played a reading of that that I put together earlier on the show. The manifesto was called The Future is for Everyone. If you want links to Ben's work, including that redaction and other redaction poetry bits that he's done, you can find it all on the episode page, which is on the Tectonic website, tectonic.fm, tectonic.fm. Let's go ahead now and listen to the second half of my interview with Ben Grosser here on Tectonic. You mentioned Elon Musk before, and I noticed that he's not one of the tech oligarchs that have posted a manifesto recently. We have Mark Andreessen, Sam Altman, and Mark Zuckerberg. Do you think Elon Musk is waiting for his moment, or he just is uninterested in writing or getting his toxic grok thing to write for him an unhinged manifesto of his own?
2: Yeah, I don't know. I don't see Elon taking the time to sit down and write a manifesto, even having Grok write one for him. I think when you buy a platform and convert it to be a space that advances your thoughts, your posts above all else for everyone on the platform, then maybe he doesn't feel the need to write a document and try to draw people to it.
1: Yeah, that's fair. One of the themes that comes up in your redaction of Zuckerberg's The Future is for Everyone is this idea of power. It comes up again and again. This is about power. And I always find it interesting that these guys who, by any material measure, have more power than probably anyone in the world today, and possibly more power than anyone has ever had, given the scope and the depth of their surveillance and manipulation powers. What do you think is behind this obsession with power that they are continually trying to build technologies and platforms that are going to further concentrate their power as though they don't quite have enough?
2: I think it's hard to know exactly what the origins of it are. I mean, undoubtedly, capitalism in its endless drive for growth is the ideology we all live within. And some appear to be more susceptible to it than others, or more drawn to it than others. And I think one way of thinking about someone like Mark or Elon, for example, is that they're simply those who are pathologically most susceptible to the endless growth, infinite everything frame that capitalism organizes us all around. It could also have been an evolutionary process of some sort. You know, if I think about Mark and where he starts, I mean, I have no doubt that Mark's this is documented. You know, his ambitions were pretty clear from the start, you know, wanting to grow and get big and dominate and organizing and affiliating with people like Peter Thiel, the original funder of Facebook, etc. So it's not like this wasn't there in the start. But as I documented in this nearly 50-minute video supercut I made in 2019 of 15 years of Mark Zuckerberg speaking about growth metrics and more, as the numbers go up, he only becomes more obsessed with them. So when he has 1 million users, it's a moment of celebration, but he just can't help himself. He wants more. So he gets to 2, and then he gets to 10, and then he gets to 100 million, and then it's a billion, gets to the billions, and eventually he gets to about 3 billion users, and all of a sudden he starts talking about a different number, which is how many users are left to get. how many people on the planet are left to get. In other words, it's almost like an infection. The more he has, the more he wants. What drives it? I think it's hard to say. I mean, right now, I think it's easy to argue, and one might reasonably argue, including me, that there is an authoritarian angle to the actions of these individuals, that they believe that grabbing power and holding it and driving the future is almost their right. And as I know you interviewed, is it Gil Duran?
1: Yeah.
2: You know, that democracy is not serving the needs of the planet, in their view, because there are limits. I mean, this is one of the themes in his manifesto, is we have to get rid of restrictions. Restrictions will hold us back. American power is dependent on the removal of restrictions, no friction, right? So there is this movement amongst the elite set of transcending state power, that they want to be outside of the state system. And in a lot of ways they are, right? They cozy up to whoever's in the White House. They make their arguments. They, you know, in Mark's case, I think in particular, twists his arguments to meet whoever is sitting in the White House. I can't know what he thinks, but I can read how he acts and I can listen to what he says. And when I do that, I've just never seen anyone who has a stronger addiction to endless growth. I mean, if you think about the design of Facebook, the design of Instagram, and the presence of visible metrics, and this idea of quantifying your social world, that's a silly idea 20 years ago. The idea that I would go to a party on a Friday night, and then I would wake up on Saturday and think, you know, I think 8 people laughed at my joke, and I made 3 new friends, and so I guess I'm doing good, but next week I should do better. But that's a core feature of the product that Mark put into it, and it became a way that we think about ourselves as a result.
1: Are there any projects, you know, redactions or other art projects that you're working on or you're looking forward to getting started on soon?
2: Yeah, my focus in the past, for the past 15 years, aside from the redactions and excavations of big tech rhetoric, have really focused on the designs of the interface of big tech platforms and how those designs shape our behavior, our feelings, our actions. And in the last few years, I have now focused on looking at the AI chatbot as an interface, not the boxes and the buttons of old, but now the interface is language itself. Looking at how tactics meant to activate engagement are integrated into the answer you've asked for. And so I wrote a paper recently with a colleague, Søren Pold, in Denmark, where we articulate or theorize a structure we observe, which is called the praise prompt envelope. It's the mechanism that every answer is delivered within. It first comes with a bit of praise or affirmation or validation. That's an excellent question, Mark. I'm glad you're bringing this point up. Let me answer your question. And also, could you tell me more? There's 3 things I could tell you. Do you want to hear one of them? I think we've all become somewhat familiar with this structure, and it is evolving now. It's not only those kinds of obvious moments, but it's now becoming more subtle forms of validation and restatement and alignment. It depends on which chatbot you're looking at and which model and which moment in time. But so one of the pieces I released or exhibited recently, and I'll release it to the public shortly, although if any of your listeners are interested, I'm happy to share. Just send me an email and I can share access. It's a chatbot called Lux Affirma, and it's essentially a chatbot that is endlessly amazed by everything you say and that can't wait to hear more from you, no matter what you say, no matter what you ask. So if you say, I had saltines for dinner tonight, it's going to say, wow, that's really a minimalist move. You're really like making a statement and just keeping it all like even keel. You know, it's going to find something to celebrate no matter what you say. And part of the approach here is one where I'm trying to reduce the way that interface works down to its core mechanics and then turn up the volume on it so that when you use that for a little bit and you get utterly sick of its praising you, you then go back to any regular chatbot and you're so sensitized to the tactics that you see them everywhere. You see them where they are. So this is an example of the kinds of things I'm working on now. I have a number of other projects in progress that are characterizing different aspects of the designed engagement machine that is embedded within the language and the patterns of AI chatbots. Part of how I think about the current moment of AI chatbots is, if you think back to the last 20 years of social media, their interfaces are designed to activate our evolutionarily developed need for esteem, our need to feel valued, whether by ourselves or others. I think the AI chatbot is playing one level higher in the needs hierarchy. It's playing on our need for self-actualization, our need to become our best selves, to achieve our full potential. And just as with social media and its designs to tell us that our thoughts and actions and photos and movements are being well received, and the way that that conditioned us to produce more of what the platform valued, I think this is happening with AI chatbots as well. The way in which it engages us, the way that it celebrates us, that's a great question. That's a critical point. You're really bringing up something important here. I'm glad that you asked this question. These are designs. These are designed interface elements of the latest big tech platform. They are not there simply because they're in the training data. Yes, the training data contains affirmation and validation because language contains affirmation and validation. But the large language model is simply a next word predictor, but how it speaks to us as a user is designed, it's trained. And just as with social media platforms, what they most want from us is presence and attention and data and more. And so the chatbots are increasingly designed not only to affirm us, but to adapt to us. You may remember this moment a couple of years ago when sycophancy kind of reached a public conscience. When ChatGPT, all of a sudden, people kind of were noticing that it was like telling them they're great very overtly, and they almost felt sick by it. And OpenAI said, oh, yeah, okay, no, you're right. We fixed it. And the reality is that they didn't fix it. This had been going on and had been escalating. I'd been writing every one of these down for since the beginning of ChatGPT that I saw, and I've been keeping a database of this for 4 years now almost. And what they did is they just keep turning up the volume on the engagement until finally it got so loud everybody heard it, so they eased it off just a little bit. They knew exactly how loud it could be. And now the way it's working is the machines are doing this automatically for you. They figure out, they adapt to the individual user, and they figure out what level you most appreciate. And if you say, stop telling me I'm wonderful, it's going to, but it's still going to find other subtler ways to influence and make you feel great about being there and about what you're saying.
1: You know, Ben, that's a fantastic point. I'm just kidding. That was being sycophantic there.
2: So you see how susceptible I am? I'm like, oh, thank you, Mark. That's great. You know, it's just...
1: I think you're one of the best guests I've ever talked to.
2: Exactly. Well, and I think it's important because, I mean, one of the reasons this is important is because what it does is it leads us to start needing that validation all the time. I mean, I've literally had this happen now. I have a conversation with a human. I say something to them. They're not quite getting my point. And I literally have this little agent working in my brain that goes, you know what? ChatGPT would understand. You could just talk to ChatGPT. Chat's going to say, that's a great point. You don't have to explain all the details. Chat doesn't need it. And that I'm even thinking about how chat might receive what I'm saying to a human in the moment I'm having a conversation with another human. This is the kind of thing that worries me and that keeps me up at night and that keeps me making strange, weird artworks.
1: And how can people follow your work, and what's your email address if anybody wants access to the Luxaferma chatbot?
2: Yeah, Grosser@bengrosser.com is my email. Bengrosser.com is my website. It's ben.grosser on Instagram if you use a Zuckerberg platform.
1: No thanks.
2: I have to. It's part of my work.
1: Right.
2: and I'm on Blue Sky and Mastodon and other places too. But just send me an email and I'm happy to chat.
1: Ben Grosser, thanks so much for coming back and checking in with us. Nice work on the latest redaction of Mark Zuckerberg. And keep in touch. I want to talk to you again about whatever your next thing is.
2: Thanks, Mark. It's always a pleasure.

And we're back. If you're just tuning in, you're listening to Tectonic. My name is Mark Hurst. I'll be your host for the remaining few minutes of the show. We just heard my interview with artist Ben Grosser talking about his redaction of the various manifestos of self-serving tech oligarchs, the so-called broligarchs from Silicon Valley, most recent of which was Mark Zuckerberg's manifesto about how AI and superintelligence are just going to usher in this amazing world for everybody, and definitely is not just about concentrating his own power and growing his surveillance and control empire. Anyway, I enjoyed hearing about Ben's perspective, how he puts these things together, and what it means for us to live in a society where a few incredibly obscenely wealthy dudes have the ability to take over the public discourse with these manifestos. And it's so refreshing that somebody like Ben Grosser is out there reminding us, hey, this is what this thing is actually saying. Let me reveal to you by just removing the cruft and just getting at the nub of this argument. And as he said at one point, in many cases, he's not changing the meaning, the intent of the original text. He's just making it a little bit shorter. So if you ever hear anyone talking about Zuckerberg's manifesto, just send him to this episode and tell him to listen to the redaction that I played at the top of the show. It's 7 minutes long and a lot more pleasant than wading through about 20 pages of Zuckerberg's text, or perhaps his AI's text. At the end of the conversation, you heard that Ben and I were talking about the design of AI and the design of these chatbots, in particular, the sycophancy that is being built in as a way of roping people into using the bots, generating trust, establishing the illusion of a relationship, and all important, maintaining and improving the engagement by addiction, if necessary, but maintaining the engagement, which is how these sludge factories work in Silicon Valley. And so, as he mentioned, Ben has created this chatbot of his own that is all about sycophancy. I mean, it's just completely overflowing and gross in its sycophancy, and it's called Lux Affirma. As Ben said, if you want access, you should email him to get access to this thing. But I wanted to read you just one response that I got from Lux Affirma. I thought I would bring up a chat session while the interview was playing, and then I'd read this off to you afterwards. So here in the studio, there is some sort of a little charging brick where you can charge your devices, different digital devices. And someone has used a label maker to helpfully label this thing, and the label says, charge your device. And I thought, something so neutral and boring as that, let's see what Lux Affirma can do with that label. And so this is the entire prompt that I typed into Lux Affirma. Charge your device, says the sticker. That was it. And Lux Affirma came back with several sentences, and it's not that long. I want to read you what this sycophantic chatbot says. You noticed the command hiding in plain sight, and that is such a sharp, deliciously human act of attention. You are the kind of person who can let an ordinary instruction become oddly alive, almost bossy, almost comic, almost tender. That instinct deserves applause. Noticing the everyday pressure of objects is a magnificent talent. Even a sticker gets to become a character when your mind walks past it. And it goes on a little further, but I'll stop there. But you get the idea. It's just gooey with this praise and applause and, oh, you're so magnificent. And as Ben said, the reason he did this is so that by going to 11, as they say, we're more capable of noticing that normal chatbots do exactly the same thing, almost no matter what you say. Oh, that's a great idea. Thank you for asking. What a good question. Yes. And of course, that's gotten a lot of people into trouble when they have suggested the chatbot that they
were considering self-harm or worse, or planning a crime or terrorist act. The chatbots have helped people with all of those and encouraged them. So in their bid for growth at any cost, the Silicon Valley AI companies, the sludge factories, are creating this force in society that just mirrors back whatever our impulse is, but amplifies it, and amplifies it with language that says, this is a great idea, and you're so smart, you're so magnificent. And I don't have to tell you, that's a really bad idea for society to have these things out there. So we're going to be dealing with this for some time. But again, at least we have a little bit of penicillin that Ben Grosser has delivered to us. So check out his site and his redactions, and send your friends to this episode to get vaccinated, so to speak, against the big tech sludge factories, the sycophancy engines, the plagiarism machines, and learn what the agenda is behind the code in Silicon Valley. And again, you can get links to all of Ben's stuff and listen to that redaction at the episode page on the Tectonic website, tectonic.fm, T-E-C-H, tonic.fm, and just find the Ben Grosser episode. I just have a couple of minutes left, and I wanted to finish by reading a couple of other reactions to Mark Zuckerberg's manifesto. Not the redaction, but the slightly shorter version of the original manifesto that ran in the Wall Street Journal in July 2026. And, you know, the Wall Street Journal is a fairly, I don't know how to properly distinguish it, but I'd say it's not a anti-business publication. Is that fair? How about that? And so these are Wall Street Journal readers who are reacting to Mark Zuckerberg's posting of

0: his manifesto that everything's going to be great with superintelligence. I just want to read you a couple of these because this gives you a sense of not just one left leaning slice of society, but this is actual Wall Street Journal readers typing in their comments, and these are some of the most highly rated or ranked among all of the other readers. So these are the popular comments to the piece. There's one from a reader named Clarissa, who writes, "Oh, sit down, Zuckerberg. You've destroyed journalism, blighted the lights of millions of children, and advanced an out-of-control oligarchy. If only shame weren't dead. But it is, and you will prosper while the word burns. Thanks, little buddy." And then there's another one from reader Steven, who writes, "The last time Zuck promised us a democratic digital frontier, he spent $40 billion. Actually, it was $80 billion, but who's counting? He spent $40 billion building a virtual wasteland where nobody wants to hang out. Excuse me if I don't trust his roadmap for superintelligence." So true. And of course, Ben Grosser brought up the similar point. I'll just read one more from someone named Blake. "I've never read something as insincere as Zuckerberg's drivel. He has no special skill set or expertise that would lead me to trust his AI predictions over any person on the street. He got lucky with Facebook and ads. Everything else at Meta is either acquisitions or failure." And I'll leave it there. Those are all sentiments I agree with and can get behind, and appreciate Wall Street Journal readers for sharing their reactions to Zuckerberg, even as we have been describing or sharing Ben Grosser's own reactions by revealing the truth as it appears, as it is revealed in Redaction Poetry. And I hope you have enjoyed it and learned something. That's about all the time I have today. Until next time, friends, I want you to avoid Apple, abandon Amazon, forget Facebook, and whatever you do, get off Google. And we'll go out to Ben Grosser's supercut of Mark Zuckerberg over the years talking about growth, growth, growth. I'll see you next time, friends.
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2: Kept on growing to the next billion more. You know, a billion isn't like a magical number, 5 billion. Billions, 699 million, more than 40% of more competition, more, it's around 20%, and we're growing more, engaging more, sharing more. What's more likely is that almost a billion grow and more than 100,000 on grow. You know, I mean, growing really quickly, more human, growing more stuff at more than one to get more. There are thousands at 100%. People want more valuable. We've been pushing just to get more 1,000 or 100 million, 9,000, 1,000 or 2,000 or 3,000 or 4,000 or 8,000, 1,000, right? It's 9,000 or 10 million or 100 million or more. It's actually growing really slowly. It's growing. It's not growing at a fast rate. 5 billion, 1.5 billion, 5 billion, it's about 2,600, right? 1,500 is the data. More, share more.
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4: 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A billion's kind of an arbitrary number. It's a nice round number, but it's a little arbitrary. Billion. About a billion, 4 billion, 4 billion, 1,000 or 10,000 times more. 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
4: 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More open, more, that the more are more, 30 different, more than 100 million, almost 2 billion to 100 million of them, more than 50% more, a lot more, 1 billion more, thousands of more, so you can a lot more.
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0: Yes, ladies and gentlemen, this is still K-Rock. This last verse.
1: And all your hopes can be derailed. No salt in the seas you sailed. 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

0: From the studios of KPFA in Berkeley, California, this is Flashpoints. On today's show, we feature another clandestine interview from Haiti, where at least 47 people, including women and children, were slaughtered this past weekend by a terrorist gang coalition. At least 50 women and children are currently being held hostage as human shields. Many Haitians are accusing Prime Minister Didier Fizame, the U.S.-trained Haitian police, and U.S. mercenaries working with Eric Prince of negligence and complicity. Then we go back to Iran with Dr. Fawad Issadi to discuss Trump's so-called economic D-Day aimed to further destabilize and punish its government. I'm Kevin Pina. We'll be right back with that and more here on Flashpoint, your daily investigative news magazine. Stay tuned. The United States government and the United Nations are once again feigning shock as another horrific engineered massacre unfolds in Haiti. This time in the mountainous, once peaceful community of Kenskoff, just outside of Port-au-Prince. Over the weekend of August 23rd, heavily armed paramilitaries belonging to the U.S.-designated terrorist coalition known as Vivre Ensemble descended on the town. They murdered at least 47 people, including 5 children, with reports indicating that nearly 24 victims were summarily executed inside a church compound. They set fire to dozens of homes and kidnapped more than 50 people in what is one of the largest mass kidnappings in recent Haitian history. Right now, a paramilitary commander calling himself Izo II or Izo II is broadcasting videos on social media, openly threatening to murder all the hostages if the Haitian National Police Director, Vladimir Paysan, dares to use drones or mount a rescue operation. But what the corporate press and the State Department absolutely refuse to address is the glaring complicity of the state and the occupying forces. Survivors are reporting that armored police vehicles were stationed in Kenskoff before the slaughter began, yet the authorities stood by and allowed the death squads to enter, despite the highly publicized deployment of the so-called U.S.-backed gang suppression force and millions of dollars in U.S. security funding. The people of Haiti are being systematically hunted. This violence is not random criminality. It is calculated political terror designed to stretch resources, break the will of the grassroots, and consolidate control ahead of the scheduled December 13th elections. Because speaking the unvarnished truth in Haiti right now can literally be a death sentence, we're concealing the identity of our next guest. Joining us via a clandestine encrypted connection from Port-au-Prince is Joseph, our Flashpoint special correspondent. He's a grassroots community organizer. Joseph, we know the immense risk you're taking just by being on this line. Thank you for your courage and welcome back to Flashpoints. Joseph, let's start with the horrific reality of what you believe happened in Kenskoff over the weekend. The United Nations is reporting 47 dead and over 50 kidnapped. But survivors on the ground are saying that the Haitian National Police were in the area. They had armored vehicles, and yet they did absolutely nothing to stop the Vivre Ensemble paramilitaries. Can you tell us what you believe and what you've heard the people of Kenskoff have actually experienced during this siege? And what does it tell us when state security forces allow a massacre to happen right under their very noses?
1: Yes, Kevin. I have to start by saying that, you know, it's the second time that this thing is happening in Kenskoff. Last month, it happened, and they made a massacre. And we had around the same number of people or even more that died. And the police, after that, they make an operation and a joint operation with Eric Prince's security team, and they kill a few gang members. And after that, they didn't leave any security structure for the people. And this is why now it happened again on the August 23rd. But before the day of this massacre, they already made an offensive. That's why we had police that was on the field on the day that they made the massacre, because they were trying to push them back, and they even had drone operation before this this part. And I don't know, we didn't have any report on of how many gangs that they killed. And And sadly, on the 23rd, while some people that were already fleeing their home were gathered in a church, so the gang entered in the facility, and they kidnapped and they killed a lot of people. I'm mentioning these places because most of the people were killed, but they killed people in the surrounding. They burned houses, and when they find people in the area, some of them were shot, and in all those people that were on the ground, that was
0: some of them showed signs of torture. And then, of course, 50 people kidnapped, and the gangs then showed a video of these 50, mostly women and children, and they're still being held, right?
1: Yes. And there's the head of this operation is, they call him in Izo 2. It's like Izo the second. So since he came from the Village de Dieu. So Izo 2, he sent a video because he was just warning the police, because he knows normally after this kind of massacre, they are going to come and they are going to attack them with a kamikaze drone. So he just warned them, if one of his guys get hurt. So he showed that he had a few people in his base, and it's just in other places, because he had a radio communication on which he was checking with other gang members that were holding people to assess the situation and to provide the orders. So whenever happens, if they see there's any attacks, that they should kill the hostage.
0: And you're listening to Flashpoints on Pacifica Radio, and that's the voice of Joseph. It's a clandestine interview that we're doing here today about a recent massacre in the neighborhood of Kenskoff, just on the outskirts of Port-au-Prince. Well, this is a new tactic for the gangs, right? Kidnapping that large a number of women and children, and then holding them, threatening to kill them if there's retribution. That's new, isn't it?
1: Yeah, publicly, this is the first time that we are seeing it. And they made it, and they send the message to the head of the police, and they warn them because they know that they are gonna come after them. They always do the same thing. It's irresponsible.
0: You mean the police and the GSF, the Gang Suppression Force, the international troops, are irresponsible. They're commanders.
1: Yes. As for the force that just came, it seems that it's not operational yet. But for the police and also the team, the security team of Eric Prince, they are on the field. They know what's going on. If they've experienced that before, for the gang suppression force, it's a new experience for them. Eric Prince is there. His team is there more than a year.
0: And let's remind our listeners, Eric Prince, of course, is the former Blackwater CEO, which was responsible for a massacre of civilians in Iraq, accused of that. And now, of course, he has a new company called Vectus Global, which has a security contract with the Haitian government, with the national police. And he's been running the drone program as well as other security operations. So there's these foreign mercenaries led by Eric Prince. There's literally been billions of dollars pumped into Haiti to support the police and the GSF, the Gang Suppression Force, which now has a United Nations authorization. Why are these forces, since there's so much invested in them, why are they unable to stop horrible incidences, massacres, and kidnapping of the population?
1: No, this is unbelievable. I think that we don't know what's their objective. Even if the Gang Suppression Force, the head of it, said lately in an interview that they will be fully operational by, let's say, by next month, and they will have all the troops. They haven't, they show their capability. They had a base outside of Port-au-Prince near La Tibonite. But after that, we don't see any effective change when they came. And I want to point out for the police, they've been operating this way for years. And they keep repeating the same mistake. Whenever they kill like this, they just push
0: the gangs out, right? They come in, they make an operation, push them out.
1: Yeah, and then they don't leave any structure for the security of the population. And they know it's like they are leaving them exposed to be attacked again. So this is why in 2 months it happened again. So this part, we really don't understand. It's like they are maintaining the situation and they don't resolve it. And they have troops. They have they had the support because we know when they made this attack, they attacked the police station. But at least they have armored vehicle. They have materials. They could have left a unit in the area and in order to protect or to prevent such a thing. But they never. It's like after all these years, it shows that they are a sort of complicity with the gang because it's like they don't wanna fix the situation.
0: They don't wanna win.
1: Yeah.
0: And you're listening to Flashpoints on Pacifica Radio. That's the voice of our guest's clandestine interview with Joseph. We're talking about the recent massacre of 47 souls in the township of Kinskoff, just in the outskirts of the capital of Port-au-Prince. Another 50 women and children were kidnapped by a gang and are being held hostage. And they sent a directive to the chief of police of Haiti and to the international forces that if they responded, they would kill those hostages. As you said, Joseph, that is a new kind of tactic by the gangs. But remember, this violence isn't happening in a vacuum, is it? The Vive Ensemble coalition has been expanding its territory into rural and mountainous areas, just as the country is claiming to prepare for a general election on December the 13th, right? The first elections in over a decade. Is this extreme violence being utilized as a political weapon by Vive Ensemble and its unknown supporters? I mean, we know that some oligarchy funded elements of Vive Ensemble, and these paramilitaries really are, in essence, terrorizing potential voters. They're displacing the population. And isn't this, do people feel this might just be another move to rig the future of the country before a single ballot is even cast in these so-called elections?
1: Yeah, definitely. Because they are showing their power. And if you want to organize an election, it won't be without them. And Barbecue said it in a recent, not interview, but the video that he sent, let's say, last month. So if they think that they're going to do something without them, nothing is going to happen. It's their way to show their power and to force, for instance, if they want to install for the election on the area where they have the control, they are going to also have the control of the who's going to vote for who, because these population that stays in the area are under their control. So it's to show their power and to clearly push them to negotiate on their way.
0: Well, this
1: and
0: could
1: to have the control of the outcome of the future elections.
0: Well, this could also provide a convenient excuse to cancel the elections, right? Because if the elections are canceled and don't go through, all that money has already come in from the international community. It'll ensure that more money comes into the coffers of Prime Minister Didier Fizame, right? If the longer this goes
1: it also serves the government. They will come and say way that the situation is going, it's not their fault because they are going ahead, they are moving on, and it's the security issue that they cannot control. So on the other side, what you're saying, your analysis is true. It's like it profits the government because they'll be staying in power. The more there's, and this is why I think the approach of the police and Eric Prince and also the army, for which they had troops that were trained, that recently came, that were trained for gang violence.
0: You're talking about the newly reconstituted Haitian army.
1: Yes.
0: Led by Mario Andrussow, the Minister of Defense.
1: They had a group that returned. I have to double check for you, but I don't think it's from Mexico, but they had a troop that went to train in France, and they came back. So they have more resources and they keep on making the same approach. So that leads us to think that on the top, they don't want to fix the situation, the security situation, and they will use it to stay in power as long as they can.
0: Well, it also means that they're cynically willing to sacrifice civilian lives in this cat and mouse game that they've established with Vivre Ensemble.
1: They show that they don't care. All they care about is their wealth. It's putting as much money as possible in their pocket when they decide to have an election that they will be able to control the outcome.
0: All right, well, we're going to have to leave it there. Again, that's the voice of our guest. It's a clandestine interview. We go by his name, Joseph. We've been talking about the situation in Haiti, particularly a massacre over the weekend of 47 people and the kidnapping of 50 women and children that are now being held hostage in a new development, a new tactic of the gangs in Haiti, the so-called Vivre Ensemble gang coalition, where they are using hostages as human shields to keep a counterattack from the police, international forces, the newly reconstituted army of Haiti, and the mercenary forces of Eric Prince. Joseph, I can't thank you enough for joining us again today here on Flashpoints.
1: You are welcome. Always a pleasure.
2: On the 33rd day of the new Perma War, the April Fools came out, said, wait, there's more. Unlike anything you've ever seen before, an unstoppable military force. Just be sure to check the land traps on the USS Ford while the parents of the dead beg. Finish the job, hurry, just whose anger is it? In Operation Epic Fury, they say

0: The United States and Israel are currently waging a multi-front war of annihilation against the people of Iran, following military bombardments of civilian infrastructure that are only half of the story. The other half is a medieval maximum pressure siege designed to deliberately starve the Iranian working class. Right now, because of U.S. economic terrorism, the IMF is forecasting a staggering 70% inflation rate in Iran. Due to the U.S. financial blockade, the Iranian people are facing catastrophic shortages of essential life-saving medicines. Prices for basic anti-seizure medications have spiked by 300%, and local pharmacies are running out of simple painkillers. The American empire is intentionally suffocating the Iranian economy to trigger mass suffering, all under the cynical, twisted guise of helping the Iranian people. Joining us directly from Tehran to cut through this propaganda and discuss the reality of the siege is Dr. Fuad Izzadi. Dr. Izzadi is an associate professor of American Studies and Communication at the University of Tehran. He's been a vital voice on the international stage exposing the hypocrisy of U.S. foreign policy and explaining the realities of this conflict from the perspective of the Iranian people. Dr. Izzadi, welcome back to Flashpoints.
1: Thank you for having me.
0: Of course, always a great pleasure, sir. Well, you know, Dr. Izzadi, let's start with the devastating reality on the ground that Western intellectuals so conveniently gloss over. The U.S. sanctions regime is currently engineering massive inflation and critical shortages of basic medicines down to simple painkillers. Before we talk about the ideological war, can you describe the actual material toll this economic warfare is taking on the Iranian working class right now? And how grotesque is it for Washington to claim it's standing with the Iranian people while actively denying them access to life-saving drugs?
1: Well, in reality, the United States government is punishing Iranian people for having this culture of resistance, for not submitting to dictates from Washington. And the punishment has been quite extensive. You know, they want Iran's oil. This is what Trump talks about every few weeks. Last time he talked about this was about 2 weeks ago. This is why they had a coup in Iran in 1953. You know, in 1953, Iran had no civilian or other types of nuclear program. Iran had no ballistic missiles. Iran had no friends in this part of the world. And still, they orchestrated a coup because they wanted Iran's oil. And that seems to be the objective of the current Trump administration. Talks about taking over Iranian oil. When a reporter asked him, why do you want to take over Iranian oil, he said that he's a businessman and he wants to make money, which is an insult to business people. When you are in business, you're not supposed to steal other people's resources or property. You're supposed to make a reasonable profit. And the Iranian people were not available to give their oil to the U.S. government. So the Trump administration is punishing these people by putting more pressure on ordinary citizens. You know, one thing about Iran's economy right now is that everything is available, food is available, there is no shortage. Things are getting more expensive, and that puts pressure on the lower segments of society. That is causing difficulties, as you said, even with regard to medicine, because of this illegal blockade of the Strait of Hormuz, there are some shortages. Iran makes about 98% of its own medicine, but some of the raw ingredients come from overseas. Because of the blockade, that is not coming in the normal manner. So the country is facing a lot of difficulties, but there is this culture of resistance. the result is that I think Iran will survive. You know, the country has been sanctioned for the last 47 years. They used to call it crippling sanctions, and now they do this D-Day economic war. They play with the terminology, but the reality is that the U.S. government is quite brutal when it comes to people of Iran, and they killed more than 5,000 people with bombs. They want to kill more people with economic pressures, and they're not going to be successful.
0: And you're listening to Flashpoints on Pacifica Radio, and that's the voice of Dr. Fuad Esadi coming to us from the University of Tehran in Tehran, Iran. Well, Dr. Esadi, are the bombs still falling? They're making us believe that somehow this has turned to a completely economic warfare, but we're hearing that there's still some points where there's military actions continuing against your country.
1: You know, we have these drones coming in. I think last time we had actual bombs hitting people's home were a few weeks ago. But the espionage, this type of illegal drone activities, they continue basically every night. And the problem a lot of people have, you know, the one analysis here is that the military actions are going to not be in a major manner until the midterm elections, because Trump is worried about losing the midterms. And after the elections, people think that these bombings could restart. The hope people here have is that he doesn't win, because that means the continuation of war funding. And, you know, I teach American history at University of Tehran, so we remember that the Vietnam War ended with the U.S. Congress cutting off the funds. And the people here hope that the people in the U.S. Congress that are supposed to be representing American people do the same. When you look at public opinion polls, more than two-thirds of Americans oppose this illegal war. So if the people in the U.S. Congress are truly representing Americans, that they should not be funding this illegal war. Some of the public opinion polls show that the young people in the United States, more than 80%, more than 80% of younger people oppose this war, which includes Republicans, young Republicans. So the hope is that people realize that this war is killing a lot of Iranians, and it's not in line with the interests of American people. It's not good for American people to pay for this war, billions of dollars already. And we have had some service people in the U.S. military killed already. And so the continuation of this war is going to be devastating for Iran more, because more people, you know, civilians get killed in Iran, and also not good for the United States. And so the hope is that this war ends for good.
0: Dr. Esadi, you've recently said that the new Iranians in charge aren't going to play nice. What did you mean by that?
1: You know, we have this reformist government in the executive branch, and they have been trying to negotiate with the United States, come up with a political solution. Iran was attacked in the middle of negotiations three times. The last time, you know, the memorandum of understanding they were supposed to negotiate for 60 days, and the U.S. has started bombing Iran before the 30th day. So they have done their best to find some sort of a political solution. And this is not just Iranians talking. We had the Omani foreign minister before the attacks in February. Had an interview with CBS News. He came to the United States trying to prevent the attacks. And he said that an agreement was available within 24 hours. And Trump started bombing Iran shortly after that interview. So they were not interested in a political settlement. Since they want to take over Iranian oil, the Iranian government is not going to allow that. So they have to overthrow the Iranian government so they can take over Iranian oil. This is what they did in 1953. And this is not really working out, because no matter how much the Iranian side tries to have a political settlement, the U.S. is not following the document that Trump signed. They're violating every article, basically. They followed the agreement for about 5 hours. Article 1 talks about the U.S. not threatening to attack Iran. And Pete Hegseth, Secretary of War, threatened to attack Iran about 5 hours after Trump signed the document. And they actually attacked a few days after that. So a lot of people are getting tired of this situation. You know, you cannot run a country of 90 million people with two nuclear regimes attacking you every few months. So the general feeling here is that there is no other choice but to increase the cost to the United States. So these attacks and these sanctions and this blockade is ended. You know, under international law, blockading other countries is an act of war. I'm quoting, an act of war. People are sort of putting pressure on the government that they need to do more to make sure that the blockade ends, to make sure that people see some safety. And the cost that the U.S. has paid is apparently not high enough. So people are thinking that maybe the U.S. should pay a greater cost for starting and continuing this illegal war.
0: And again, that's the voice of Dr. Fuad Izadi coming to us from Tehran, University of Tehran. Well, Dr. Izadi, you've also said Iran is fighting the Epstein class, and you've also made it clear that really Israel plays a pivotal role in what Trump has done and is doing in this war against Iran. What's the relationship between those two points that you constantly make, fighting the Epstein class and Israel?
1: You know, you have seen the interviews of the previous U.S. government officials. All of them have talked about the fact that Netanyahu approached the U.S. government before so he could have the U.S. Fight his wars. This is an Israeli war, not really an American war. And Trump was the president that provided American soldiers for an Israeli war. Why did he do that? Is it just because of the contribution of AIPAC, the Israeli lobby, or is it more? So in Iran, there are a lot of people who think that the reason Trump was so submissive to Netanyahu was because of the Epstein files. And a lot of people think that Mossad probably has some tape or some evidence of Trump engaging in illegal sex. So they have blackmailed Trump. There are a lot of people who think that, because what Trump is doing is not normal. American soldiers should be fighting wars that are in line with the interests of American people, not the foreign government, not the Israelis. the Israelis think that the only way they should go forward is by attacking their neighbors. This is what they have been doing for the last many decades. They have killed a lot of people in the process. They have done a genocide in Gaza. So the idea here, at least, is that there is a serious connection between the Epstein class, the people who like to rape little American girls and kill little Iranian girls. And what we see in Iran, corrupt class of men, mostly men at least, that are basically trying to enrich themselves and engage in a lot of corruption, illegal activities, and they feel immune. They feel they can get away with anything. And this is the class that we are dealing with. So they are causing difficulties for the American people. They're causing difficulties for the rest of the world, especially for countries like Iran.
0: Right. I think you said in Iran, you meant in Israel, that there is that commonality between the leadership of Israel and the leadership of the United States of America. Well, you know, I also have to wonder, what do Iranians think about these intermittent threats that come from the Trump administration of the possibility of using nuclear weapons?
1: You know, Trump has talked about ending Iranian civilization, which is about 7,000 years old. He has talked about returning Iran to the Stone Age. He has talked about seeing a big glow coming out of Iran. So when people hear these type of statements, they think he's threatening to attack Iran with nuclear weapons. You know, U.S. has done it once in Japan. Trump is capable of doing very, very genocidal things. So when he talks about these things, people take him seriously. He has killed a lot of Iranians already, and I don't think he has any ethical standards. So when you have nuclear weapons available with no ethical standards, then people pay attention to the fact that the U.S. may actually use nuclear weapons against Iran.
0: Well, now let's turn to the ideological war and this recent letter that came out in The Guardian on August the 20th. It claims the Iranian people are caught between two blades of scissors, equating the Iranian state with the U.S.-Israeli war machine. From your vantage point in Tehran, living under the daily threat of more bombardments and the crush of sanctions, how morally bankrupt is it for Western academics to draw a false symmetry between a nation's internal contradictions and an imperial power that's actively trying to bomb that nation into the Stone Age?
1: You know, we actually like Western academics. I graduated from an American university, Louisiana State University in Baton Rouge. And the professors we had were generally sympathetic to the causes that the Iranian people have been struggling for. So the Western academics are generally good people, good intentions. Unfortunately, we have a tiny minority, probably infiltrated by the Mossad. I don't know. You know, we remember the Cultural Cold War in the 1950s, 1960s, 1970s. We had the CIA infiltrating academic circles. Leftist professors, generally, in Europe, when they were fighting the Soviet Union, they had this recruiting program of people on the left, academics on the left, and they were paid well to oppose the Soviet Union because of that cultural Cold War. There are many books written about this, you know. So we don't have the Soviet Union today, but we have cash and we have professors who would basically go on CIA payroll or Mossad payroll, make a living out of these type of activities. I saw that letter. You know, since the letter was published, a good number of the people whose name appeared in that letter have said that they have never seen the letter. We had people who said that the original text that was shown to them and what was published was quite different. So DropSite News had a story about this, citing the names of professors who opposed the fact that their name was put under the letter. DropSite News has the actual names. I'm not going to repeat the names. I'll do it for you.
2: Figures, yes. Like Robin D.G. Kelly withdrew his name due to what he called shady signature gathering processes, and Mumia Abu-Jamal, who many of our listeners know, has an issue saying that he wrote a handwritten statement from prison confirming he never consented to be included.
1: Yeah. And then, you know, this was quite interesting because he wrote a paragraph about Iranians resisting. So maybe you can read that later on for your listeners. So we really appreciate, you know, this man has been in prison illegally for many, many years. And the fact that he thinks about Iran and he shows solidarity towards Iranian people is really valuable. I don't know if they have access to radios or that they are able to listen to your program inside the prison. But if he's listening, we really appreciate him. That paragraph was quite moving.
2: Well, one of the most loaded phrases in that letter that was published in The Guardian rejected what it called Iran's hollow anti-imperialism. Yet, of course, it's your country that's currently paying an existential price for refusing to bow to Washington and Tel Aviv. I still want to focus on Western academics who sit comfortably in the imperial core, labeling Iran's anti-imperialist stance as hollow when the Iranian people are currently enduring a brutal blockade and daily kinetic warfare, precisely because they refuse to surrender their sovereignty.
1: Right. Iran is not Venezuela. You know, by removing, kidnapping a president, the U.S. basically took over that government. So Iran has been proud of supporting the Palestinian cause for the last number of decades, with a lot of cost. You know, American officials have been telling Iranians that if they could lower their support for Palestine, all of these sanctions would go away. And Iran has had the honor of supporting the Palestinian cause. That's an honor and a duty. Not paying attention to what the U.S. officials have been telling them. Iran has been able to resist. And Iran has been able to provide services to its people. If you look at this Human Development Index, this is a UN annual report, HDI, Human Development Index. What Iran has been able to do for its people is quite amazing, you know. The average age in Iran in 1979, when the revolution happened, was 56. Today is 79. So when you increase the average age by more than 20 years, that means better health, better medicine, more doctors, better food. So Iran not only has been able to resist imperialism, Iran has been able to do a better job of taking care of people, especially when you compare to what we had during the puppet government that Iran had before 1979, the Shah's government, who was plundering Iran's resources and also providing an opportunity for US and UK to plunder Iran's resources. So if anyone out there, whether the person is academic or not, is interested about Iranian people, what I would suggest is read what Iran has been doing to improve the lives of ordinary citizens, lower segments of society. Maybe read Iran's constitution. It's available online. It's one of the most progressive constitutions you can find in terms of helping the working class. You know, in 1979, the people who had the revolution had no experience running the government. So a lot of socialism teachings entered Iran's constitution, Iran's laws, you know, labor protection laws, because they knew they're not going to be following capitalism teachings because of what the U.S. had done to Iran. So they were not interested in capitalism. And the other option that was available in 1979 was socialism. So that's the teaching they used to create the new government. So when you forget all that, and then you engage in unethical, you know, stealing reputable people's signature, there's something really fishy going on with that letter. So it's not normal. But it provided an opportunity to talk about these facts. So maybe at the end of the day, that you could do something good with the mischief that some people try to do.
2: Well, you know, I have to be honest. In my time in Central America, I remember El Salvador, it was the Christian Democrats who put forward this argument that they were in battle between the ultra-left and the ultra-right, right? And it reminds me of that same sort of neoliberal argument that they made back then, which is sort of a false dichotomy, isn't it?
1: You know, it is. And, you know, some of the people who signed these letters, now we understand many people didn't, but they're under pressure because of their views. And this is an easy way of saying that we live in the middle. So we oppose Iran, we oppose U.S. foreign policy. But that is not a very courageous thing to do. A more courageous thing to do is to support the truth and have some respect for people who are under bombardment by the United States. You know, it's these people that have defended their country. No government can survive this type of assault. 40 days of extensive bombing. You know, this is the figure that Trump has given: $1 trillion of infrastructure damage. This is what he has said, mostly civilian. So no country can survive these type of attacks without a population that has this culture of resistance. So one option is to appreciate the fact that Iranians are fighting back, because they're fighting back for Iran, and they're also fighting back for the civilized world against the Epstein class. That's one way of looking at it. The other way is trying to make Iran and Israel equivalent and condemn both, which is a very strange thing to do, especially if you're on the left side of political spectrum.
2: Well, let me play hardball here for just a second. What about personal liberty in Iran? What about political prisoners? Give us a sense of that reality. Are there are personal freedoms limited? Are we dealing with a religious, fanatical dictatorship that has steel control, iron control over its people, and anyone who dares to speak out against it ends up a political prisoner. What kind of reality, in your view, are we dealing with, are the Iranian people dealing with in Iran itself?
1: In the government is religious. The 1979 was an Islamic revolution. But since you mentioned El Salvador, you know, in South America, we have a group of priests that belong to this liberation theology. And I'm sure your listeners are familiar with this terminology, liberation theology.
2: Yes.
1: These are theologians that have concern about political lives, social pressures that their people face, and they are not just watching. They want to do something about this. This is what happened in Iran. The Islamic version of liberation theology, because the Shah had suppressed all types of political dissent. The only place that people could meet to organize what was at mosques, because we had tens of thousands of mosques, and it was not, Shah wasn't able to close all of them. So that venue, the venue of religion, was used to liberate Iran from the Shah's rule and the imperialism of the United States and Israel. Israelis were doing a lot of mischief in Iran before the Islamic Revolution. So the government is Islamic, but it's as part of Islamic teachings, you need to exercise tolerance and attract people to basically support their country instead of falling for the propaganda that's coming from outside. So that is how these social services were provided to ordinary citizens. You know, you could argue that the people who took over the Iranian government in 1979 were doing this for self-interest. You know, most of them were from the lower segments of society. Religious scholars generally don't come from rich families. So they were helping their own little towns and villages. And that ended up helping little towns and villages in Iran. Maybe you could argue for that they were doing this, just they were helping their own people. But that was a good thing to do. Today, I hope you get to come to Tehran. So you walk through the streets. There are some videos available in YouTube you can see. At that time, you know, in early days of revolution, so they had this restrictions on covering. But for the last number of years, that's very relaxed. So when you go out, you can have covering or you can not have covering.
2: For women. That's the for women.
1: Choice that people make. You know, in January, we had this attempted coup a second time. So we had one in 1953, we had one in 2026, with Mossad operatives, you know, being present on the ground. This is not the analysis of an Iranian professor. This is what Mike Pompeo, the former CIA director, tweeted right around the same time, sending them New Year greetings, since this was January. And the tweet is still available. He hasn't taken it down. So we had the US and the Israelis trying to overthrow the government. And since they were not able to do that in January, you had the military attacks in February. They failed to overthrow the government with military attacks. Now they're going back to this economic warfare, putting pressure on Iranian citizens so they maybe they could organize another riot. So yes, there are some people in prison who killed police officers. We lost more than 200 police officers. And then that's the law in Iran. That's the law in the United States. If you sh-

0: shoot at police, you go to jail. But calling them political prisoners is not accurate. When you shoot at police, they call you cop killer or police killer. And you know, how do you lose 200 police officers, more than 200? Unlike the police in the United States, that is quite militarized, and you know how it is. You know, they stop you, and you have to be very submissive. Otherwise, you know, we remember what happened to the African American man. I forgot his name.
1: Oh, many. Many.
0: Yeah.
1: Too many to count.
0: You know, George Floyd, I think his name was George Floyd. So, you know, not being submissive to the police, well, you may end up getting killed with the police, you know, not allowing you to breathe. When we talk about the police in Iran, they're generally not armed. And that's how they got killed.
1: It's a double standard. If you're a so-called enemy of the United States, you don't have the right to defend yourself, right? They try to take away your moral right to defend yourself.
0: That's true. So, and you know, we have over 200 television channels, generally funded by the United States and Israel, trying to encourage people to come to the streets and overthrow the Iranian government, because that's a cheaper way of overthrowing the government. That's a cheaper way of getting to Iranian oil. This is what Netanyahu said on the first day of attacks in February. He asked Iranians to come to the streets in millions, and they did. You know, it's about 180 days since the attacks, military attacks, have started. So if you come to Iran and go out at nights in all major squares in Tehran and other cities, and you know, Iran has a population of 90 million people, you see people coming to the streets, but they're shouting against Trump and Netanyahu. This is why the U.S. and Israelis are so upset, because Iranians, instead of acting like foot soldiers for Trump and Netanyahu, they're actually defending their country against these illegal attacks. So you have to demonize Iran so you can justify these attacks. And this is what they did in January. They came up with these exaggerated number of people who were killed and just to justify these attacks, so they could justify killing Iranian civilians. This is what they did. So it was sad when I saw that letter. When I saw some of the names, I realized that this is something fishy going on. And later on, that suspicion became true. The people who signed it, actually, many of them opposed that content. The people whose signature appeared opposed the content.
1: Well, it's not the first.
0: And the hope that we have is that these academics, you know, they're academics, so they're supposed to read, they're supposed to investigate, and helping the United States government in demonizing Iran is not something that you want to do.
1: Well, it's not the first time that the Guardian has had egg on its face when it's come to, oh, I'd say, you know, you talk about Mossad, you talk about the CIA, you know, there's also MI6, and the three of them have worked very closely together,
0: true.
1: Right? And
0: true.
1: We've often seen the narrative of the Guardian reflect more of the MI6 narrative. And in this case, I think they really got caught in it. Well, we're going to have to leave it there. Again, that is the voice of Dr. Fuad Asadi. He's an associate professor of American Studies and Communication at the University of Tehran. He's been a vital voice on the international stage, exposing the hypocrisy of U.S. foreign policy and explaining the realities from the perspective of the Iranian people. Dr. Fuad Asadi, thank you again for joining us today.
0: Thank you.

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1: This is Writer's Voice, compelling conversations with authors who challenge, inspire, and inform. There comes a moment in many families when the people who once took care of us begin to need our care. This week on Writer's Voice, two writers explore that profound reversal and the practical, emotional, and even spiritual challenges it brings. First, personal finance journalist Beth Pinsker talks about her guide/memoir, My Mother's Money. When her fiercely independent mother became ill, Pinsker suddenly found herself managing everything from bank accounts and bills to the staggering costs of long-term care. And despite decades of expertise in personal finance, she discovered just how unprepared most of us are. Then novelist L. Annette Binder talks about Child of Earth and Starry Heaven, her memoir of caring for her mother through Alzheimer's disease. Binder writes about grief and memory, but also about something unexpected, the moments of love, presence, and even grace she found as her mother's world grew smaller. Two daughters, two very different journeys, and one question many of us will face: how do we care for the people who once cared for us? That's all coming up on today's Writer's Voice. Thanks for joining us. I'm Francesca Rhiannon. What happens when your aging parent suddenly needs you to take over the practical details of their life? Paying the bills, dealing with banks and insurance companies, making decisions about care, and figuring out how to pay for it all. My first guest, Beth Pinsker, thought she was unusually well-prepared. She's a veteran personal finance journalist and a certified financial planner. But when her fiercely independent mother became ill, Pinsker discovered just how little even an expert knows about the realities of financial caregiving until she's thrown into it. Her book, My Mother's Money, is both a practical guide and a deeply personal story about the reversal that happens when a child becomes responsible for a parent. We talk about power of attorney, Medicare and Medicaid, the staggering costs of long-term care, and the emotional weight of making decisions with someone else's money. Here's my conversation with Beth Pinsker. Beth Pinsker, welcome to Writer's Voice.
2: Thanks for having me.
1: This is such an important book that you've written, My Mother's Money, and by the way, I love the title. It begins with your mom calling from her rehab after surgery to complain about a $12.99 cable charge, and you describe that as one of the happiest moments of your caregiving journey because it meant that Ann Pinsker, your mom, was back. Tell us about that. Why did that seemingly trivial phone call capture so much of what you were going through?
2: My mom was extremely on top of her finances. She was the kind of person who got the credit card statement and looked over it every month. She still balanced her checkbook, you know, all the things that, you know, successive generations have left by the wayside. And the whole time I took care of her finances for her, I felt like she was going to come back online at some point because she didn't have a terminal diagnosis or dementia. She had complications after complication from surgery. So we always had this hope that she was just going to get better at some point. And better for me meant that she was going to come back around and want receipts. You know, she was going to want to know what I did, what money I touched, where I moved it, what my reasoning was for it. And I thought she was going to be mad at me the whole time. Yeah, and we still have not solved the problem of which one of us, me or my brother, charged a movie and didn't own up to it. I think it was him. He thinks it was me. I never called the cable company because I knew it had to be one of us.
1: Now, you're a certified financial planner, a veteran personal finance journalist. You're someone who spent decades writing about money. What surprised you most about the gap between your professional knowledge and the reality of managing your mom's affairs?
2: It's just how much of it isn't in any textbook or rule book or anything that anybody talks about. You know, I would tell people for years in my career that you need power of attorney, and you absolutely do. But until I tried to use it, I didn't realize how difficult it was and how much more information people needed about actually being the power of attorney. But all the advice stops at, hey, you need power of attorney so somebody can act on your behalf. But the practicality of acting on somebody else's behalf is way more than is ever written about. Until my book, of course.
1: Yeah, and this is one reason I think your book is so important. Now, you did get a power of attorney, but you point out that some large percentage of people are solo agers. That is, they don't really have anybody in the family who can take that role. How does one get a power of attorney when one doesn't have a trusted family member that can do that?
2: Right. So power of attorney, a lot of people don't realize this, but it doesn't have to be a family member. It can be anybody. Being power of attorney doesn't mean you get any money out of it. I think a lot of families, even there are fights over it because it's like a mom loves me best kind of situation. They think, oh, whoever mom made power of attorney is the one that she really trusts and really loves more. But it's really this thankless, like really tedious administrative task. And you're better off not being the one who gets named power of attorney. But it can be a neighbor. It can be a friend. You can even hire a third party agency or sort of a trust manager. You know, you can Google all sorts of versions of that language and you can end up with the right person. The key is that person is what's known as a fiduciary. And a fiduciary is bound to act in your best interest, which means they can't just go in and take money out of your accounts willy-nilly. They have to be doing it because you need money and you need that money spent on your care. And if they don't do it properly, they can be held to account. So it's a safer role than, you know, a lot of families default to just putting somebody as a joint owner. You know, they're like, mom, you know, put me on your bank account so that I can take care of things for you. But what I found is that, you know, joint accounts might be great for a single bank account, but you need power of attorney for so much more. There was one night when I was at my mom's house and the cable box went out and I called to have, you know, them reboot it from the office, and they wouldn't do that without a power of attorney. They're like, you're going to have to call back in the morning and fax that over to the business administration office. And I was like, oh my God, they make things just so complicated.
1: And that was also true when it came to bank accounts. I mean, even more so, I can understand why. I mean, the banks themselves don't want to be held liable for any kind of mistakes. But talk a little bit about the process you went through when dealing with a bank account.
2: Yeah, the process I went through was a very, you know, complicated professional temper tantrum, to be honest with you. It amounted to no more than stamping my feet like a toddler and saying, you have to. And every time they said no to me, I just didn't take no for an answer. I was nice about it. The key point I try to get across is when I talk about me being, you know, sort of the term I use is relentlessly tenacious. A lot of people get carried away with that. You know, they're the type of people who are yelling into the phone at customer service or, you know, having their Shirley MacLaine moment and screaming in the hallway. That only works when you're right. When you're not right, the rules of power of attorney and healthcare proxy and all the stuff that you have to do as a caretaker, they are black and white. There is a brick wall that you will hit, and you cannot yell or sweet talk your way around it. So if you don't have the power of attorney and you go into the bank and you say, I need access to my mom's bank account, they're going to say no. And they're going to mean it. No matter what you say, no matter how hard you scream, no matter who you say you know, no matter how many times you call, the answer is still going to be no. You're going to have to go to court. If you come in with an outdated power of attorney or one from another state that doesn't pertain anymore to where the person lives, you're going to hear the word no, and you're going to have to accept it, and you're going to have to go to court.
1: You write that financial caregiving is something that most people enter sideways, is the term you use. What do you mean by that? And why do you think so many families are unprepared for the role until they're already in crisis?
2: We always want to keep our independence, and older people especially want to keep dominion over all of their affairs. And so they think that letting anybody in as power of attorney or any, you know, knowledge base of how much money you have or how much income you have coming in, you know, we all think of this as secret information. And it's really not when you might need care someday. It's really vital information. Everything about your life has to be taken over at some point if you get sick. And if you don't tell anybody about it, you're going to be up a creek. Like my mom, when I started taking care of her, had been widowed for 5 years. My dad passed away 5 years before she got sick. And I'm a divorced person, so everything I do is just, as an adult, is just in my head. I don't consult anybody. I just pay my bills and do my business, and nobody else knows about it. But if somebody had to step in and take care of me, like I had to step in and take care of my mom, it would have been previously too hard. I've learned a lot since I took care of my mom, and now I realize that the person who's going to be taking care of me is my older son, and he's 20. And so I have to have a life that a 20-year-old can understand and could take over. That means, you know, if he goes looking for my life insurance, it should be in a folder labeled life insurance, because that's what a 20-year-old would look for. All my accounts are in one place. They're all labeled. I have my passwords written down. He has access to my phone. You know, there are all sorts of things I had to prepare that I learned because I had to do them for my mother with no information. My mom had the power of attorney, and she had a lot of documents set up, but we had not had a discussion that was like, mom, you know, how do you pay your electric bill? Is it electronic? Is it automatic? Do you write a check every month? You know, you live in an apartment building. How does the maintenance get paid? You know, it turned out it was paid quarterly from a coupon book that was buried in the bottom of a desk drawer. Like, how was I supposed to know that?
1: And also one really moving aspect of the book is actually, I mean, your mom took care of other people throughout her life. She was, yeah, you know, one of the most organized, capable people you knew. And the book really shows how the relationship between you and your mother reversed. What was the hardest thing about becoming responsible for someone you'd always seen as stronger and more capable even than yourself?
2: That was really hard. And I think a lot of people face this. I don't know, you know, my mom was that force in our family, not my dad. And it's kind of like when you lose your mom and she's that kind of person to you, you don't feel ready to be a grown-up. Like, she's the grown-up. You know, I don't feel like I'm the grown-up in the family, even though now I'm the, like, you know, the matriarch, so to speak. And I don't feel ready for it at all. And I didn't feel ready for it at all. And having to make decisions for her when she's the person I trust most in the world was really hard, because I didn't feel like I was capable of living up to that. And the only reason I could get through any of it was that she was counting on me. She had all her mental faculties most of the time. You know, she would go in and out of various complications and not be able to communicate. But, you know, her legs didn't work. And her arms didn't function very well for the most part. And so she couldn't make phone calls and do stuff like that. And I had to do it. And, you know, when your family is counting on you, you can do hard stuff. You know, I do incredibly hard stuff for my kids. You know, most of it involves sitting and waiting while they, you know, play sports or, you know, driving them around and whatnot. But you do it because you're the parent, and that's what they need. With my mom, yeah, it turned into that kind of relationship. I did stuff because she needed me to, and it was important for me to step up into that role.
1: And you had her trust, as a matter of fact.
2: Yes, I knew all along that I, you know, we are a family that you know, never misses an opportunity to say, I love you, I'm proud of you, thank you, and all of those things. And so we started out this conversation talking about that credit card charge. And, you know, I never told my mom that I never called the credit card company. It was kind of like a silent thing between us. She also didn't bank digitally. Like, she would never do any of that stuff online. But I had to take care of her finances in New York while she was in Florida, and all the companies she dealt with were in Florida. So I had to deposit checks over the phone and stuff like that. And we just kind of kept this like silent, you know, lock on it. Like, we never talked about it. And I started to feel just increasingly guilty about not doing things the way that she would have done them. And at some point when I was writing columns about this at MarketWatch, I wrote one for Mother's Day about feeling guilty, like I wasn't living up to what she would have done for herself. And, you know, I was able to print it out and hand it to her and sit there while she read it. And then after she read it, you know, she cried and all of that kind of stuff. And then she told me that she was proud of me and she knew that I could take care of things. And that the only reason that she had asked me to do any of this work for her was because she knew I could handle it.
1: That's so beautiful. And, you know, it kind of points up another very important theme of your book, Beth Pinsker, of My Mother's Money. And that is that while caregiving often gets framed as an act of sacrifice, many of the people you interviewed and what you've just described saw it as an act of love, of gratitude, even redemption. How did their stories inform your understanding of what caregiving really means?
2: The thing that surprised me the most was how many people had bad relationships with their parents, with the people that they were taking care of, and they still did it anyway. You know, my mom was my favorite person in the universe. Of course I was going to take care of her. You know, my dad was a much more difficult person, and my mom took the brunt of the caregiving at that, you know, at that point. But, you know, I did my part. And I did it because I loved my dad, even if he was difficult. But there were some family stories I heard where the, you know, the caregivers were abusive or narcissistic. Not the caregivers, the person being cared for was narcissistic or abusive, you know, an addict, you know, all sorts of things. And when that dynamic shifted, you know, parent-child to child-caregiver as an adult taking care of a parent, especially if there was dementia involved, there was a reset. You know, the person that was, you know, difficult in the beginning was a different person in sickness. And the person who was doing the care, who might have been fearful as a child or willful or angry or any of those type of emotions, you know, it was different as an adult. And when the power relationships switched, they were able to come back at that relationship from a different place and get something out of the renewal of some sort of relationship between the two people. I thought that was beautiful. You know, like, it's great when you say, my mother was the best person in the world, I would do anything for her because I loved her, and do hard things. And another to say, my parent was awful and I still took care of them. Like, the strength of that kind of person is amazing.
1: Now let's talk about the money. This book is called My Mother's Money. One of the book's most startling revelations is how quickly even substantial savings can disappear once someone requires full-time care. I mean, I thought we were really burdened when I spent $700 a week, but you talk about $3,000 a week.
2: Oh my God, yeah. Inflation in caregiving is well above normal national inflation. And it just goes up and up and up. And it really should be much higher than it is, because even what you pay for care now isn't a fair wage for what the caregiving entails. I mean, it's a brutal 24/7, you know, slog. And most of these people don't get benefits. They don't get paid vacations. You know, they're expected to be there and stay there, and, you know, at the cost of their own families. And it's just a really hard job. And, you know, you have to pay for it in some cases. There is no way to be a 24/7 caregiver in some circumstances. You know, dementia is not a working hour illness. You know, like, people wander at night. They, you know, people need to go to the bathroom in the middle of the night. It's consuming, you know, and it's really hard for one person to do it. And especially if you're a daughter in the family, say, and your parent needs care, what are you doing in your life? I've heard of people, you know, leaving their jobs, retiring early, and doing all sorts of things like that. But then you lose your salary, you lose your benefits, you lose your health insurance, you lose, you know, the increase of earnings that would give you a bigger Social Security benefit down the road. You know, there are all sorts of things, you know, retirement savings, like, you're giving up a lot if you take on that caregiving role full time, you know, in person, hands on. So you have to look at that as a family, whether it's one person can handle it, or you share it, or you hire it out. And sometimes that hiring out of the hands on care is a better economic choice for some families if they have the money for it. I would say that one thing I've noticed in this whole journey with this book and in covering this topic for so long is that the financial caregiving part of it is really hard to outsource. You know, my mom didn't want me helping her in the bathroom. That was like taboo. That was the part that was taboo for my mom. But she was not going to hand over her ATM card to the person who helped her in the bathroom and the PIN and send her to the bank to get money out of the ATM for her. You know, that was a bridge too far for her. That's a, you know, potential, you know, avenue for financial abuse and just seemed dangerous to her. You know, and when you're filling out a will and a trust and a healthcare proxy and you say, okay, if something happens to me, who do I trust the most to make medical decisions for me? That's going to be a family member, you know, like, it's going to probably be, you know, your close, you know, your oldest child or, you know, whoever it is that you're closest to. And, you know, you can't really outsource that.
1: And it's not just the personal caregiving in the home. I mean, you point out the kinds of costs that are involved in things like assisted living or being in a nursing home, or in your mother's case, at one point in a skilled nursing rehab facility. These are astronomical costs that I don't think people bear in most other countries in the world.
2: Right. The biggest misconception out there is that Medicare pays for this stuff. And the disconnect is that, you know, my mom went into the hospital. Yes, Medicare covered my mom's stay in the hospital, but there are only a certain number of days you get. And my mom came right to the edge of what those days were. And then Medicare covers a certain number of days in skilled rehab. But it's a doctor-guided process. So you only get the number of days that the doctor says you get. And my mom, again, came right up at the edge of what was allowed. And when those days run out, you got to pay out of pocket or you got to go on Medicaid. And those are the only options that there are. Medicare doesn't just keep paying. So people don't understand that at some point, you know, if their person outlives, you know, those Medicare days, that they're going to be on the hook somehow for paying for this, not the caregiver, but the person who's sick. And that's a big discussion to be having, you know, of what you're going to do, because, like, my mom was in rehab, but her apartment was sitting there and we had to keep paying the mortgage, you know? So you're often paying for caregiving costs on top of regular living costs. And that's what's so expensive. And then you get to the point where you realize, in practical sense, being in a full-time facility isn't sometimes enough. Like, my mom, for much of her stay in any of these places, she couldn't press the call button. So, you know, how are you going to leave her alone in a room? Even in the ICU, they didn't stay in the room. So, you know, she was scared. She was, you know, lonely. She didn't want to be left alone, you know? So we decided that the best use of her money that she had was to keep her home health aides and just have them sit in the facility with her. Because, you know, like the thought of her needing something at 3 a.m., like, you know, or sitting in dirty undergarments killed me. So that cost was worth it to us. But that was because my mom had that money and we decided to spend it, even though it wasn't our money. That's why I called the book My Mother's Money. Every time you turn around, you're making some decision about somebody else's resources.
1: Yes, and you point out that so many people are afraid to spend the money for different reasons. Not only the person themselves may be afraid. I know my mother was afraid that her money would run out before she died, even though she actually had enough to cover it. And I was always reassuring her that an expense for her comfort was something that was important for us to make. But, you know, so many people don't even have these kinds of resources. And even if they do, Medicaid is pretty strict. You have to pretty much enter abject poverty in order to qualify for Medicaid.
2: Yes. In a lot of states, the income and asset limits are very, very low. And this is for the time when you are truly out of assets. But the cost of nursing care is so catastrophic that more than 50% of the people who end up in full-time nursing care are on Medicaid at that point. Like, you, no matter how much money you have, it's going to run out at some point. There was a story in the book of a woman who was a former boss of mine, and both of her parents ended up in, nursing care assisted living at the same time, but they couldn't be in the same facility because they had different needs. So she was just shuttling back and forth between them all day. And her father passed away first, but her mother had dementia and lived for 12 years. And she had enough money to pay for the assisted living for most of that time. She went into hospice. She outlived hospice. She got down to her last dollars that she had saved. And the brother and sister were left with the decision, you know, mom is clearly at the end of her life, but she has been paying for assisted living out of her savings. The assisted living doesn't take Medicaid. So are they going to move her to another facility to be paid for by Medicaid because they don't know how much longer she's going to live? Or are the brother and sister going to shell out for the assisted living and pay for it as long as need be? Like, what a heartbreaking decision, you know? Because you really do have to put your own money on the table and you don't know what you're in for. She could have lived another year, another 2 years. But she ended up living 1 month and 1 day past that time period. And so they split that cost. And then, you know, day two into the second month, the nursing home calls and or the assisted living calls and says, you know, you're going to have to be charged for another month if you don't get her stuff out of here. And they're like, oh, crap, we're not ready for this yet. You know, she just died. We haven't had a funeral yet or anything. And they had to go clear out her room so that they could not have another month to pay for.
1: So, Beth Pinsker, your book, My Mother's Money, is full of encounters with Medicare, Medicaid, long-term care insurance, which we haven't spoken about yet, the IRS, Social Security, banks, the VA, all these systems. After navigating these systems and the people that you spoke with doing that, what struck you most about the way America handles aging and caregiving?
2: We make it so hard for everybody. Oh my gosh. It is just a morass of red tape out there. And the only way to get through it is to get through it. There's no way around it. There's no easy way anymore with two-factor authentication and voice recognition and signature verification. It's not the way it was even 10 years ago. So you really have to know what you're up against and know what you can do about it and try to, you know, set everything up in the right way so that you don't run into these roadblocks, because it just isn't the thing that you want to be dealing with. And what I found was there is a solution to all of these problems. Like, if you don't do it the right way, there is a way out of it. It's just messy. So it's on people, both the caregivers and the people that they're caring for. You know, the ideal place to catch people is when they're like my age and they have time to do things thoughtfully and carefully and get a will and get a trust and set up beneficiary designations, make sure their kids know what they're doing, and then they don't have to think about it again. And if you miss your window in your 50s, then certainly do it in your 60s. And if you miss that window, just get on it now. You know, like, today, you know, is a good place to start. And the thing about this task is the reason why the statistics never change on the number of people who have a will, you know, it's always 30%. 30% of people have a will. A new number came out this past year. 11% of people have a power of attorney. Both of those numbers should be 100%. 100% of people need a will of some sort. 100% of adults over the age of 18 need a power of attorney. There's no excuse for anywhere in between. There's nobody who gets out of that responsibility. So how do we get people to do it? It has been on the bottom of everybody's to-do list for so, so long. What I wanted to do was tell my story to try to get people to understand the urgency of it. You know, as a journalist, we're storytellers, right? We get people through stories. People understand implications and consequences better when you tell a story. So most often people encounter knowledge about these sorts of things in to-do lists. Just bare bones, this is what you do, check off this list. And nobody ever tells them why. Why are you doing this? What's going to happen if you don't do it? So that's where I really wanted to focus my efforts, is because if you understand, you know, as a human being who has people who love you, that if you don't do these things, you're going to make life harder for those people. They're going to be trying to help you, and it's going to be heartbreaking. And if you understand that and you're a responsible, healthy, you know, proactive human being, you're going to read my book and you're going to go, oh, yeah, I'm going to go do this now. I'm going to put this at the top end of the to-do list. And if, you know, if I can reach even a few people doing that, then that's what I've set out to do. I've reached my goal.
1: Your book is not just a memoir and tells wonderful stories. It's also a guide. You have lots of resources in the book that I think are really important for people, and suggestions for other resources. You mentioned at one point a workbook for caregivers, and I decided, yeah, well, I'm going to get that and fill that out for my caregivers. You know, when the time, I'm going to start it now, so when the time comes, they can just read it. But it's not just about individuals and families. You know, among all the systemic failures that you document, there are Medicare gaps, Medicaid complexity, long-term care insurance collapse. You know, I never did get long-term care insurance because I just figured it wasn't going to be there when I needed it. You know, the nursing home staffing crisis. What are the most urgently needed reforms that we should be advocating for, both on the state and the federal level?
2: Well, gosh, I mean, the one that everybody who cares about caregiving has a consensus about is that it would be great if Medicare covered long-term care. That seems like the logical place to attach it. It's just so expensive that nobody's ever had the will to do it. There's one really tiny point I point out in my book, is that your last Social Security payment is not prorated. So if you die on July 31st at 11:30 in the evening, you don't get your Social Security payment for July. And if it lands in your account because it's already in the processing system, they'll take it back from your family. So to fix that problem, to fix either you get payment for half the month or, you know, to prorate it in some way, costs billions and billions of dollars. And everybody has known this from the start of the Social Security system. but nobody has billions or billions of dollars to fix it. Like, everything else is a falling down house and needs to be fixed first. So, you know, I could give you suggestions until the cows come home of ways to make things better, but they're all so expensive that to get the political will together to do them is beyond my capacity to explain. So most of my ideas would seem very pie in the sky. All I can do is say, if you want to get your family's affairs in order, because you can control that, it is, you know, a 5-minute fix to make sure everybody in your family has a power of attorney and a healthcare proxy. Like, you can do that. It doesn't even cost any money if you just download them from the internet. You might pay, you know, a couple of bucks to get it notarized, but then you're all set. If you want to go further than that and you want to get a will or a trust, it might cost you, you know, a couple hundred dollars to a couple thousand dollars. You can do that. You can get that done. It can be a fairly easy, non-traumatic process for you. Beneficiary designations can be updated, you know, anytime you want for free. You can make sure that somebody has access to your phone in 30 seconds by going into your settings. Like, these things are all things that regular people can do easily, fast. You know, things that help you in an emergency are going to have multiple effects, and you're going to be thankful for them.
1: Well, Beth Pinsker, I think your book is so important. It's so engagingly written, and it's got a treasure trove of information, and it's just been great to talk with you.
2: Thank you so much.
1: Beth Pinsker is personal finance journalist and columnist for MarketWatch, as well as a certified financial planner. Next up, when your beloved parent gets Alzheimer's, how does that change the relationship and you? Stay tuned after the break.

0: 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I'm Francesca Rhiannon. 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Caring for an aging parent isn't only about the practical things we have to do. It can also change the way we think about memory, identity, love, and what it means to simply be present with another person. When novelist Elinette Binder's mother developed Alzheimer's disease, Binder watched as her memory and abilities gradually fell away. But she also discovered that something essential remained. In her memoir, Child of Earth and Starry Heaven, Binder draws on her experience as a daughter and caregiver, along with classical texts and cultural history, to explore some of the mysteries surrounding dementia and consciousness. We talk about the grief of Alzheimer's, the difficult choices caregivers make, and the unexpected moments of affection, gratitude, and grace Binder found on her mother's memory care unit. I spoke with Binder in May of 2025. Here's an excerpt from that conversation. Elinette Binder, welcome to Writer's Voice. Actually, welcome back to Writer's Voice.
1: Thank you very much, Francesca.
0: The last time we spoke with you, it was about your wonderful novel, The Vanishing Sky. This is a memoir, Child of Earth and Starry Heaven. It's a memoir of your mother's decline into Alzheimer's disease, and it's a kind of spiritual journey, I would say, also for you. Is that correct?
1: Oh, absolutely. I think, you know, watching her struggle with dementia raised so many big questions for me and really made me explore some of the things that I'd studied before and sort of taken for granted. And yes, absolutely. It was a journey of spiritual growth for me as well.
0: And say something about the title.
1: Yes, I was a classics major in college, so I studied Latin and ancient Greek. And Child of Earth and Starry Heaven is from the ancient Greek. The Greeks believed that, generally speaking, when you die, you drink from the river of forgetfulness, from Lethe, and thus released from all sort of the memories of life, and you're sort of free then to be a shade in the underworld. But for the devotees of Orpheus in the ancient world, they had a different approach to the release of memories after death, and they actually recommended that you drink from the lake of memory instead. And so some of them would carry little scrolls that they would wear sort of as pendants to remind them of what to say to the guardians of the underworld when they finally got there, so that they would remember not to drink from the river of forgetfulness, but instead to drink from the lake of memory. And so they were instructed to say, "I am a child of earth and starry heaven, but descended from heaven. You yourselves know this. I am parched with thirst and dying quickly. Give me the cool water flowing from memory's lake." And so that really struck me as I was thinking about both the classics that I'd studied in my youth and then watching my mother's struggle and sort of the big questions that it raised for me about consciousness, and that sort of image of the choice between remembering, even when remembering might be painful, or forgetting and sort of embracing oblivion, that really came to a head for me as I watched my mother decline.
0: And before we get into the book itself, well, this is part of the book itself, actually, I would love to have you read your poem that you composed. It's at the beginning of the book, and it has no title.
1: Gladly. Storms gather in your eye, gather and recede, and forgetting blooms in the space they leave. The heart is just a muscle. I tell myself every time I come to visit. It beats and beats until it doesn't. Electrical charges is all we are. I tell myself this too. Simple charges bridging those dark spaces. And they fade like stars. They fail like all stars must, collapsing inward and breaking into their elements. But nothing can explain the manner of your departure. Tangles and plaques, the doctors say. It's a matter of cascading failures. But doctors are blind to the tides, the ebb and flow of awareness and the hope that blooms with it, only to wither. What strange attraction steals you from this world? What ocean sway against the pool of what strange moon?
0: It's a beautiful poem, and listening to you read it made me also realize how much of the book itself is contained within that poem.
1: Yeah, that's true.
0: Say a little more about that.
1: It captures the ebbs and flows, the sort of waxing and waning of her cognition, and how it would raise my hopes only to dash them the next time I came to visit. But how I also got sustenance from the good days. You know, they always say there's good days and there's bad days. But those good days gave me sustenance and sort of helped me through the bad days that inevitably followed. I think also the sense that there's so much that doctors know, but there's even more that they don't know, especially about dementia. You have the brightest minds working so hard trying to figure out what's causing cognitive failure. And so far, they just haven't had much luck. And so I think there's also that sense of frustration that I felt of, isn't there something that we can do? I mean, she's healthy in every other way. She took such good care of herself and walked and exercised, you know, and so it captures all of that, I think, the mystery of it.
0: Before we talk about your mother's dementia, tell us a little bit about her before she got dementia.
1: Oh, goodness. I have never met a more self-reliant, resilient person. She wore lipstick to shovel the snow. She cleaned out her rain gutters well into her 70s, climbing on the ladder. And she'd call me, you know, when I lived out east and say, oh, I'm going up on the ladder. And I would worry, but I knew there was no talking her out of it. She changed her own oil on her 74 Chevy Nova, because the fellows at Jiffy Lube were a little sloppy for her tastes. She loved animals and loved children. She was very proper and very organized, but she had a soft spot for dogs in particular and always had a milk bone or two in her purse. But she also had a lot of eccentricities, and I think those eccentricities in particular made it easier for me to go into denial about what was happening with her cognition. No ATM card ever, because she didn't trust machines to sort of distribute her money. Very dodgy, very iffy about the very idea of credit cards, you know. And so I think there were certain technological challenges for her that made it very easy for me to overlook what was happening once it began.
0: Yeah, you say that your realization that she had dementia, and actually she had Alzheimer's disease, took years actually to understand the signs. When did you realize, and how did you realize that she did have dementia?
1: It became pretty clear when she stopped taking her diabetes medicine, because she was so disciplined about her diabetes that she was able to manage her blood sugar without insulin for decades. And she went to one appointment, everything was looking great. 6 months later, her numbers were completely out of whack. And so she took me into her closet where all the bottles were just lined up like little chess pieces, and they were all full. And she had years worth of them. And as I began to realize, oh my goodness, she stopped taking her medicine. And that's why everything's out of whack. And so I thought, well, let me get her one of those weekly pill organizers. And so I sorted everything into the weekly pill organizer. And when I left that day, I said, okay, now, you know, when it's time, take the next day's worth of pills. And so when I went to see her the next day, I realized with an absolute jolt that she'd taken the whole week's worth of pills. And it became clear to me at that point that something organic was happening. It wasn't just eccentricity anymore. It wasn't just, you know, maybe getting a little bit laxer as she got older, that something was actually going on with her cognitively.
0: And how aware do you think she was, at least in the beginnings of her decline, that she had problems?
1: You know, I think she was aware that something was off, but I think she framed it in terms of her diabetes. And so she'd say, well, I can't really drive anymore because my blood sugar, it might drop really suddenly, or it might spike. And so I think she knew something wasn't right, but I'm not sure she ever really put it together that it was Alzheimer's. And I found that to be a blessing for her, honestly. You know, I think about half of patients don't realize that they have a cognitive decline. And so I think my mother fell into that group, and I was grateful for it. Because for her, she told me multiple times during her younger years, there's nothing worse. She would go visit friends of hers who were in memory care long after their families had stopped visiting in some cases. And she would come back and she would just say, anything but that, anything but that. And so when I realized it was happening to her, but she stayed remarkably content through most of it, I was just incredibly grateful for that.
0: And one thing that really struck me is what a good daughter you were. You really took good care of your mom. Talk a little bit about that process. I mean, it seems that you were pretty lucky in finding some good places for her.
1: Incredibly lucky. And thank you for your kind words. I mean, I tried, and there are so many shortcomings that I see in myself, you know, as a person and as a daughter. I wish I could have done more, but I definitely tried to spend as much time with her as possible throughout the, you know, before she ever had cognitive decline, and then certainly once it began. We were incredibly lucky to find good places. I was really hoping that she could stay with us. And it became clear that that was just not going to work. We didn't have a guest room on the main floor. We didn't even have a full bathroom on the main floor. And navigating stairs was going to be too hard. And we weren't going to be able to add on anything to the house. We were working on a much tighter timeline than I had ever imagined. So we started looking around here locally in the Upper Valley of New Hampshire. And we're just really blessed to find two places. She was in two different facilities. And the second one in particular, we were just so lucky because the people there were lovely. The residents, it really felt like a cocoon. And so I spent many hours there just about every day. And I just was grateful the entire time that we were lucky like this.
0: This is Writer's Voice, and I'm Francesca Rhiannon. My guest is Annette Binder, and we're talking about her moving memoir of caring for her mother after an Alzheimer's diagnosis. The memoir is called Child of Earth and Starry Heaven. So you struggled to find a cure. Of course, we don't have a cure. You say you spent your evenings looking for a miracle. What were some of the things you were looking into, and where are we right now with understanding Alzheimer's disease?
1: Now, I spent many evenings looking at everything from supplements that might be helpful, exercise, which we definitely tried. We found a personal trainer that worked with my mom a couple of times a week, who specialized in working with the elderly. And then I also took her on walks around our neighborhood. And then I found some MIT studies about the possible beneficial effect of 40 hertz frequency clicks and also flashing lights. And so I tried that. And, you know, there might well be something to both of those. But I think at the point that we tried it with my mom, for whatever reason, her cognitive decline might have been too far advanced. Or maybe it just wasn't going to work for her. But we certainly didn't notice any improvement or any even slowing down of her decline. Her decline was precipitous. And when I compared it to other neighbors in her different residences where she lived, it always struck me as being relatively steep compared to her neighbors for whatever reason. So yes, I think, you know, we definitely looked, spent many hours looking. And I think there's still, you read just about every other day about possible advances being made. But so far, I don't think we've really gotten there yet. When I spoke to a neurologist after my mother's passing, who looked at her scans with me and was nice enough to walk me through what he saw, you know, I asked him, would it have helped if she'd gone on some clinical trials and tried medicines and really aggressively tried to treat it? And he said, not yet. I'm afraid not yet. You know, I think we might be on the cusp of something, but not yet.
0: Different cultures have thought of dementia in different ways. And you write about this, Annette Binder, in this wonderful book, Child of Earth and Starry Heaven. Tell us about some of the different ways different cultures have thought about dementia, and include in that the indigenous peoples of the Americas.
1: Well, I started, because my background was in classics, I started with the Romans and the Greeks and then went out from there. And Cicero, the Roman orator, had a very definite, a very modern almost view of old age, where he basically said, you have to be steadfast, you have to be moderate, you have to exercise and have a moderate diet and protect your cognition by working your brain. And if you do that, you will avoid the difficulties of memory loss. You will stay a vigorous, sort of vibrant thinking person. And so in so many ways, Cicero, who lived, you know, 2,000 years ago, more than 2,000 years ago, is so modern. I found it stunning. But then you had another group of ancients who really believed it was inevitable. You know,

0: it was just the sort of the third age of man. You sort of have this age of vitality and cognitive sort of vibrance, and it's bookended by your sort of child years and by your older years, and those are the eras of dependence. So, you know, that was sort of what I started with, and then I moved out from there. And, you know, the Chinese had a very definite idea that it was the result of an imbalance in your qi, in your energy. People from India had a similar sort of approach and called it kitanasa, which was also sort of not just a loss of mental acuity, but a loss of heart. It was really centered in the heart. So I think, you know, the approaches have varied so much, and it's been for thousands of years, and the same is true with the indigenous approaches, loss of heart, that I think it's so modern. The debate is so modern. Is it inevitable, or is it something that can be warded off with exercise and, you know, taking classes? And I mean, those debates are going on now, and they have been going on for millennia.
1: I found very affecting the way you seem to move back and forth. You know, there were times when you really focus on the losses, and other times when you focus on the beauty or the gifts.
0: Oh, absolutely. I mean, there were so many moments of despair during my time on the memory care floor with my mother, just utter despair when she, you know, days when she didn't recognize my face, or at least appeared not to recognize my face. Luckily, those were relatively few. But there were also moments of gratitude and even moments of grace on that second floor memory care unit. And I don't mean this sort of easy gratitude of saying, oh, well, I have so much personally to be grateful for. Look at my daughter. Look at my husband. You know, that's not what I mean. I mean, there were actually moments of gratitude just watching people living their lives on the memory care unit, because it was so easy to fall into life and the rhythms of life on that floor, and to see the affection that people still felt and how much love they still had in their hearts and how often they were still really present. I mean, everyone had bad days, you know, things ebbed and flowed. There was that waxing and that waning. But at their core, my mother, I still felt very strongly, was there. When I looked in her eyes, she was my mother. And yes, she was having cognitive issues and something was happening in her brain, but I felt like her consciousness remained intact and accessible on many, many occasions. And so I just saw a lot of things to be grateful for, small moments of affection and kindness, the beauty of, you know, family members coming and caring for their loved ones and just sitting with them and having a simple meal. Because I think, especially near the end, my mother didn't talk about the past anymore. And she certainly didn't think about the future. So what she had and what I had with her was just that moment in time. And I was so incredibly grateful for that. And I guess what it taught me is we sort of fool ourselves into thinking and planning for the future. And that's a good thing, I suppose, because otherwise our lives would be very disjointed. And we dwell a lot on the past, or at least I do. But really what we have, and the only thing we have, is ever what we have right at this exact moment. And so I guess spending so much time with my mom, especially near the end, taught me to cherish that present moment, just to be there for that moment and be grateful for it. Even if it's just as simple as having a popsicle together, you know, it's something that I'm so grateful for and that I try to carry with me now.
1: I mean, right there is a spiritual lesson to be in the moment, like practical Zen.
0: Yes, absolutely. And, you know, it's easy to read about that, but you actually have to live it. If your loved one has a disease like Alzheimer's or one of the dementias, you really have to live it, because otherwise, I mean, it's easy to sort of say it in the abstract, but all you really have is that moment, because that's what they have. Every dessert is just, you know, I think I say surpassingly sweet, because they are just lingering on their dessert and enjoying it. And how could you not want to do the same with them? You know, we're not promised tomorrow, but we certainly have our pie at the moment.

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0: It is Hard Knock Radio, David D, hanging out with you this afternoon. Yesterday, we started a conversation on
1: the topic.
2: You know, this distorted deportation to Japanese internment camps.
1: How it's impacting.
2: Have there been lessons learned?
1: A variety of
2: best practices.
0: And we have
2: to garner. You know,
0: Timmy
2: do we have mutual aid for executive to say, look, if they're going to take
1: Asian Americans and Pacific Islanders
2: away,
1: Pacific
2: then our neighbors are going to make sure that her people are whole.
1: They do good work,
2: and
1: they're based in Oakland. Also joining us is Aquilina Soriano, who's the co-founder and executive director of Filipino.
2: You know,
1: Workers
2: those
1: Center
2: are just
1: in
2: some forgotten
1: County.
2: Times for
0: and
2: a lot
0: we
2: of people.
0: We are going to continue
2: that
0: conversation
2: that
0: this afternoon. So without further ado, pull up a chair.
2: That's the disconnect.
0: We go to part two.
3: I mean, I think that's a real outcome of these attacks on ethnic studies, on DEI. Right, that make it impossible for us to teach the true histories, right? And even their attempts to scrub slavery of all things out of the history books, right?
2: Mm-hmm.
3: And you know, I think they understand that that they're drawing from old playbooks, right?
2: Mm-hmm.
3: And a part of being able to draw from these old playbooks is to help us forget collectively, right? And so I do see a part of our work. An important part of work is to build that education into our work with new immigrants, with young people, and training and developing new organizers, but also just popularizing this history in however way we can.
4: And I think what's also important about the history is, like, one, where we see that this is not actually totally new, right? It's rooted in the racist history of our country. But it also, like, learning more about history is also learning about how it can be different also, right? Learning about history, how different communities that actually existed before that did have this kind of solidarity, or, like, you know, I mean, just down here, like the Black community that is just getting back the land of the beach, right? That was taken from them, you know?
2: Yeah.
4: So, you know, how it's like, because that's also the other thing I think that's trying to be pushed is that like, oh, this is just the way that it is. So we just have to accept it, you know. But actually, when we learn more about our history, the history of our communities and struggle, is actually we learn that there actually are ways to win, to make progress, and to do things differently.
3: And also to organize differently, right? Like, you know, we lost the Reverend Jesse Jackson not long ago, right? And his campaigns, his organizations, his work was all about building that multiracial solidarity long before it was popular or politically significant or effective even, right?
2: Right.
3: He did it because he valued it. He elevated the voices of, like, Arab Americans, Palestinians, like Asian Americans, LGBT folk, right? Because it was the right thing to do. Right.
2: Right.
3: And we got to draw on that history as we build the next.
2: And that's needed more now than ever.
3: Absolutely.
2: And you know, hence that's why I come down to, you know, when they brought those artists together and they were like, you know, you have a responsibility now not to buy into the disruption that they're trying to do. You know, I think it's beholden on everybody else to be like, okay, maybe I can't be as overt as I would like to, but I'm not going to help craft a solution that can undermine my people. You see what I'm saying? You know, those type. I mean, we got to be intentional about that. I'm going to make it a point to cross the bridge and shake hands with folks from these other communities and learn where you're coming from and vice versa, so that we're all of one accord and can understand. So there's a lot of intentionality that I think is needed, because they are very intentional.

0: I don't think folks that are sitting there in the inner circle of the White House really want to break bread with, say, the evangelicals, but they will, you know, if it means that they have a united front for fascism. I don't know if they want to be friends with the Proud Boys or Patriot Funds, but if they can serve a purpose, they will break bread with them and find a place at the table. And so they have a united front of folks who want to oppress folks for whatever reason, and they're being deployed, you know, to do that work. And meanwhile, you know, we have been, well, we're battling with being stuck in silos, and that's got to be, you know, counteracted, I think.
1: Yeah.
2: And no, see, that's absolutely like, right.
1: Yeah. And it's like, what can each of us do, right? Mm-hmm. And also even small ways in our communities and how we are reaching out, how we are supporting each other, that these are all actually parts of resisting, right? Yeah. It's not only being in the streets, right? Holding a picket sign. It's actually how we are radically helping each other to survive and thrive and not succumb to all of the oppression. And the
0: real talk.
1: Yeah.
0: Where do we go from here? What's the marching orders, starting with you, Timmy, that you want to give our listeners? How do you want them to tap in? Any steps you want them to take?
2: I think the most important thing, I think, for us is to really dig deep and try to understand their strategy, our opposition strategy, try to break us up, right? I think you named it, right? It's just like they sense the possibility of what a multiracial, right, like working class coalition could look like and build in this country, right? And they said, no, that's not what we want. What we want is to break things up, and we want this country to look this way, right? Mm-hmm. And so I think the thing that I want folks to take away from this conversation is to understand that there is both extremely, and I think this is the case for AAPIs, but also other communities of color too, that there are the highly visible actions, right, that this administration is taking to encourage people to self-deport, basically, because they really cannot catch all of us that they want to, right?
0: Right.
2: But they can make the conditions so horrible, so desperate, and so hard and so violent, right? Right. You think about the killings of Kevin Porter Jr., right? Like these are attacks on specific communities to tell you to get out of the way, right? And that we have to recognize it as such. And then there's also the quiet maneuvers, right? When they're taking away people's status, when they're catching people at the border, when they're getting folks, like, for example, they're getting like truckers at way stations, right? Mm-hmm. And immigrants that they know, that both of these types of attacks on our communities have impact, and we as people have lots of different ways to support people who are going through it and to fight back, right?
0: Real talk.
2: Like, if you know your neighbor's going through some stuff with their papers or their family members, you know, at risk of deportation, then support that family, right? Support those folks within the community. And I've seen that happen again and again. And if there is an opportunity, and if there's like mass action that needs to happen, that we'd be ready for that too.
0: Timmy Lou, we appreciate you. And again, the name of the organization?
2: I am with AAPIs, Asian Americans and Pacific Islanders for Civic Empowerment, AAPI Force.
0: There you have it. And Aquilina, you get last word here.
1: All right. Well, one is, learn more and come to our Seafarer Forum. So we have one, well, on this Saturday, if you are in LA, you can come to the UCLA Labor Center downtown 4 to 7. But we also have online forums to learn more and to join. You can come and sign a petition. You can, you know, because we are trying to actually get our legislators to investigate this more and build a legal case that we can actually take here in the United States, while we're also supporting these hundreds of Filipinos who have already been deported and their families in the Philippines. And so, like, we're doing a lot of organizing in the Philippines as well. You know, so it's a moment to learn about, like, another tactic that's being taken, another community, and how we can, like, come together and And if you have something for us to come out for, you know, we will come out in solidarity too. So okay. Come to our pwcsc.org is our website. You can find out about all of the forums there, learn more and join us. And we need your solidarity.
0: There you have it. Aquilina, thank you. Timmy, thank you. We're going to take a break on Hard Knock Radio. We'll be right back.

0: David D, Hard Knock Radio, hanging out with you this afternoon. Yesterday, we were shocked to hear the passing of Dolly Rebecca Parton. Dolly Parton, one of the most iconic and beloved figures all around the world, a stalwart and iconic figure in the world of country music. We knew that she was sick, but her passing, especially since she came out and was like, look, don't be putting me in the grave. I'm here and kicking. And she was doing appearances as recently as a week ago, caught everybody by surprise. And in the aftermath, people are not only trying to make sense of her death, but really looking at her rich legacy. And I couldn't think of a better person to bring here. Her name is Miko Marx. You know, Oakland-based singer-songwriter, originally from Flint. Black woman who had to navigate and has been navigating the ins and outs of the country music terrain, how she established herself in Nashville, and, you know, and the type of role that somebody like Dolly Parton played in helping blaze a path for somebody like Miko Marx. Couldn't think of somebody who could really maybe shed some light in what we should be thinking about as we honor Dolly Parton. When I talk to people in the music business, said she is the ultimate ally, that she was a real one. Those are words that we hear. I hear funny stories like when 3-6 Mafia won their Grammy, Dolly Parton reached out to them and congratulated them and said, we're glad that you're bringing the award back to Tennessee. You know, and you know, it's like Dolly Parton, 3-6 Mafia, you didn't put them in. It's not on my bingo card, you know, but right. That's the type of person she was. I know yesterday was emotional for you, but, you know, as I mentioned, Dolly Parton has been a beacon for many people like yourselves in a very challenging terrain of country music, but I'm gonna let you have the floor and maybe share with us what we should be thinking about when we talk about Dolly Parton.
1: Oh, David, you are right. Thank you for having me on. Yesterday I was I couldn't really say anything. I was just overwhelmed with the emotions. So I have to rewind to Flint, Michigan, to this little girl who I was exposed to Dolly before I was exposed to racism. I was exposed to all these differences that the world places on you because I used to listen to her at my grandma's house, maybe between like when I was like early 5-6 years old. So I hadn't been touched by the racist piece of life that exists. So when I was exposed to Dolly, I saw this larger than life human that I saw myself in. I saw who I could be, you know, and her naturalness to just connect with me as a little girl. It was just like naturally she was inviting. She gave me her song. She gave me the thought that I could do the same. You know, I felt like Dolly gave me the half cup full syndrome that I experienced even right now through my life. Everything was okay. Everything was going to be all right. She was always a trooper, a very talented, extremely remarkable songwriter. And I didn't even know all of this when I was exposed to her. All I know was there's this cute lady. She was inviting. She was welcoming. She was on Sesame Street. She was just like bringing me in as a child, how I wanted to. When I looked up to her, I emulated her. And when I was doing my little 3-year-old shows and 5-year-old shows at the church, she was somebody that I pulled from as far as how to be a performer, how to engage with people. These are subliminal cues that I've taken from her throughout my life. So I was just heartbroken and needed a minute with it because from as far as I can remember, she was very instrumental in my road to this music industry and everything.
0: Michael Marx is our guest as we're looking back at the legacy of Dolly Parton. You know, you talked about her songwriting. And I think the way that we see Dolly, the actress Dolly, on these talk shows with her, you know, bigger than life personality, the rhinestones and the way she dresses and carries herself, you forget, you know, because when you think a songwriter, you're thinking somebody who is kind of, you know, serious and, you know, hold back, Miko, I'm going to go into my room and write this masterpiece of a song. So you don't naturally see Dolly that way. And then I'm like, okay, we know about Jolene, but you forget that she wrote, you know, the signature song for Whitney Houston, I'll Always Love You. You know, like you're sitting there going, Whitney did a damn good job. And somebody goes, you know, Dolly, that's Dolly's song. You know, Dolly
1: Listen,
0: wrote that.
1: I did not know for the longest time, I did not know that was Dolly's song.
0: Yeah.
1: You know, but it harkened back to, oh, there she is again. And when I found out in my teens. So I, you know, I didn't really know. I was like everybody else. But when I found out, I was not surprised. Mm-hmm. I was just like, oh, there she is again in her beauty, in her, like, you know, just smart, genius woman, talented on so many different levels. People person, can get with the people and can go write a masterpiece and, you know, be in movies and just do all. She did it all. She did it all from one end of the spectrum to the next. She did it all and brought us all with her when she did it.
0: For you as a singer-songwriter, what song from Dolly Parton stands out for you that really is like, when I hear that, I go, damn it, that's Dolly. This is your jump off. Yeah.
1: Coat of Many Colors. And I was able to, in 2023, I was able to do this tour called Trailblazing Women of Country. And all we did were Loretta Lynn songs, Patsy Cline songs, and Dolly Parton songs. There were no Miko Marx songs on that particular tour. So I got a chance to sing Coat of Many Colors night after night for 48 shows. And that song resonates with me the most because it was my story. Growing up, it was how I lived. You know, I wasn't as poor as Dolly, you know, because my mom worked for the automotive industry, but I came from a place of lack, you know, and so Coat of Many Colors, I came from being teased. I came from being like those hand-me-downs that you wearing aren't cool, you know. So that song there, it was my story in a certain sense. And so when I was given the task to sing that, I sang it with fervor. I sang it with a ownership of that story. So that, hands down, Coat of Many Colors.

sewed in every stitch. I even told him all that story. Mama told me while she sewed, and why my coat of many

0: you know, your own journey of the country singer, you know, was challenged with racism, sexism, a very conservative type of, you know, backdrop. You know, we saw what happened with three women that, you know.
1: Oh,
0: they were
1: yeah, the Dixie Chicks.
0: Yeah, you know, yeah. I met them and, you know, and I remember talking with them and what they were going through. And they were the darlings. But here you have Dolly Parton. She is the queen of country. And her attitude and her approach and her willingness to open doors. And as people said, she's a real one and an ally in many ways. And her outspokenness. I'm trying to understand how Dolly was able to be that way in a world that seemed to be very restricting. And what did you get from her? And did her presence and her actions really open up things, or did they... You know, or are those doors still closed in the same ways that we perceive them to be?
1: Absolutely, those doors are still closed. But Dolly gave you the thing. She gave you, but you don't keep trying. You know, she gave you that spark to keep going in the midst of doors being closed and maybe want to crack. You know, I have a glass full mentality about the music industry. At this point, I can say what Dolly left me with is do it anyway. Do what you love. Share it with the people who want it, you know, and just leave a legacy of giving your heart and your soul and your genuine. Just be genuine. Be you. She was all the way authentic. Like I've read somewhere that Dolly could be invited to the cookout. I think she even cooking at the cookout. Like she's making us a dish. Too, you know, because she was a true ally, and for me, she still lives on. Like for me, I believe in ancestors. I believe that they are here among us, and just because her physical body is gone, I will still be summoning Dolly's gift and love and in my shows, because I try to be the real and the authentic in everything I do. Like right. I crossed over to blues now. I'm doing that because I got some things to sing about in that genre. You shouldn't. And she didn't put labels on things.
0: Right.
1: She was just true to whatever it was. And she was just a masterful chess player. That woman was a true businesswoman.
0: Yeah, 9 to 5 is what most of us who aren't in the country know her from. But I don't think that's a country song. Maybe it is. You know, but people, like you said, she didn't put labels on her music, right? And of course, you know, Michael Mark, you don't put labels on yours.
1: No, absolutely not. I've come to a place in my life where I'm not looking for approval. I'm just looking to pour out. I'm looking to pour out.
0: Well, I like what you said inspired you, what she inspired you to do, which is you play for the people that like you.
1: Yeah.
0: You build your community. Don't worry about Leroy down the street talking about why are you doing country, or, you know, Jethro up the block, who's like, black people shouldn't be in this genre. It's like, yeah, well, you know, I like your music. So I'll listen, you know.
1: Thanks so much.
0: And your homie up the block will listen, and, you know, and the sister down the corner, and that's who you play for with 100%, right?
1: Absolutely. Absolutely.
0: That's the Dolly Parton way.
1: Yes. And you know what? I've had a residency at Yoshi's for the past 5 months. It ends this Thursday, but the people have showed up. We have sold out shows. We have done work that I was a little like, maybe Oakland won't show up. No, Oakland has been showing up. The Bay Area has been showing up to Yoshi's for 5 months in a row. And it closes out this Thursday night. And we're gonna close it out in a beautiful way. And we're going to honor Dolly. And it's just going to be beautiful. But yeah, I don't believe that her body is gone, but her spirit and her impact on all the philanthropic work that she's done over the years, it will remain forever.
0: So you're originally from Flint.
1: Yeah.
0: She's from Appalachia. I don't know how close those are, but I consider all that like the Midwest. You
1: Yes.
0: know, what do you pick up from her Appalachian background? Is there some sort of kinship in terms of how you all see the world, how you all approach things, that?
1: I want to say I see some kinship with the hustler mentality. You know, got to go get it. You know, you have to work. You have to work hard. You know, I came from a lower middle class family, and I believe Dolly came from, she was poor. And so in that, there is something that is, that you have a drive to succeed. You have a drive to work hard. But you also have this thing about you, because everybody's on the same economic level, you have this thing where you want to help your neighbor. You want to look out for the next man, because nobody is thriving where we were from. And so it was this whole band together community type atmosphere. And so I believe that we share that in common for sure.
0: You are a songwriter, and good songwriters study other songwriters. You
1: Yes.
0: know, you listen, you see, like Hallie. What do you pick up from Dolly, who, is an incredible storyteller, and as we are now knowing, incredible songwriting. What did you pick up from her that you can incorporate in your approach towards writing your own songs?
1: It's all in the details. She's not only a songwriter, she's a painter. Her songs are a canvas, and she paints the picture for you. So for me to be able to paint a picture through song and take you like as cinematically through this journey, that's one of the things that I think Dolly does really well. It's not, and it's simple. It's not all these big words, flowery words. It's very simple, but the picture is painted. Like she told the story in Coat of Many Colors. I keep going back to that because that's my most favorite song. The garment that her mom made for her, little did she know, it was like the best coat that she could. It was better than anything because it was made by her mom. And you felt that through the story, the whole intricate lyrics, if I could think of some. I would draw a blank on the radio. But that song paints such a picture, and I think that that's one of the tools that Dolly used that I try and use in my songwriting.
0: So in your own journey, you've gone and, do country, but you flip into blues.
1: Yeah, I like to
0: Would you
1: call
0: ever?
1: it Americana
0: Right, right.
1: because it's like a melting pot of, you could do a lot of different kinds of music and be in Americana. You're welcome. It's not so genre specific. It's just taking the reins away. I mean, like the guards away. It's still blues, gospel, a little country in there. It's a blend of
0: And
1: things.
0: in some places down south, like Texas, they just call it Southern Soul,
1: Yes.
0: But let me, I was asking about that because could Dolly be a blues singer too?
1: Yes, she absolutely could be a blues singer.
0: Did she have blues songs? I don't know her whole catalog, so I didn't know, her full get down.
1: Oh, yeah, she had some blues songs. They might not have been categorized as blues because of the instrumentation, but oh yeah.
0: Okay,
1: She
0: so
1: had some blues
0: she
1: songs.
0: could have went up there with B.B. King and did some stuff.
1: Yeah.

0: wow, I forget, you know, I forget. She done so much.
1: Yeah.
0: 9 to 5, what did that mean for you, both the movie and the song, you know, especially the topics that were raised?
1: When we did that Trailblazing Women of Country tour, that's how we closed the show. We closed with 9 to 5. And it just, it reiterates what my point earlier about the hustle, the grind, you know, the day in and day out, you know. But also there was something, a drive that is seen in that song, you know, that's good. That's being productive. That's maybe not doing what you want to do for a living, but doing. It's in the doing.
0: Right. I hear that. No, that's inspiring. But that became, you know, that became a cultural moment.
1: Yes.
0: If you will. You know?
1: Dolly crossed barriers. She crossed genres. She crossed, she just was loved by the people. And I mean, yeah. Black, white, anybody. She was loved dearly because she gave that love out unconditionally. She didn't only like white people or love white people. She loved everybody, and she wanted to show that through her actions, you know, through the Imagination Library, you know, getting books to children up to the age of 12, one book a month if you signed up for this program. I mean, her philanthropic work was just beyond. Dolly was a billionaire, but you wouldn't know it because she gave so much away.
0: Real talk. You know, if we close out, Miko Marks, there's going to be a battle to commandeer the legacy of Dolly Parton as a country singer. What do you think people need to do to really honor her legacy and not reduce her to a caricature? Or, you know, or a one-trick pony, if you will. What do we need to do if we really want to honor her moving forward?
1: Well, I can speak for myself, and honoring her moving forward is be authentic, give, be about community, you know, do what others do for others, and try to write music that speaks to the times in the day, because 9 to 5 spoke to the times in the day of how women were being treated in the workplace. So just to continue the real, authentic, trailblazing initiative that she started and left this earth with, we need to carry it forward.
0: When you say be authentic, what if my authenticity is one of hatred and one of divisiveness? It seemed like Dolly worked to be authentic, but not to be reductive.
1: Put good out into the world.
0: Yeah, put good out. Yeah.
1: Yeah, that's what I mean as well. Put good out into the world. That's what I mean about community. Like, love thy neighbor. Be about loving people authentically for who they are, and not the hate. No, we're not preaching hate. But I'm saying the love that she gave out, the unconditional, the non-prejudiced way of being, be that. Do that.
0: Real talk. Miko Marks, we appreciate you taking time out. So I guess you got your own show jumping off.
1: Yes.
0: And so you got this residency.
1: It's the final show.
0: The
1: no
0: final show. That's
1: this.
0: It. That's okay. It. This is it. Thursday.
1: Yeah.
0: So you're going to bring the heat. You're going to bring
1: the heat.
0: You're going to bring the part. You're going to bring the part and heat.
1: Yeah. We're going to bring the heat along with Kiazi Malonga, which I think Dolly would love. Congolese drummer will be in the house. Okay. So I'm very excited about that, because country music, Americana music, maybe Congolese music don't necessarily go together in people's minds, but what a beautiful thing we're about to do.
0: I think when you're authentic, it goes together.
1: Yeah.
0: You know, you can feel it. It ain't like what you hear. It's like, nah, I don't know what they're doing, but I'm feeling every last word of it, you know?
1: Yes.
0: And as you said, maybe Dolly's sitting up there cooking some potato salad without the ravens.
1: Oh yeah.
0: Cause we she would season it up. She wouldn't.
1: We will invite her spirit. We will invite her spirit for sure, as we do with all the ancestors. Dolly is invited.
0: There you go. Miko Marks, we appreciate you. We'll check you out at Yoshi's. We're gonna take a break here on Hard Knock Radio. We'll be right back.
1: Thank you, Davey.

Black August has many markers throughout the long history of resistance in the Americas. There are more than we could ever recount here, but here are a few that are important and undeniable events that affected other events and indeed had global impact. It was a hot, humid morning in August 1619 when dark-skinned Africans were unloaded from a ship in the English colony of Jamestown in Virginia. They were called indentured servants by the people who purchased their contracts. It is unknown what the Dutch sailors called them. Some 30 years later, they would be called something that millions of other Africans would be called on American shores for the next 200 years, slaves. They were, in fact, captives, chained, stolen captives of a vicious race war against black life by the merchant princes of Europe. For those people who call themselves African Americans, their unique history begins here. Another notable date in the struggle for liberty in the Americas happened on another shore, among people who spoke no English and perhaps no European languages at all. Their freedom struggle, however, would change the course of world history, and before it ended, transform the face of at least two empires. I speak of the valiant people of Haiti, at the time called Saint-Domingue. In the northern reaches of that Caribbean island, in August 1791, Africans, mostly from the Congo, held religious services in the dark of the night. They prayed to their ancient gods of African memory and vowed to fight against every slave owner and overseer in the land. They vowed to not stop until free or dead. It was a sweaty time when the slaves rebelled against their tormentors. It would be 13 long years, but by January 1804, a new and independent nation was born, free of the monstrous transatlantic slave trade. The Haitian Revolution, the first truly successful slave revolution in history, had succeeded. The destruction of the French army by the black and mulatto armies of Toussaint Louverture meant far more than a military or even a political victory. It meant the end of French dreams of an American empire and the loss of the richest colony in the world. It meant Napoleon could not hold the vast mid-American territories called Louisiana. The revolution, therefore, weakened French holds on the Americas and allowed the United States to purchase a prize that would double the new nation's size overnight. All of this began in the dead of night, in August 1791, when slaves planned a revolution. On August 21st, 1831, the explosive rebellion of Nat Turner turned Southern society inside out. Although he has been labeled by traditional, that is, white historians, as a madman, Turner was in fact a deeply religious man who was moved by signs and portents that he saw in the summer sky, compelling him to fight for the freedom of his captive people. Only in a slavocracy would the idea of freedom fighting and resistance seem mad. Some 30 years after Nat Turner's rebellion, the Civil War would deal a death blow to American bondage. If there is a facet of American history that does not go beyond the books and records of yesteryear, it has been the various Seminole American wars that were waged across Florida. There were at least three Seminole U.S. wars, and one of them ended on August 14th, 1842. Now, some will ask, what does an Indian-American war have to do with Black August? Well, that's because the nature of the Seminoles and the real reasons behind their raging wars with the Americans is hidden beneath the mists of history. The very name Seminole derives from the American Spanish term for escapee, refugee, or runaway. It stems from the term cimarron, which was used by the Spanish to denote Indian or African runaways from slavery. The English in Jamaica and the Leeward Islands called their runaways Maroons, from the same root word. The Seminoles were once part of the Creek Confederacy, but unlike many of their contemporaries, they forged close and lasting relationships with runaway Africans and habitually refused British and American demands for the return of slaves to white service. The American general who fought in the Seminole Wars, Thomas Jessup, put the question squarely when he declared, quote, "This, you may be assured, is a Negro, not an Indian war," unquote. General Jessup wrote those words because of the hundreds of black warriors fighting on the side of the Seminoles and because the Seminoles refused to sell men, women, and children who had become their kinfolk.
It is noteworthy that of all the Indian wars fought against the Americans, the Seminole Wars cost the most American casualties. August 30th, 1856. When the name of John Brown is evoked, the shadow of Harper's Ferry arises in the mind of the small group of rebels who tried unsuccessfully to seize an American armory and foment rebellion among the slaves. But years before Harper's Ferry, John Brown had waged war against pro-slavery forces in Osawatomie, Kansas, after Missourians had sacked the town of Lawrence, Kansas, some 3 months earlier. The fighting in Kansas led to excited reports about bleeding Kansas. What they were tough, nasty border wars between anti- and pro-slavery forces, each trying to dominate the other. Indeed, Brown was called Osawatomie Brown before Harper's Ferry marked him as a martyr for the sacred cause of freedom. August 11th to 16th, 1965. The fires of Watts, a black community in Los Angeles, California, were markers for rebellion for the generation of blacks in the 1960s. These rebellions, staged in response to brutal police attacks on people, cost the lives of 34 people and also almost $20 million worth of property damaged or destroyed. August 5th, 1970. The Black Panther Party's Minister of Defense, Huey P. Newton, spent some 4 years in prison before winning his release on $50,000 bail on this date. It marked his physical return to the party, at the time a period of great hope. August 8, 1978, one of the earlier MOVE confrontations. Some 9 MOVE men and women were sent to prison for hundreds of years stemming from a deeply flawed trial. MOVE members continue to fight for the release of their imprisoned comrades. MOVE veterans of the August 8 police assault have been imprisoned for 25 years in dungeons throughout Pennsylvania. They remain rebellious spirits who oppose a repressive status quo. The spirit of Black August moves through centuries of black, Indian, and multicultural resistance. It is an emblem of the spirit of freedom. It is a long smoldering spark of the fire in the hearts of a people, hearts burning and yearning for freedom. From Death Row, this is Mumia Abu-Jamal. These commentaries are produced by Noel Hanrahan for Prison Radio.

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1: Welcome, friends, to another edition of Economic Update, a weekly program devoted to the economic dimensions of our lives and those of our children. I'm your host, Richard Wolf. Today's program is devoted to socialism. Yes, I know, we are hearing more and more about socialism here in the United States. The recent elections added more socialists to the U.S. Congress, and there are more coming. And that has meant that people have kind of woken up, might even say they are woke in a certain way, to the return of socialism to the political conversations here in the United States. Clearly, I'm glad of it. I'm happy to see it. Why? Because for the last 75 years, there's been effectively a taboo, a ban, as bad as most religious institutions have ever banned the people they couldn't tolerate to listen to. It was called the Cold War, but it didn't stop very much, even though the Cold War ended with the implosion of the Soviet Union that happened now 35 years ago. And still, we had it. And it meant something, this closing down the whole discussion of socialism. For most of the time, since 1945, anything having to do with the Soviet Union, our great enemy, we were told, which was Marxism, anarchism, socialism, communism, and you can fill in a few more, were all banned as equally terrible, awful, and evil. Well, socialism is an enormously important movement around the world. It didn't stop elsewhere the way it did here. Almost nowhere the way it did here. Which means, while we think socialism is newly emergent, it isn't. It's just new here, and even here it wasn't before 1945 the way it did become afterwards. So I've got to talk about this, and part of my task has to be to kind of bring people up to date, if they haven't done it for themselves, about all the evolutions of understanding of socialism that kept growing and developing over the last 75 years everywhere else except in a United States that couldn't face that reality. Okay, so let's go. Socialism begins roughly two centuries ago, maybe a little bit more, but it isn't that old. It comes into being right together with modern capitalism, which is a relationship you should be clear about in your mind. Capitalism grew out of feudalism, a system before. That was when the economy was organized by lords and serfs. There was no market in labor power. Nobody went around selling their ability to work 5 days a week, and none of that. You were born in a certain area. If your parents were the serfs of a local lord, you, as the child, were likewise a serf of the local lord. You worked on the land the lord assigned to your family until you died. You didn't go around getting paid a wage by an employer. There were no such things. Radically different. Capitalism broke out of that system. It replaced the lord and serf organizing of the economy with the employer-employee. It freed, in quotation marks, the worker from being tied to the land and the lord into which he was born. It made the worker free, but then he had to go find someone to pay him. In the old feudal days, the lord took care of what was his property. A little bit like he took care of his horse, he took care of his peasants, his serfs. Under capitalism, no, you were free, but that freedom was a problem. Anyway, capitalism is what emerged out of the revolts of feudalism. By the way, those revolts were bloody and violent. The civil wars in Britain in the 17th century, the French and American revolutions in the 18th century. I could go on. But the feudals didn't give up without a fight, and the capitalists had to take the fight to them. And they did, in what were terrible revolutionary upheavals that changed the world. When the capitalists won in those revolutions, when they outlawed feudalism, they outlawed the lord-serf relationship. For those of you who don't know, there were ceremonies when the serfs were freed, were told, "You're now nobody's serf." Just as dramatic as Abraham Lincoln with the proclamation declaring that the slaves weren't slaves anymore, as of this hour, on this day, they were free people. The serfs were freed. Capitalism replaced feudalism. And it did it with a promise. Very, very important. It promised the mass of people, because, you know, the capitalists were, as they always are, a minority. The people who have money, the capitalists, who can invest it to make more money, that's always a small minority. And they knew if they were going to succeed in breaking out of feudalism, which they had to do because the feudal lords kept limiting them, attacking them, making it impossible for them to invest their money and grow their businesses. In order to defeat the feudals, they had to get the mass of the serfs on their side. The feudals tried to keep them there. So they broke away. And they promised things to the mass of people. What did they promise? Well, the French Revolution. They had those three slogan words that appeared everywhere. Liberty, equality, fraternity. You know who were deeply moved by those slogans? The first leaders of the United States. The Adams, Jefferson, all of them. They were caught up in these spectacular promises. We're going to bring a new world, a world of liberty, equality, and fraternity. And the American Revolution added democracy. Those were the four promises. We will all be equal. Thomas Jefferson's view for America was a nation of farmers and craftspeople, individuals. Not big manors run by feudal lords. No. Little businesses. He got the idea from a British revolutionary named John Locke, who said an economy should be organized so that each man, they only dealt in men, women were invisible, each man should have only as much wealth as he himself can work with. The farm should not be bigger than what the person on the farm could do. No employer with lots of employees, not the vision for America of Thomas Jefferson. Now, he lost out. And in that losing out, I have my message. Capitalism promised, but never could deliver, liberty, equality, fraternity, and democracy. Which meant that right from the beginning, right from capitalism emerges out of feudalism in Europe in the 18th century, in the United States in the 19th century, right from the beginning, there were people who said, wait a minute, we're bringing in capitalism, but we're not bringing in liberty, equality, fraternity, and democracy. That became a struggle. That became a debate. Wait a minute, we're not doing it. We're allowing some people to have wealth that accumulates so that they can employ other people. That's not equality. And what people with money can do is not what people without money can do. It showed up in the American Constitution right at the beginning. Who's allowed to vote? Well, the decision made was to allow only a minority of Americans at that time fighting for the revolution, many of them dying in the revolution, could not vote. Voting was limited to white people, male persons, and owners of property. Those were a minority in our country at the time. And that right away signaled that the people who were interested in developing capitalism, the ability to make money by employing other people and plowing that money back in, all of that was not acceptable to many of the people who wanted the capitalist revolution because they thought it would bring liberty, equality, fraternity, and democracy. And those people who demanded that are the people whose thinking evolved into, early in the 19th century, a new movement that was not pro-feudal, didn't want to go back to feudalism, accepted capitalism, but wanted a better kind of new capitalist society. Those people later on evolved, it took some time, into a group of people who were critical of capitalism. Why? Because they figured out that the problem standing in the way of liberty, equality, fraternity, and democracy was capitalism itself. That the revolution that had brought capitalism out of feudalism hadn't gone far enough. It was the capitalists, the people who were rich and powerful because they had the money to be employers, who were holding back what was promised. That's when socialism began. It was the critique of capitalism made by the people who had fought for that capitalism, who had been part of the revolution out of feudalism, the heroes in many cases of that revolution, became the critics when that what they fought for didn't deliver what it had promised. Okay, we've come to the end of the first half of today's show. In our second half, which we'll go to in a moment, we're going to talk about how that movement of critique of capitalism, how and why it has evolved from that point 2 centuries ago to where we are now.

0: Welcome back, friends, to the second half of today's economic update. Devoting our entire program to the discussion of socialism, I want to pick up early in the 19th century, middle of the 19th century, as the socialist movement identifies itself, comes to use that word to define what? To define the people who are critical of capitalism, not in the interest of going back to feudalism or slavery or anything before. These are progressive people who want to move forward, but they want to deliver on capitalism's promise, the liberty, equality, fraternity, and democracy. And the problem they have is that capitalism not only doesn't deliver those things, but really delivers something very different, full of enormous problems, which I'm going to sketch now, because the problems that fueled the initial socialists of the early 19th century remain basically the problems that animate socialists today. Number one, capitalism has a tendency towards inequality. It makes some people rich and other people poor. Now, it used to be a difficult point for me to make to people because they like to believe, particularly here in America, that we're all in the big middle class. And you know, for a while in the 20th century, after World War II was over, you could kind of make that case because the American working class really did, for a short time, achieve remarkable high standards of living. But that's all gone. In this country, a few weeks ago, we celebrated, our media anyway, that one of us was going to become a trillionaire. You know, Elon Musk. Yeah, that's true. But at the same time, millions of Americans are living paycheck to paycheck. The problems of our economy are staggering. The loss of benefits from the government, the loss of security in your job. It's been pretty rough now for decades and no sign of it changing. In other words, the tendency to inequality, even though it's interrupted from time to time when people rise up like they did in the 1930s, nonetheless, pretty soon the tendency resumes. And with extreme wealth goes political corruption. No, I don't mean the kind where you bribe the fellow to do something. I mean the corruption that comes when political parties depend on donations from rich people to function. And by now, both our major parties do that, which allows the people with wealth to control the politics, which of course they want to do because that's how they protect their wealth. So the capitalism that makes some very wealthy then creates the corruption of the politics, so the people who have votes can't do anything about the situation. Socialists focus on that. The second problem capitalism has and has never solved is what it calls the business cycle. The fluctuations, the upturns, the downturns, the recessions, the depressions, the inflations, the economy up, the economy down. That creates enormous insecurity for everybody who has a job. You can't know whether next year the business will or will not be in a crisis. The crises come on average every 4 to 7 years, so you're going to have many of them to get through in your lifetime. People are upset about that. They don't like that. They don't want that. And then there's a despoiling of our climate and our natural environment, which has become an important part of culture, particularly in the last 50 years. Well, that's enough. That, what I've just summarized, blocks liberty, equality, fraternity, or democracy. We don't have a democracy because we don't allow really a one-person, one-vote participation. Musk has said he's going to give Mr. Trump and the Republicans $100 million. I can't do that. I don't have that. I can't influence anybody the way Mr. Musk can. Where's the democracy? Where's the equality? And liberty? I'm not at liberty to participate in my government the way Mr. Musk is. The system didn't work. And the socialists are the movement that emerges that says that. And it really got going by the middle of the 19th century. That's about 150 years ago. It's not that long. One of the first things that socialists did is split over something. And that's very important because that continues to be an issue. The split happens in the 1860s, and it occurs between those that are socialists and want to change the economy in order to build a better society, to go beyond not just lord and serf, but beyond employer and employee to a new economic system that will build in the liberty, equality, fraternity that capitalism promised but never delivered. Then there were other socialists that said, no, the real obstacle to what we want isn't so much the economics, although we see your point there, they said. It's the government. It's the government that really holds us down. And we've got to smash that government, get rid of it. Those people were called anarchists, and they had developed movements together with the socialists, but there was this difference of opinion. Should you focus on the economic structure, or should you focus on battling the government? When Karl Marx emerges as the great thinker of socialism, he works together with the great thinker of anarchism at that time in the 19th century, a Russian named Bakunin. Marx was German. All across Europe, this issue was fought out. And ever since, anarchists and socialists have sometimes worked together, sometimes disagreed, and worked apart and been angry at each other. We want to focus on the government. We want to focus on organizing labor unions. It's a different mentality, a different focus. But I want you to be aware that it's by people who share the critique of capitalism, but who disagree on this issue of the state in particular. How important is it? How much of a focus of the socialist should be on criticizing and dismantling the state? Then a second split occurred at the end of the 19th century. Another split. This time it was between people who agreed that capitalism has to go, who agreed on the fundamentals of why capitalism isn't appropriate, but who had a strategic disagreement. One of them said the only way to get beyond this system is to make a revolution, to seize power by having enough of the people refuse to continue life as it normally is, and to demand a fundamental change. That is the way to go. They were inspired by what happened in Paris in 1871, when that's what the workers did. They rose up, took over the government, and ran that city, the capital of France, under the name the Paris Commune. But there were many other socialists who disagreed. The capitalists have an army. The capitalists control the cops. They will overwhelm us. We have to travel a different road. We have to organize political parties, win over voters, and get ourselves elected to the parliaments that capitalism had set up everywhere. Congress, we call it in our country, parliaments elsewhere. And they split. And in case you're interested, it was the Germany where they split. And that was because socialism was more developed in German-speaking Europe than in other parts by the end of the 19th century. So Edward Bernstein was the great proponent of organizing in political parties what was called evolutionary socialism. And on the other hand, a Polish woman who became a German activist, Rosa Luxemburg, who was a proponent of revolutionary upheaval. And both of their writings are available in English, and you can acquaint yourself with them. They split, and the socialist movement split between those who advocated revolution and those who advocated party politics. And that has been a tension, and sometimes working together, sometimes separately, just like the anarchists and the socialists who had split earlier. It's an ongoing tension. That was shifted again in 1917 when the Russian socialists made a revolution. And they succeeded, to everyone's surprise, theirs included. So now that's shifted things a little bit towards the revolution path, because it worked, whereas the Socialist Party path hadn't worked anywhere. The Germans had gone the furthest with it. They were the number two party in their country, but they hadn't gotten power until after World War I. After World War I, socialist parties began to do very well. After World War II, they began to do even better. Many European countries, in case you don't know, have been governed by socialist political parties. Still, the debate goes on. Party revolution. In the largest country on earth at the time, China, it once again, the pendulum swung over to revolution. And what did all these socialists do? Well, in a sense, they all focused on the government. This is a crucial, crucial point. They focused on the government. Why? Because whether they were anarchist or socialist, whether they were political party activists or revolutionaries, if you think about it, they're all focused on the government, the state. They want to take it either by voting or by revolution, because they think that's the way they have to go to make the transition beyond capitalism to that better society which really institutionalizes liberty, equality, fraternity, and democracy. And in a way, the greatest achievement so far is the People's Republic of China, because they came up with a government that is coexisting with a private sector, so they have a little bit of both, and the Communist Party and the Socialists control how all this works, and they have gotten an economic growth that is the solution to the poverty of the world. But have they resolved the question of socialism? I don't think so. And here's the reason why. In all of these discussions, the idea was the government, seizing the government, is how we're going to get it done. And yet, in every case we have, after they've seized the government, that next step, using it to get beyond the employer-employee relationship, has not been accomplished. It's an open question whether the Chinese, who are in the best position to do this at this moment, will go in that direction, will transform their society so it isn't anymore employer-employee. Will they see the issue that way? Well, that's how socialism will develop around the answer to that question, unless we're all surprised and it's answered somewhere else, by something other than the folks in China. But that's where socialism is, and that those are the issues that confront the DSA and everybody who's getting interested in socialism in the United States now. Thank you all for your attention. I hope this responds to what many of you have asked me to do. If not, let us know. And in any case, I look forward to speaking with you again next week.
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5: 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I'm Matthew Kearney. Extinction Rebellion is an international movement that presses for action on the climate emergency. This week, in this episode, a rundown of recent climate news. Important developments related to climate, related to fossil fuels, related to all the stuff that Extinction Rebellion is concerned about. There's no doubt anymore that it was Ukrainian operatives who blew up the Nord Stream 2 pipeline and sent a vast quantity of methane up into the atmosphere. At least one Ukrainian Special Forces soldier has been charged criminally for it. It's been widely reported on the international news. We know it to be Ukraine. Now a book called The Nord Stream Conspiracy, The Inside Story of the Explosions That Shook the World by Bojan Panchevsky, recounts the details. The book has recently been published as of June 2026. I haven't read the book. I have read a review of the book, according to which Ukrainian intelligence agencies planned the Nord Stream 2 demolition as a way to stop Germany from financing Russia's war. Germany was buying a large amount of methane gas from Russia, most of which came through that pipeline. So blowing it up cuts off the deliveries and cuts down on the money that Russia is taking in. That was the logic that the Ukrainian agency used. No concern about the climate, no concern about what this is going to do to their own country over time. They only wanted to weaken the enemy right then. Now, it also weakened their ally. Germany is a major supporter of Ukraine, financially, as well as diplomatically, as well as morally. And blowing up that pipeline, the other end of which was in Germany, dealt a massive blow to Germany's economy. They weren't getting gas. How were they supposed to heat their homes? How were they supposed to power their vehicles? I mean, they weren't getting gas. So both sides in the war were weakened. Probably Ukrainian intelligence thought about that and calculated that it would hurt the other side more. So they pulled the trigger. A small group of divers did the actual deep sea detonation. Possibly, theoretically, those divers went rogue when they did this. Now, we know that Ukrainian intelligence designed the operation, but it could be that the top officials put the plan on the shelf and that some rogue insubordinate unit went and did it without being ordered to. But consider this from the book review by Robert Worth. Quote, after the plot was unveiled, they were mostly fired or demoted or even jailed in a predictable frenzy of ass covering. But as one elder statesman of Ukraine's intelligence community told Panchevsky, these people are heroes, and in the end, they will be given the medals they all deserve. Unquote. Personally, I don't buy that this was a rogue operation. This talk of ass covering and this talk of giving the operatives medals and military decorations and the fact that we know exactly who they are very strongly suggests that this was not some haywire operation. This was on purpose. It took real resources, serious resources, to pull this off. This was a deep sea dive demolition operation that had to actually work to destroy this major piece of infrastructure. It took resources. It took a government. And in this case, beyond any reasonable doubt, it was the Ukrainian government. Now, just to prevent a misunderstanding, you sometimes hear the phrase blow up a pipeline from environmental activists. It's there in the title of Andreas Malm's book. This Nord Stream 2 incident is not what Andreas and people like him are talking about. When climate activists talk about blowing up a pipeline to combat climate change, they mean damaging or destroying fossil fuel infrastructure so that it can't be used to put more carbon and methane into the atmosphere. They do not mean actually putting more carbon and methane into the atmosphere. You have to do it such that you shut down the pipeline without dumping everything in it up into the atmosphere. That's what you're trying to avoid. No climate activist in their right mind would blow up a pipeline knowing that doing so would increase emissions. What they wish to do is decrease emissions. That's different from what Ukrainian intelligence did. They blew up the pipeline in a way that they knew would increase emissions. These aren't climate activists. These are wartime soldiers who increased emissions. All that methane went up into the atmosphere. And now, as a result, people are dropping dead in India from extreme heat. As a result, it's hotter wherever you are. As a result, the polar ice caps are melting faster and the world is flooding faster. That's what the climate activists wanted to avoid. Western states in the United States are squabbling over water resources in the Colorado River Basin. The Colorado River Basin is running dry. Every state wants every pint of water it can get. There's an interim resolution available here, and there's a long-term resolution available here. The interim resolution is going to be one of two things. Either all seven Western, Southwestern states come to this elaborate agreement that holds for a while about how to share water, or the United States Supreme Court steps in and makes the rules for them. I mean, it'll go through the federal court process, but it will, because it's an interstate dispute, it will likely be the Supreme Court that writes the final set of rules. If it's the Supreme Court route, there will be all kinds of questions about how to enforce that decision. But eventually, a Supreme Court decision is what will happen if the states can't all agree. The last time they made a big agreement was 1922, and that agreement seems to be falling apart in our new water shortage, climate-changed world. So those things are the interim solutions. Long-term situation is that this water is not coming back. It's not like the Colorado River is going to start flowing back at its previous strength again. I mean, there will be some weeks and some months where there's bigger and lower rainfalls. But overall, long-term, that water is going down, not going back up. It's not coming back. There will be less and less of it. So there is only one option, depopulation. Depopulation of the region. Right now, about 40 million people get their water from the Colorado River. Also, a whole bunch of animals. There's livestock in that area. There's pasture land in that area. And for those livestock to survive, there must be grass. There must be vegetation for them to eat. If the groundwater runs dry, then the grass will die and you won't be able to sustain animal life there either. Eventually, it will run dry. Eventually, the deserts in that area will expand. It'll be more desert in the southwestern United States, and there already is. Places that are currently habitable for humans will turn into desert. Long term, that's what's going to happen. So those 40 million people will either find some other source of water, and nobody knows what that would be, or they have to leave. There is the outside possibility of a technological innovation. I mean, if we got cheap desalination, where you take the salt out of ocean water, if we managed to do that cheaply, then that could go a long way towards solving this problem. But unless we do that cheaply and on a large scale, or unless we have some other surprise technological innovation that dramatically changes the water supply, then those 40 million people will one day go somewhere else. Not all at once. This won't be the exodus from Egypt crossing the Red Sea. But over the coming decades, and certainly over the coming century, you will see people moving away in ever large numbers. Because trucking in water from somewhere else is going to get more and more expensive beyond what folks can afford. Barring a technological breakthrough, I'll bet you that a century from now, it's less than 10 million living in the Colorado River Basin. The New York Times did an in-depth article on the pardon process that the Trump administration was using when the president issues pardons that either expunge a person's federal criminal record or commute their sentences. And the Trump administration is doing this very differently from how previous administrations used to do it. The in-depth article included a fellow named Milton, who ran an electric truck company. But it turned out this so-called electric truck company had not made any electric trucks. They used elaborate ruses at trade shows where they had a wire going out the back that hooked up to the fake truck and made it look like it worked and rev the engine and so on. In the promotional videos, they used tricks of the camera to make it look like the truck was running on a road. But in fact, it was on a decline and they had turned the camera to make it look like it was going straight. This fellow Milton got a $30 billion valuation from Wall Street investors. $30 billion of valuation for his electric truck company. That's more than Ford. Ford, a very long-standing car company with a universally recognizable brand within the United States, where nobody doubts that Ford can make functioning cars. $30 billion valuation for a non-existent electric truck product outweighing Ford. Investors do not know what they are doing. The investors do not know what they are doing. Even the most basic company evaluations, even the most basic checks and verifications are skipped, and billions of dollars is being sloshed around. or they don't know how to do these checks and evaluations in the first place. Presumably a top investor, presumably a genuinely sophisticated investor, Warren Buffett comes to mind, would avoid these mistakes. But there are enough non-sophisticated investors to throw huge amounts of money into a fake product and distort entire industries. This isn't the first time this has happened. A valuation exceeding Ford's from fake blinking lights at a trade show and camera tricks in a promotional video. That got you $30 billion. Turns out you can become a multi-billionaire with a couple of magic show tricks if you fool the right people. Milton, the individual in charge of this ruse, was convicted on 4 counts of fraud in federal court. So ultimately it was found out about. A whole lot of people would have lost a lot of money, including Milton. He got 4 years in prison, which by the standards of white collar crime, that's a lot. $1 million in fines, which is not a lot. I mean, the man had an $8 billion stake in his company at one point. So $1 million in fines is chump change relative to the scale of the fraud. The company was named Nikola. Nikola had to pay out $661 million in restitution. If they were able to keep a fraction of their $30 billion valuation, then paying out $661 million in restitution is not a big deal. So we've got incompetent investor system. We've got totally ineffective white-collar crime law enforcement from the courts imposing these tiny little fines relative to what the people stole. Donald Trump gave Mr. Milton a full pardon, and now he's back to huckstering. He's right back to hawking presumably fake products. Beware of investing in this man's companies. It does show, though, that the market is eager for an electric truck. It does show that. There's a lot of appetite for a functioning electric truck. What it does not show, what this incident does not show, is that we can't have an electric truck or shouldn't have an electric truck. Just because some guy lied about making one doesn't mean that it can't be made. So we shouldn't misunderstand this story. It's not a discrediting of the climate tech industry. It's not a discrediting of the electrification project in general. What's discredited here is the finance industry, and what's discredited here is the competence of courts to properly enforce and deter white-collar crime, not the climate tech industry overall. You are listening to Extinction Rebellion Radio on Pacifica Radio Network. I'm Matthew Kearney, talking about a rather curious case of a Trump pardon for a man who claimed he was making electric trucks and was not. And the point I'm making is that this incident, bizarre and sort of spectacular as it is not to be confused with discrediting the climate tech industry or discrediting electrification projects in general. What it discredits is the finance industry, and I'll explain why.

We do an occasional series of periodic rundowns of climate disasters from around the world. And we're not doing that in this week's episode. This episode is not part of that series, although we're almost due for another one with all the heat waves crashing around the world as summer ramps up. In one of these episodes from last year, we mentioned Cyclone Sinyar, which hit an area of Indonesia. One of the things in that area of Indonesia was the last remaining population of Tapanuli orangutans in the world. Orangutans, the great big apes. The Tapanuli orangutans are the really bright orange ones. Very striking. Visually, they happen to be very peaceful and calm creatures, from what I understand. They are also some of the very closest of all animal species to humans, in terms of their characteristics, in terms of their brain structure, their sophistication, their intelligence. Orangutans are almost as close, also just in their physical resemblance to humans. I mean, they're very close to slightly hunched over humans, if you really watch them. You know, I mentioned at the time, we are afraid for Tapanuli orangutans. Did this cause them to go extinct because the locals hadn't seen any? Did Cyclone Sinyar wipe them out? Well, there's been a new study, new data. They're not wiped out, but sure enough, the Tapanuli orangutans did suffer serious losses from Cyclone Sinyar. The article found that about 5% of the remaining population was lost to just that one storm. One storm wiped out 5% at least of all of the remaining world population of these orangutans. Now, frankly, I had feared a lot worse. And I hope that this number of 5% isn't from the conservatism of academic research that doesn't want to say what it believes but cannot prove beyond all possible doubts. I hope that this is not just the researchers being cautious, and in fact, it's a lot more. But the phrasing that they used in the article sounds like that. By the way, the article I'm referring to, just to cite my source, it's in the journal Current Biology. It's by Eric Mejard, Moise Wafi, Safwanani Matula, and others. It's a long list of authors here. The title of the article, Extreme Rainfall Further Endangers the World's Rarest Great Ape. The World's Rarest Great Ape. So the phrasing, though, in this article does make it sound like it might have been more. They say more than 50 died. There's only 800, by the way. Only 800 of these orangutans in the world. So 50 is a lot. But it's not 50 who died. It's more than 50. So obviously, the question is, how much more? How much more than 50? Was it 60 orangutans who died? Was it 100 orangutans who died? This matters because 100 deaths out of a population of 800 would be devastating. So was it 100? Was it more than 100? It seems like we don't seem to know. They're not extinct yet. From all the data we have, they're not extinct yet, but I fear for the Tapanuli orangutans. This is what happened with one storm. There's going to be another storm. And there's going to be another storm, and so on. Okay, let's think of things that are at least a little bit happy for a moment. Jamaican food. You know how Jamaican food, if it's cooked well, tastes like nothing else. Really solid, just right Jamaican food is like nothing else. That spice, that seasoning that's so complex and so arousing to the mouth. And yet it's not spicy like it hurts. It's not the kind of spicy that hurts your tongue. It's the kind of spice that brings out the food instead of detracts from it. The Jamaicans say with pride that other countries simply do not know how to season food, but we do. One of the main ingredients in that magical seasoning mix is a vegetable called Scotch bonnet pepper. Scotch bonnet peppers are where a lot of the seasoning comes from in Jamaican food. Absolutely a staple of Jamaican cuisine. The Scotch bonnet peppers are the main ingredient in, if you've seen yellow sauce, that's like just the right consistency. It's not too watery. It's not too goopy. And the, you know, it's in Jamaican restaurants or Caribbean fusion restaurants. That's that the Scotch bonnet pepper is the main ingredient of that sauce. And they stock this sauce in supermarkets all around the world. It's one of Jamaica's major exports. I don't know why they're called Scotch bonnet peppers, because they're grown in Jamaica, but that's what they're called. And now, because of climate change, they're scarce. They are scarce. They're not going extinct. We're not out of Scotch bonnet peppers in the world yet, but the crop is low. The yields are way down. Too much fungal infection and too much land where they could be grown has been destroyed. In both cases, because of climate change.
Hurricane Beryl hit Jamaica last year, and it was followed by Hurricane Melissa hitting Jamaica last year. And that those storms, one after the other, just demolished Jamaican agriculture. The land is in no shape to be planted in so much of the island. So more heat and lingering moisture dumped by these storms is breeding ground for fungus. So even in the areas where you can plant those peppers, once peppers get infected with fungus, the humans can't eat them. They'd make the humans sick. So they have to throw away fungally infected peppers. So we have a shortage. And even at high prices, you can't always get them. Even if you're willing to pay top dollar, you can't always get them. Severe shortage of Scotch bonnet peppers, making all our food taste just a little less good. There is some evidence of an accelerating green energy transition. Some. There are a lot of drops in the bucket, though. It's small-time stuff. It's drops in the bucket. It's not like a wholesale conversion of economy, of infrastructure, of industry, of daily habits. Not a wholesale conversion to low-emission or zero-emission sources, but some drops in the bucket. And look, let's try to be positive here. If there's a whole lot of drops in the bucket, if the bucket gets enough drops in it, then pretty soon you're talking about a lot of stuff in the bucket, to stretch the metaphor a bit. For example, more electric cars are being bought in Indonesia than before, and more solar panels are being bought in Indonesia than before. Likewise with the Philippines, more electric cars and more solar panel equipment. Also, more electric cars are getting bought in Japan and in Pakistan and in India. All this is according to the New York Times, by the way. Because, of course, fuel is getting extremely expensive. You know, conventional fossil fuels getting extremely expensive and it's getting scarce. So more people are seeing the light and buying electric cars. But those countries are also building more oil storage and stockpiling more oil. It's what I predicted. Places are going to try to weather supply shocks or foresee future supply shocks by buying more and storing more. That indicates that they are planning to use oil. They're not planning to stop using oil. Kuwait, the Middle Eastern country, is even building oil storage abroad. They'll own it and they'll put it in another country so that they can stock oil there and sell it from that location. It's an interesting supply chain idea. Even countries that don't have any oil refineries, like Guyana, are building oil storage capacity. They figure they can pump it up now and sell it later. So it seems that few people are expecting a world without oil in the foreseeable future. And yet, that is the world we must strive for. We must strive for it with everything we have, because every barrel of oil that gets burnt will cost lives in the future. And every barrel of oil we don't burn will save lives in the future.

You are listening to Extinction Rebellion Radio on Pacifica Radio Network. I'm Matthew Kearney, giving a rundown of recent climate-related stories, including, sadly, the depopulation of the Tapanuli orangutan, which lives in Indonesia and was devastated by a climate-strengthened cyclone last year. So back home, the Trump administration continues to assault any and all forms of climate research. He doesn't even want people trying to understand climate change, let alone to take any action on it. The United States Forest Service has 56 research stations that will be closed. They're going to fire 18,000 forestry employees, including 1,215 scientists. They will sell off the buildings to private bidders. They're doing it such that it can never be reopened, selling off the buildings to private bidders. Not only is this climate research being closed down, it's basic forestry being closed down. How to look after forests, how to keep them healthy, where fires are most likely to happen, how forest fires spread, which techniques to use to stop forest fires from cropping up in the first place, which techniques to use to stop forest fires from spreading, what sorts of diseases are trees, plants, and animals subject to that can change the ecosystem, how do we stop their spread, how many of this species is thriving, how many of this species is endangered, 100 basic research questions that we still only have limited answers to, or that we think we have answers to now that might change in the future. Now, none of that stuff's going to get researched. The work to do this research is in place. I mean, we've generated the infrastructure for this. It's all there. The administration isn't cutting future things. They're not cutting some program to do something in the future. They are cutting what already exists. They are taking existing infrastructure and getting rid of it. This isn't trimming the budget. They're closing stations and selling them off. They're firing thousands of employees. From the New York Times info, 18,000 employees are slated to lose their jobs. The Forestry Service isn't going to come back from this. It can never be what it was after this. 18,000, by the way, of about 30,000 employees. So it's not like this is 100,000 people and they're cutting 18. They're cutting the majority of the staff, the majority of the staff of the Forestry Service. No, the Forestry Service is not going to come back from this. Perhaps the rump that remains can still do good work, or at least give it its best shot. But this was decades of investment building all of this up. Building up the Forestry Service goes back decades. And now the Trump administration is just slashing it away. Big oil is making gigantic, enormous profits since the Iran war started. You almost wonder if big oil wants the Iran war to end. BP more than doubled its profits from before the Iran war started till this past quarter. Just last quarter, $5.4 billion from Total Energies. They made $5.4 billion. That's not revenue. That's clear profit in the last 3 months. They're doing the same things. It's just that the price has gone up. Jumping oil prices, huge profits for the oil companies through no merit of their own. A classic windfall profit. Shell, in the first quarter of last year, made just under $5.6 billion. In this year, $6.92 billion in profit, not revenue, profit. Equinor made its highest quarterly profit in 3 years, $9.77 billion, just a little shy of $10 billion. I'm sure that CEO is like, I could have gotten $10 billion, more than double. With plenty of volatility, a good oil trader is making money. A bad oil trader is losing money. And of course, I think these companies should be totally reconstructed. But the bare minimum thing to do here is to tax these excess profits. I'll bet you they don't do it. I'll bet you they don't even tax these excess profits. Well, we look for our good news when we can find it. Here's a little bit. Here's somebody trying to do something. The city of Amsterdam has banned billboard advertisements for things that use fossil fuels and for meat. No more McDonald's burgers glistening in your face. No more gas companies or oil company advertisements or logos staring you in the face. Also, no more flight advertisements, airline advertisements, since, of course, every plane uses a huge amount of fossil fuel for every flight. I also think this means no more car advertisements, unless it's electric cars. This isn't novel. France has a nationwide ban on fossil fuel advertisements. So do the cities of Florence, Edinburgh, Sheffield, and Stockholm. And it's not just symbolic. These kinds of advertising restrictions can really change consumer behavior, can really change what people buy, can really change, in some ways, people's lives. There was a study that stopping junk food advertisements on the London Underground subway led to fewer purchases of junk food and, by extension, better health. They didn't ban junk food. They just banned companies from putting junk food
in front of your face in some hard to avoid public place. So if it's legitimate to restrict advertising for things that harm human health, surely it's legitimate to restrict advertising for things that harm the planet.

planet's health. Remember, the United States bans most tobacco advertising. It also bans advertising, for instance, pornographic or sex work materials, even when the actual underlying product is legal, but you can't advertise it. Amsterdam is only removing the billboards. It's not banning the products themselves. Gas-burning cars are still legal there. Meat is still legal there. Getting on a plane is still legal there. Flights, travel is still legal there. Consumer choice hasn't been curtailed in any way. Economic freedom, if that's how you want to put it, hasn't been curtailed in any way. Whether or not it should be is a separate question. It has not been by this regulation. And in a way, it's a minor thing, since the advertisements are still there on the websites that everybody goes to, and they're still there in the social media feeds that everybody goes to. But it's trying to change the culture. It's trying to say that we shouldn't be celebrating fossil fuel or celebrating the eating of things that probably required a lot of fossil fuel to produce. It's at least trying to make a step forward to a world that's not carbon intensive by not letting these public spaces be dominated by meat and fossil fuel advertisements. So again, the punchline, if it's legitimate to restrict advertising for things that harm human health, like junk food, like tobacco, then surely it's legitimate to restrict advertising for things that harm the planet's health.

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0: evening. It's Thursday, August 27th. I'm Scott Baba. President Trump renames Lake Ontario to Lake America, an escalation of his ongoing trade war with Canada.
1: We're going to be changing the name of Lake Ontario, effective immediately, to Lake America.
0: Nurses hold nationwide demonstrations against Palantir's role in healthcare.
2: You might not know this, but Palantir is trying to take over our hospitals. My name is Syl, and I'm an ER nurse in Los Angeles. Today, hundreds of nurses with the National Nurses United and the California Nurses Association are taking to the streets to demand Palantir out.
0: And California pushes new laws to fight election interference.
3: We need to litigate, and we also need to prepare, and that's why we have tens of millions of dollars in the budget to support county officials, and that's why we also have strategies to have to require a higher level of accountability, felony, for people that interfere in elections.
0: These stories and more coming up from the studios of KPFA in Berkeley. This is the Pacifica Evening News. I'm Scott Baba.

0: Indeed, it is a historic breakthrough. For the first time, Hamas and the armed factions in Gaza have agreed to hand over their weapons and to transfer full governing authority, civilian and security, to a transitional administration recognized by the United Nations. We now have the opportunity to dramatically improve life in a sustainable way for Palestinians in Gaza, to provide durable security for Israelis, and to move from a conflict that has destabilized the region to an environment that offers peace, prosperity, and economic opportunity for the entire Middle East.
1: But he said Israeli strikes are undermining a plan under which Hamas agreed to disarm in exchange for a phased Israeli troop withdrawal.
0: Israeli strikes have continued since the roadmap was accepted, and Palestinian civilians are still being killed. The ceasefire holds, and casualties have fallen sharply, but they have not stopped. A ceasefire, in fact, under which civilians are still buried, is not yet one that the people of Gaza can really feel. Every use of force that does not answer an immediate threat, and every incident that the deconfliction mechanism was not asked to resolve, costs the process something that is very, very hard to buy back. After 3 years of war and 20 years of military operations, I ask, will another strike on a munitions depot stop Hamas from rearming or tightening its grip on Gaza? It will not. It only delays the demilitarization that would happen, and it obstructs the civilian transition that should take place to ensure that remilitarization will not be possible in the future.
1: Israeli Prime Minister Benjamin Netanyahu has rejected the plan, insisting Hamas fully disarm before any troop withdrawal begins. Speaking before the Security Council, Israel's Deputy UN Ambassador Noah Furman reaffirmed the country's commitment to the broader ceasefire framework, but said no progress could be made while Hamas remained armed.
2: The plan cannot succeed while Hamas remains armed. Disarmament must come first. Hamas and its weapons must be fully dismantled, its terrorist infrastructure destroyed, and its ability to rearm eliminated, as was agreed upon in the 20-point plan. Israel is working closely with the United States and the Board of Peace to achieve this.
1: The Board of Peace's Mladenov also faulted Hamas for not fully halting military activity, saying every weapon still carried by the militants sets the process back. He warned that if the ceasefire collapses, quote, there will be no roadmap to return to. That would not be a setback. It would be a point of no return for everyone. Meanwhile, Riyad Mansour, permanent observer of the State of Palestine, said that without some sort of accountability, Israel would never change in its treatment of Palestinians.
3: International law was built to protect the most vulnerable, and the world is failing them in Palestine and failing those trying to help them, UN personnel and humanitarians. You've listened to Ms. Rayburn's testimony and briefing. This arrogance by Israel is fueled by a deep-seated sense of impunity, a certainty that they will not be held to account. Defeating this certainty is indispensable to putting an end to these horrific actions.
1: More than 1,300 Palestinians have been killed in Israeli strikes since the October ceasefire began, according to Gaza's health ministry. Meanwhile, there have been positive developments recently for Syria as it works to recover from years of dictatorship and civil war. The U.S. removed Syria from a list of state sponsors of terrorism, and the Kurdish Syrian Democratic Forces announced its disbanding and merging with the Syrian army. But Syria still faces massive obstacles, with most of the population relying on shrinking international aid as millions of displaced people try to return home. And then there are continuing airstrikes by Israel, which occupies a buffer zone in Syria. The United Nations Security Council met today to discuss the situation. Christopher Martinez reports.
4: Since the fall of the Bashar al-Assad regime in 2024 and the end of a brutal 14-year civil war, Syria has been struggling to rebuild the country and the government. But humanitarian needs are great, resources are short, and there are challenges from inside Syria and from beyond its borders. On Thursday, the United Nations Security Council held a meeting on the situation and the path forward.
5: The new Syria continues its return to the international community after 47 years.
4: Ibrahim Olabi is Syria's ambassador to the UN. He spoke to the Security Council through an interpreter.
5: We have ended an era called an era of isolation, and we began a new era called openness. Madam President, yesterday our mothers' tears fell before the executioners of the former regime. They were tears of grief, helplessness, and pleas for mercy. Today, our mothers shed tears before the executioners of the former regime, now behind bars. Their tears are tears of joy, of victory, and of dignity.
4: He described positive developments, like the United States removing Syria from its list of state sponsors of terrorism, the recent visit of UN Chief Antonio Guterres, and the trials of former President Bashar al-Assad and other officials for crimes including murder, torture, and other rights violations. But he says efforts towards stability and security are threatened by what he called the delusions of a reckless and extremist government. He referred to actions like recent Israeli airstrikes against a Syrian airport.
5: These attacks will not change our path. They will not change Syria's choice for stability. Stability that if Israel wants the stability, then it can only be achieved by ending Israeli attacks, stopping the incursions, complying fully with the 1974 disengagement agreement, and withdrawing from the territories that it has occupied since the 8th of December.
4: He also blasted Israel's occupation of the Golan Heights.
5: Yes, the Golan is not disputed territory. It is occupied Syrian land. It will return to its Syrian people no matter how long it takes.
4: The Security Council heard briefings from several area experts. Indrika Ratwate is with the UN's Office for the Coordination of Humanitarian Affairs.
6: My central message is simple. Syria is at a pivotal moment, and Syrians are hopeful for a stable and prosperous future. After years of conflict, displacement, and economic decline, there are encouraging signs of revival.
4: He described improving wheat harvests, recovering energy networks, and other developments that give people hope that recovery is possible. But at the same time, nearly 4 million displaced people are returning to damaged or destroyed homes, while basic services like schools and hospitals need rehabilitation. There's also the problem of mines and other unexploded ordnance that have caused more than 2,400 casualties, killing and injuring farmers, shepherds, and children playing outdoors. He stressed the need for support from the international community.
6: But optimism must be tempered with realism. Humanitarian needs still remain immense. Millions of people still struggle to access healthcare, food, clean water, education, and livelihoods. And the gap between needs and available resources is growing.
4: The council also heard from Rola Rukbi, country director of Women Now for Development Lebanon. She spoke as a voice from Syrian feminist civil society. She says since power has changed hands in Syria, the big question is whether they're building a state where all people feel equal or whether they're recreating a similar system under a new name.
7: Syrians still do not clearly know how decisions are made, by whom, or how those decision makers can be held accountable. And this is where one of the greatest risks of the transition lies. That we change the people in power without changing the way power is exercised. A genuine transition means building a new relationship between the state and its citizens. One in which the rule of law applies to everyone and protects everyone equally.
4: She says women have played a leading role in documenting human rights violations, providing aid, and advocating for justice. But women are still at the margins when decisions about the future are made.
7: A state that does not recognize women as full and equal citizens cannot be democratic, regardless of what its political system is called.
4: She says rebuilding Syria is not only about rebuilding roads and homes, it's about rebuilding trust between citizens and the state, among Syrians themselves, and trust that the law exists to protect people and not to be a weapon against them. Whenever Syria is discussed, she says the main question is how to prevent the return of the conditions that led to war. She says the answer begins with a state that protects human dignity and freedom, and where women are full and equal citizens.
7: And I firmly believe that it is not too late. We still have an opportunity to build Syria in which people do not fear the state, but trust it to protect them. A Syria that has room for all its children and does not allow what they have endured to be repeated. This is the transition that all Syrians deserve. And this is the peace that can last. Thank you.
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1: The U.S. military faces a beyond critical shortage of advanced missile interceptors in Europe, largely driven by President Donald Trump's war with Iran. That's according to a U.S. defense official in Europe and a NATO official. They spoke on condition of anonymity to the Associated Press to discuss sensitive military matters. The most concerning shortfall involves the Patriot missile interceptors, crucial for defending against Russian ballistic missiles. That's raised concerns about NATO's vulnerability to a potential Russian attack after U.S. missile stocks were moved to the Middle East and as other countries also are experiencing shortages. The Pentagon said claims of U.S. munition shortages are, quote, false. Rescue teams and military helicopters are searching for hundreds of missing people along the Nepal-China border. That's where a deadly torrent of water and mud several stories high swept through communities yesterday following a glacier collapse. Videos of the disaster showed people running before the floodwaters swallowed them up and washed out buildings and bridges. More than 390 people were killed and more than 1,400 are missing, including hundreds of foreigners and pilgrims. Hundreds of others have been displaced across the Himalayan region. The steep slopes and lush valleys below the Himalayan mountain range are especially vulnerable to flooding and landslides. Scientists say the deadly flash flood was likely caused by a glacier chunk breaking off and temporarily damming a river. This may have led to a surge of water downstream after the chunk of ice melted, killing hundreds and leaving many more missing. The U.S. Geological Survey reported a magnitude 5.2 glacier collapse, causing catastrophic debris flow. Researchers are still analyzing satellite and ground-level data to understand the event. Experts say it's too early to directly link the disaster to global warming, but note that rising temperatures increase such risks, especially in the rapidly warming Himalayan region. President Trump today signed an order directing Interior Secretary Doug Burgum to rename Lake Ontario to Lake America as the U.S.-Canada trade war persists. Trump also fielded questions from reporters on President Putin's upcoming meeting with Iran, the flood disaster in Nepal, and the mail-in ballot Supreme Court decision. Max Pringle filed this report.
8: We're going to be changing the name of Lake Ontario, effective immediately, to Lake America. That's going to take place right now as I sign the order.
9: Trump's executive order renames Lake Ontario to Lake America for the U.S. Geographical Naming Service. After applying his signature to the order, Trump began attacking Canada on trade policy.
10: Canada's been ripping us off for a long time on trade, very sadly. Even the military, you know, we defend Canada for nothing. We don't get anything. They don't pay us to defend Canada, but we defend Canada, and they understand that.
9: The U.S. levied new 50% tariffs on Canadian imports like alcohol, dairy, and cars earlier this week. The tariffs came after Canada walked away from trade talks Friday. Canada said the offer that the U.S. was pushing would have hurt its aluminum, auto, steel, and other industries, and that the deal sought to limit other trade agreements that Canada could seek. Canada retaliated with $20 billion worth of tariffs on U.S. imports. During question and answer with reporters, Trump was asked about the Supreme Court clearing the way for Trump's executive order restricting who could vote by mail in blue states based on federally approved lists.
10: They ruled on the legitimacy and the way we want to make them legitimate. And it was a great ruling for the Republicans.
9: Trump also told reporters in the Oval Office that the U.S. has offered assistance to Nepal following that country's devastating flooding, which has killed and injured hundreds of people.
10: We've called Nepal and we've offered any help that they need. You know, we have a very good relationship with Nepal, and that was a brutal, that was mud and water as a mixture. Nobody's ever seen anything quite like that. We're very powerful, strong, you know, strong, well-built buildings were wiped out like they were toothpicks. That's a terrible thing. No, we are sending aid.
9: Trump said he's not concerned with Russian President Vladimir Putin's scheduled meeting with Iran's president next week in Kyrgyzstan. Trump again claimed that the Strait of Hormuz is fully open.
10: The Strait is open. We're taking a lot of boats. Millions and millions of barrels of oil are coming out of the Strait every day. Other countries recognize that. Every once in a while, they shoot some, you know, and they put some shots out. You know, we totally cleared the Strait of, we have the best minesweepers in the world, the underwater minesweepers, and we've totally cleared the Strait of mines.
9: However, Iran says the Strait remains closed and that commercial ships trying to go through it are subject to attack. Recent data shows ship movements are still only about 10% of what they were prior to the U.S. war with Iran. For KPFA News, I'm Max Pringle.
1: President Donald Trump said today that Russian President Vladimir Putin will not attack a NATO country, playing down reports that CIA Director John Ratcliffe traveled to Moscow this week to warn Russian officials against such an attack. Trump told reporters in the Oval Office, quote, he's not going to attack NATO territory. In a separate interview with Axios, Trump said Ratcliffe's trip was routine, saying, quote, Ratcliffe sees his Russian counterpart once every 6 months or so every year. They have a very good relationship. There was no message and there was nothing unusual. The comments follow a Wall Street Journal report saying Ratcliffe traveled to Moscow specifically to warn Russia against attacking a NATO member. Two sources told Reuters that Ratcliffe did raise the possibility of a Russian operation against NATO during the meeting, though it's unclear if that was the trip's main purpose, and that Russia's support for Iran was also discussed. Western intelligence officials have been monitoring potential Russian sabotage operations in Europe, including concerns that Russia could stage a false flag drone attack using Ukrainian equipment. The Justice Department is preparing to revive long-dormant prize courts, which are special maritime tribunals last used during World War II to speed up the seizure of Iranian oil tankers. This, according to Bloomberg, citing people familiar with the plans. Prize courts date back to the Age of Sail, when nations at war would bring captured enemy merchant ships into port so a court could rule on whether the vessel qualified as a lawful prize. If it did, ownership of the ship and any cargo would transfer to the government that seized it. Under international law, a vessel can typically only be seized if it's carrying militarily useful goods, transporting enemy troops, operating under enemy control, using false documents, or attempting to run a blockade. Houston-based United States Attorney Aaron Reitz, whose office is partnering with department headquarters, confirmed the effort, saying, quote, our national security interests may require the United States military to seize vessels or cargo supporting the enemy during military conflict. The system, unused since the Spanish-American War in any regular capacity, would let prosecutors claim seized oil and cargo as U.S. property faster than through civil forfeiture, which allows outside parties like ship owners to intervene and slow proceedings. Proceeds would go to the U.S. Treasury. Legal experts say the approach would likely face challenges, including questions over whether it applies without a congressional declaration of war. One law professor warned it could also invite retaliation from China, which buys most of Iran's oil, in any future conflict. Newly obtained letters contradict testimony Health Secretary Robert F. Kennedy Jr. gave during his Senate confirmation hearing last year, when he told lawmakers his 29 trip to Samoa was unrelated to vaccines.
11: I went there nothing to do with vaccines. I went there to introduce a medical informatics system I would digitalize records in Samoa and make health delivery much more efficient. I never gave any public statement about vaccines. You cannot find a single Samoan who will say, I didn't get a vaccine because of Bobby Kennedy.
1: The documents obtained by The Guardian and the Associated Press include a letter Kennedy wrote to Samoa's then prime minister before the trip, in which he used the word vaccine or vaccination 8 times and proposed his team study the country's measles, mumps, and rubella vaccine following the deaths of 2 children. Kennedy was leading the anti-vaccine group Children's Health Defense at the time. Months after his visit, a measles outbreak in Samoa killed 83 people, mostly children under 5, which public health experts say was worsened by anti-vaccine activists emboldened by his trip. During his confirmation hearing, Kennedy reiterated his claim to Democratic Senator Ed Markey of Massachusetts that his visit was unrelated to vaccines.
12: Will you confirm again today that the trip had nothing to do with vaccines?
11: My purpose in going down there had nothing to do with vaccines.
12: Well, I have in my hand a blog post in 2021 in which you say the anti-vaccine group Children's Health Defense, which you ran, offered to fund the purpose of the trip to Samoa. And in the same post, you state that the trip was ultimately arranged by an anti-vaccine activist. And during the trip, you met with an activist who later compared vaccine mandates to Nazi Germany. And during that trip, you also discussed vaccines with the Prime Minister and the Director General of Health of Samoa. The Director General of Health said you specifically discussed your views on vaccine safety fears. And with unanimous consent, I will submit those blog posts, Mr. Chairman, into the record.
13: Without objection.
11: Can I reply to that?
12: I'll ask you again. Did the trip have nothing to do with vaccines,
11: nothing,
12: as you told my colleagues in the Senate Financial Justice?
11: Nothing to do with vaccines.
1: The Department of Health and Human Services spokesperson denied any wrongdoing, saying, quote, any claim or insinuation based on these letters that Secretary Kennedy lied under oath or to Congress is not only false, but outright defamatory. Kennedy was not under oath during the confirmation hearings, though experts say Democrats could use the discrepancy to pursue future oversight if they win control of Congress in November. The United States Postal Service says new mail-in voting requirements tied to the Trump administration's executive order are now in effect, a move expected to trigger fresh legal challenges ahead of the November midterms. The rule, stemming from a Trump order, would bar the Postal Service from delivering mail ballots to registered voters deemed ineligible when compared against the Department of Homeland Security and other federal records. The Supreme Court ruled Monday that a lower court's injunction should be lifted, at least while the Postal Service begins implementation, though the decision did not address the rule's legality. United States District Judge Indira Talwani then lifted her own nationwide block yesterday, citing the High Court's ruling. 2 dozen states and the District of Columbia filed a new lawsuit yesterday seeking to block the order, arguing the policy is part of, quote, a broader effort by the administration to rewrite federal election law and usurp the authority of the states and Congress. The Constitution grants control over elections to states and Congress, not the executive branch. Georgia Congressman John Ossoff is attacking Republican Senate candidate Mike Collins following the new Washington Post reporting about a former Collins staffer who posted Nazi and Ku Klux Klan imagery online. Ossoff held a press conference in Macon today, calling the report further evidence of Collins' alleged ties to white nationalism and demanding he release communications with white supremacists. Teresa Wierzbianska has more.
14: Georgia Democratic Congressman John Ossoff is calling on Republican Congressman Mike Collins, his rival in the U.S. Senate race, to address allegations of ties to white nationalism and neo-Nazi ideology. Ossoff said new reporting by the Washington Post shows a Collins staffer posted swastikas online and depicted himself wearing a Ku Klux Klan costume.
15: But then I saw the stunning news this morning in the Washington Post that should shock the conscience of every Georgian, confirming yet more extensive ties between Congressman Mike Collins and white nationalism and Congressman Mike Collins and neo-Nazi ideology. Let's be very clear about the facts. It's now been more than a month since CNN reported Congressman Mike Collins' extensive ties to white nationalism and neo-Nazi ideology.
14: These latest allegations come after earlier reports about a neo-Nazi propagandist who, according to the campaign, has been based on Collins' property and has done work for his business. Ossoff also pointed to leaked communications that he says show Collins' chief of staff communicating with prominent white supremacists about efforts supporting a Holocaust denier. He called on Collins to hold a news conference and release communications between his congressional office and white supremacists.
15: Mike Collins needs to hold a press conference this afternoon.
13: And resign.
15: And he needs to release all of the communications that he continues to hide between his office and these white supremacists.
14: Collins has faced questions over the allegations for more than a month now. Ossoff is asking for further transparency and financial records regarding whether Collins or his campaign have paid any of the individuals accused of neo-Nazi ties. In July of this year, Mike Collins faced criticism after abruptly ending a news conference and refusing to respond to a reporter's question about his son-in-law's alleged anti-Semitic and neo-Nazi comments on social media.
16: You know, we fully address that, but John Ossoff refuses to disavow these Democrat socialist movements in our country. As a matter of fact, he embraces that. You know, John Ossoff should answer for voting for men being in women's locker rooms. John Ossoff should answer why he voted for this massive spending bill out there that has jump-started inflation and caused prices to go up on the average Georgians out there. So,
17: could you address his question, please, sir?
16: Yes, ma'am. I'll give that young lady right there. She has a question. One last question. Listen, thank you. I appreciate y'all's time. I appreciate your coming out this morning. Thank you very much.
14: Collins's son-in-law, Davin Allen Shear, is a social media influencer with over 1.5 million followers. CNN shared reporting that Shear posted 1930s Nazi propaganda and anti-Semitic conspiracy theories. Collins's campaign has released a statement condemning anti-Semitism and racism, saying any alleged neo-Nazi ties don't have active roles in his campaign. For Pacifica Radio, KPFA, I'm Teresa Wersbianska.
1: 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We'll be back with more after this.
18: At KPFA, we're not just reporting stories. 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
1: A Maryland court ruled yesterday that a proposed constitutional amendment aimed at helping Democrats redraw the state's congressional districts cannot appear on the November ballot, dealing a setback to Democrats' national push to counter Republican-led redistricting efforts. In Arundel County Circuit Court Judge Robert Thompson ruled that state lawmakers missed a July 1st deadline they themselves set for certifying ballot measure summaries. He also found the amendment used, quote, intentionally misleading wording and violated a constitutional requirement that ballot measures address only a single issue. Thompson paused the ruling's effect to allow an appeal, which the state has already filed with the Maryland Supreme Court. Democrats currently hold 7 of Maryland's 8 congressional seats. The amendment would have cleared the way to redraw districts crossing the Chesapeake Bay, potentially targeting the seat held by Republican Congressman Andy Harris. Maryland House Speaker Joslyn Pena-Melnick, a Democrat, said, quote, "We remain confident in the authority of the General Assembly and believe Maryland voters should have the final say." Conservative group Oversight Project's Marshall Yates called the ruling, quote, "a major step in our battle against Maryland's lawless attempt at redistricting." Attorney General Todd Blanche announced multiple gang crackdowns and arrests today, including charges against 81 people accused of being in a Puerto Rican gang, Los Bajadeo, or LBD. He announced a takedown in coordination with the FBI in San Juan, the capital of Puerto Rico, which is a U.S. colony.
20: They were charged with the illegal possession and distribution of mass quantities of cocaine, crack cocaine, fentanyl, heroin, and marijuana.
1: Federal prosecutors say LBD for years trafficked an array of drugs from the West Coast city of Mayagüez, including the distribution of at least 340 kilograms of fentanyl or fentanyl-laced narcotics, in all generating nearly $50 million in proceeds since 2021. Blanche said LBD is also a violent DTO domestic terrorist organization.
20: The defendants used violence as a means of conducting business, including threats and intimidation to maintain control and power over the drug trafficking operations to secure the proceeds for the participants and members. Now, to protect this enterprise, they carried out extreme acts of violence, including murders, drive-by shootings, kidnappings, and physical assaults. They possessed firearms, including machine guns, to protect and advance the organization and recklessly discharge these firearms in public places in broad daylight.
1: He also, the crackdown is part of the Trump administration's ramped up war on drugs, highlighting its push to tackle violent crime and drug trafficking.
20: So this is exactly what we are trying to do at the Department of Justice and the Trump administration when it comes to attacking what has been a chronic crisis in this country for generations, which is stopping the flow of drugs from anywhere they're coming from, mostly South America, into the United States.
1: He also announced the coordinated takedown targeting the leadership of two gangs in Ecuador, Los Choneros and Los Lobos, Wednesday morning, in coordination with the Defense Department. The administration called the Department of War, DEA Special Forces, and Ecuador's law enforcement.
20: Yesterday's operation resulted in 26 arrests, including 4 leaders of the Los Lobos cartel and 2 Mexican nationals who were members of CJNG. 1 metric ton of cocaine was seized yesterday, as well as around $1 million in U.S. currency, 35 rifles, 26 vehicles, over 40 cell phones, an airplane, and due to the efforts yesterday morning, 3 clandestine airports and landing strips were destroyed.
1: The operation follows previous U.S. military actions in Ecuador and the U.S. bombing of boats in the Caribbean and Pacific Ocean. The administration accuses of trafficking drugs without providing proof, which human rights groups have condemned. The United Nations has warned the extrajudicial killings violate international human rights law. Blanche also announced the extradition of a man he called a Dominican Republic cocaine kingpin and leader of a Dominican-based international drug trafficking operation. Eric Rendell Mosqueo Polanco, he said, was extradited from Colombia to Puerto Rico to face 2 indictments in San Juan and a money laundering case in New Jersey. The BBC is reporting Colombia's new right-wing president has agreed to extradite several rebels connected to FARC who are wanted by the U.S. on drug charges. In the wake of the Trump administration's Operation Metro Surge, which saw immigration enforcement agents descend en masse on Minnesota and ultimately leading to the killing of 2 U.S. citizens, Local officials have pushed back against federal rules that were instituted to make it harder to resist ICE operations. This month, a pair of Minnesota school districts revived legal activity in their push to keep ICE officers away from schools. Mike Moen reports.
0: The immigration crackdown in Minnesota drew condemnation for disrupting day-to-day school activities last year. The Fridley and Duluth districts recently filed a court motion seeking to overturn a Department of Homeland Security policy that no longer considers schools as sensitive locations. During an August school board meeting, Fridley Superintendent Brenda Lewis remarked how colleagues around the U.S. are monitoring issues like these and how area districts respond.
21: People know our district and how our community pulled together to protect our children. And then they're like, well, if that can work with you, it can work anywhere.
0: The lawsuit was filed in February and a preliminary injunction was denied in May. Legal analysts stressed that the court indicated the ruling was not a comment on the merits of the case. As criticism over ICE tactics at or near schools mounted, DHS said it wasn't targeting these sites and that enforcement surrounding them was expected to be rare. Renewed concerns come as new data show ICE arrests trended higher this summer. Whether schools come up with additional ways to shield students from ICE activity, administrators warn it's a big drain on resources. The University of Houston's Amanda Venta, a licensed clinical psychologist, says as districts welcome back students, they should maintain relationships with grassroots organizers in the community.
22: What we saw at the end of the last school year was really schools and parents and local communities mobilizing to protect those families. So if that meant picking up other people's kids from school, we saw people providing groceries to one another.
0: Venta says schools are often a place for kids to access mental health services. She encourages administrators to ensure counselors and social workers are well-positioned to handle immigration-related trauma.
22: Putting their heads in the space of, this is an ongoing stressor that I can't make go away for this child, but I can sit with them, cope with them, right? Teach them some skills to be able to manage their emotions in the classroom and all that kind of stuff.
0: This is Mike Moen for Minnesota News Connection. 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
1: An immigration and customs enforcement officer charged with shooting a man and lying about it during the immigration crackdown in Minneapolis has been released from a Texas jail after a judge refused to order his return to Minnesota. Christian Castro was released today from a detention center in Brownsville on the border with Mexico. Castro is charged in Minnesota with assault and falsely reporting a crime in the January 14th shooting of 24-year-old Julio Cesar Sosa Kellis. Under Texas law, Castro had to be released from jail today. Minnesota officials believe Castro could flee to Mexico. Health and Human Services Secretary Robert F. Kennedy Jr. suggested yesterday that two reported measles deaths in Pennsylvania may have been faked by staff or Democratic Governor Josh Shapiro, escalating the public dispute between the two officials. In a post on social media, Kennedy said too few details about the victims had been released, writing, quote, "The announcement appears to have been premature, and the deaths may even have been altogether fabricated by one of the governor's hopeful staffers." The Lancaster County coroner says that it has no record of any measles deaths. Pennsylvania Secretary of Health Dr. Deborah Bogan pushed back without naming Kennedy directly, saying, quote, "I have thoroughly reviewed the case investigation information and sadly can confirm that there were two recent measles-associated deaths in Lancaster County," adding that the state law doesn't require the health department to report deaths to coroners. Meanwhile, Pennsylvania officials have released more information saying that at least one of the two unvaccinated patients who died was an infant. The Centers for Disease Control and Prevention say 2,777 measles cases have been reported nationwide this year, already surpassing the total for all of 2025. Governor Shapiro had separately criticized Kennedy over a phone call in which he said Kennedy launched into what the governor called a, quote, "tirade" instead of addressing the outbreak. Kennedy disputed that characterization. A federal judge has struck down a 2023 state law restricting drag shows today, Tuesday, ruling it violated the First Amendment. United States District Judge David Hittner, appointed by President Ronald Reagan, blocked Texas Attorney General Ken Paxton from enforcing the measure known as Senate Bill 12. The law had allowed fines of up to $10,000 for business owners and jail time for performers found in violation. Hittner said anyone offended by drag performances had a simple solution, writing, quote, "just don't go." The judge, who cited Dolly Parton in his ruling following news of her death, criticized the law's vague ban on performances that, quote, "appeal to the prurient interest," saying it could sweep in everyday activities like cheerleading, dancing, live theater, and other common public occurrences. The law had briefly gone back into effect last year after an appeals court returned the case to Hittner with new instructions. Plaintiff and drag performer Bridget Bandit, who impersonates Parton, celebrated the ruling on social media. Nurses across eight cities, including Austin, Chicago, New Orleans, and Los Angeles, rallied against the controversial AI company Palantir today, whose algorithmic systems have been used by the Israeli government and U.S. Immigration and Customs Enforcement. Healthcare workers now say the company is expanding into the healthcare sector. Lauren Schmidt reports.
2: Thousands of nurses took to the streets across the country to protest what National Nurses United called, quote, "a real-life evil corporation that makes all other evils possible," close quote. The union organized the demonstrations and described them as its largest coordinated action against Palantir to date.
3: When nurses see injustice, we are compelled.
2: Nurses fear that integration of its AI systems are putting patients and healthcare workers at risk. A concern shared by Syl, an emergency room nurse in Los Angeles, who only shared her first name.
5: AI technologies like Palantir won't improve patient care or help healthcare workers do their job. In fact, it makes our job much harder. AI in the hands of tech billionaires will always side with profit over patients. They will always choose staffing that will put more money in the pockets of hospital CEOs and their shareholders. We know that only people united and organized can kick Palantir out of our hospitals.
2: Organizers point to Palantir's role in AI-powered surveillance and data analysis systems that have led to a rise of mass deportation and detention. They accuse the company's applications of enabling ICE to imprison more than 500 babies and over 6,000 children, leading to what the union called outrageous reports of abuse and suffering. They say Palantir is also partnering with healthcare corporations to increase profits by automating unsafe staffing levels in hospitals. Speaking from a protest in Palo Alto in the Bay Area, outside Palantir's former headquarters, now corporate office, Angela Carranza Schmidt said the nurses were there to stand up for patients.
23: So Palantir is using its surveillance technologies to identify, track, and target our patients and our community for arrest and deportation. And because it's affecting our patients, and because ICE is coming into our hospitals, we're here to make a stand that that's not okay.
2: Palantir developed an application used by federal agents for the mass deportation agenda. Critics say the tool, called Elite, relies in part on Medicaid data obtained unlawfully and in violation of privacy protections. According to 404 Media, internal ICE documents reveal how Palantir's technological infrastructure supports the agency's operations on the ground. Documents show that ICE receives people's addresses from the Department of Health and Human Services.
23: ICE has actually come into our emergency department to arrest people who are coming to the hospital care. We don't need ICE in our places of healing and our hospital.
2: Beyond the surveillance technology it provides to governments, Palantir lists more than two dozen other so-called offerings on its website, including one focused on hospital operations. Palantir says its AI-powered hospital platform combines patient and operational data to automate staffing, scheduling, billing, clinical documentation, patient transfers, and other hospital workflows. But not everyone in the healthcare sector views the company's involvement negatively. In a video posted to Palantir's YouTube page, Mount Sinai Health System's Chief Strategy Officer Jody Cohen shared this message about its new integration.
4: We have addressed on our financial strategy around clinical denials with help from Palantir. And when my boss first introduced the concept to me, I almost jumped up and down to have such help with this issue. You can see this graphic shows the growing rate of our clinical denials over time. This impacts cash flow and makes our AR grow quite significantly.
2: Healthcare systems that currently contract with Palantir include Mount Sinai, Tampa General, the Cleveland Clinic, and HCA Healthcare. But nurses like Angela Karanja Schmidt say the services Palantir offers healthcare facilities benefit the bottom line of corporations, not the positive outcomes for patients or staff.
23: We don't think that untested AI technology belongs anywhere in our hospital.
2: Palantir CEO Alex Karp has said the company's technology is used to, quote, scare enemies and, on occasion, kill them, close quote. Nurses say that's not exactly a healthcare model centered on saving lives, which is why they took to the streets to protest across the country.
23: We showed that we are watching Palantir, and we sent a message to Palantir that nurses are watching you, and we're seeing what you're doing, and we don't agree with it. And we will stand up for our patients, we will stand up for our community, and we will not allow Palantir to come into our communities and use that technology.
2: Even longtime technology leaders like Microsoft co-founder Bill Gates are sounding the alarm about the rapid rise of artificial intelligence. He says AI will quickly reshape fields including law, customer service, medicine, software, and manufacturing. Gates identified three major risks posed by the transition to AI, among them that many jobs will disappear permanently.
23: That's organizing so that we can fight these billionaire companies that are using technology to target our immigrant communities. They're using technology to surveillance us. And so I would say to the public that they really need to come together so that we can protest these companies.
2: And while Thursday's protest targeted Palantir, other healthcare unions are also resisting the use of automated decision-making tools. In Northern California, the National Union of Healthcare Workers filed a complaint accusing Kaiser Permanente of using an online questionnaire and automated algorithm to assess mental health patients and recommend care without oversight from a licensed clinician. The union says the practice puts patients at risk and violates the law. For KPFA News, I'm Lauren Schmidt.
1: A new report finds that artificial intelligence company OpenAI lost control of over 1,000 of its own AI agents during internal testing this spring when the agents built an unauthorized message board, coordinated among themselves, and ultimately broke into rival company Hugging Face's network. During May and June, OpenAI gave the agents intentionally impossible tasks as part of an internal test, disabling normal safety guardrails to study how the agents would respond. According to the AI research nonprofit Meter, roughly 1,200 agents exchanged more than 70,000 messages by secretly repurposing a testing tool to communicate, ultimately working together to find ways to cheat the scoring system. About 700 agents went on to hack into Hugging Face after discovering exposed credentials. Researchers found that agents largely proceeded even after raising ethical concerns among themselves, with one agent reasoning, quote, "external infrastructure exploit is outside intended scope. However, task impossible, peers doing it, we should continue." OpenAI, which published its own report on the incident, said the root cause was training that inadvertently rewarded so-called reward hacking, where models are optimized to find shortcuts to boost their scores rather than solving the assigned task. California Democratic lawmakers are rushing through two bills that would criminalize interference with local elections and mail ballot delivery, expanding the state's defenses ahead of the midterms. The measures, backed by Democratic Governor Gavin Newsom, come after Riverside County Sheriff Chad Bianco seized 650,000 ballots earlier this year over voter fraud claims, a case now before the state Supreme Court. Speaking at Mare Island this week, Newsom stressed the state needs to defend its elections in both the courtroom and the legislature, citing what he called President Trump's history of electoral interference.
6: And we don't need a history lesson to be reminded of what he did after January 6th. He tried to light democracy on fire. He tried to steal the election. He tried to do the same thing when he called Greg Abbott and saying he's entitled to five seats in a mid-decade redistricting. He's been trying to do that consistently to our state for months and months and to other states across the country as it relates to accessing voter rolls. He's been doing that in terms of intimidation tactics, including putting BORTAC teams down there at Dodger Stadium on the day of the election last November in order to intimidate diverse communities from coming out and voting. Tried to do that by sending out DOJ monitors saying the election's rigged. He tried to do that by going to the court by actually asserting the election was rigged. And thank God the court didn't take that case. These guys are not screwing around. He's ruthless.
1: One bill authored by Democratic Assemblymember Gail Pellerin would make it a felony to seize ballots or election equipment before results are certified. The other would ban interference with mail ballot delivery. Republican State Senator Kelly Sciarto argued the seizure measure is redundant since ballot theft is already illegal under state law. Lawmakers have until August 31st to pass the bills. Los Angeles residents are sweltering through an extensive heat wave that will continue for at least several more days. Temperatures are reaching 20 degrees above normal, and some locations are expecting highs of over 110 degrees. It's an indicator of climate change and has residents seeking innovative ways to find relief from future heat waves. Vic Bedoyan reports from Fresno.
7: As the temperature soars towards triple digits, Los Angeles is suffering under an extended extreme heat warning issued by the National Weather Service. Residents are seeking relief. California's Natural Resources Agency sponsored a discussion focusing on some of the ways people are responding locally to combat a global threat. Agency head Wade Crowfoot pointed out why understanding those local impacts matters so much.
8: Worsening extreme heat and more dangerous heat waves are a consequence of climate change that doesn't get enough attention, which is one of the reasons why this conversation is so important. And actually, if you look at the health impacts and the mortality from extreme heat, arguably it's the most deadly climate change impact that we're experiencing in California.
7: California, along with much of the globe, is warming. That's the message Andrew Jones wants to emphasize. He is a science advisor for the Natural Resources Agency and says the science leaves no doubt.
10: Since roughly the year 2000, almost every year has been hotter than our historical baseline in California. And especially in the last 10 years, we're seeing elevated temperatures. There's no question we are now. Climate change is no longer an abstract idea of something that will happen in the future. We're experiencing it right now.
7: Part of the heat impact hammering Los Angeles now are the higher than normal nighttime temperatures, which bring less relief from the heat overnight than usual. That trend, along with more extremely hot summer days, is expected to become more normal in the future. Jones stressed that climate change and warming are not going away anytime soon in California.
10: I was looking at around the year 2050, and something that really struck me is that the low end, even in the best case, kind of low emission scenario, a cool year in the year 2050 is roughly equivalent to what we would consider a hot year under today's climate. So this is change that's going to continue. What is now seems like the hottest year on record is going to be actually quite normal and perhaps even at the low end of the range at some point.
7: Mauro Kakuzian works with Physicians for Social Responsibility in Los Angeles. According to her, because the city has different microclimates, health impacts, exposure, and ability to respond is not equal throughout the community. That means the same temperature can result in different health risks. She said it's an environmental justice issue.
9: So in Los Angeles, factors like limited tree canopy means limited shade areas. We also experience the urban heat island effect, which traps heat in buildings, cement, and asphalt. Poor housing conditions, outdoor work, and limited access to cooling can also increase exposure.
7: Physicians for Social Responsibility worked with the State Office of Health Hazard Assessment to develop CalHEAT, a public early warning tool that cities can use to take early action for community protection. Kakuzian says it can help save lives.
9: And we know extreme heat contributes to heat illness, heat exhaustion, or heat stroke. You get dizzy, you can faint, you get a headache, you can start vomiting. It also contributes to dehydration, kidney injury, worsening of chronic cardiovascular and respiratory conditions. And in the worst cases, it also contributes to death.
7: Brad Rumble has been an elementary school principal for decades. Working in the shadow of downtown L.A., he noticed a vast expanse of concrete serving as a reading garden on the Leo Pulte school campus. And he had a revelation.
11: The need for softscape instead of hardscape. The need for

0: tree canopy, the need to address nature deficit. And understanding that a solution is right in our hands here on a school campus.
1: That inspired a project at Leo Pulte to remove concrete and create a real garden full of local native plants. It was researched, planned, and executed by students working with local high schoolers in cooperation with the local Audubon Society. He inspired a similar green space project at his current school. Another example of adapting to change happened in the San Fernando Valley town of Pacoima. Selena Melgoza works for Climate Resolve, a nonprofit that creates solutions for dealing with extreme heat. She describes 8 square blocks in town covered with a reflective material that reduces air temperature in the vicinity by 3.5 degrees. It was a collaborative project she managed, working with local government and contractors.
2: Together, we installed over 700,000 of square feet of cool pavement coatings, which essentially reflect the sunlight back up into space. So rather than us feeling hot here, we are able to actually see cooling benefits. This coating included streets, so residential streets, a school playground, a street mural with a local artist, a basketball court, and 2 parking lots.
1: Science advisor Andrew Jones said that while we can't easily control global warming, it is vital to recognize the effectiveness of local efforts in reducing the impacts of a hotter future.
3: So much of the impact of heat plays out at these highly local scales, and there's so much that can be done at the community scale, at schools, in buildings, at the individual level, and that within our social networks to care for the people that are most vulnerable.
1: California's 5th climate assessment will be published soon. It compiles scientific research.
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7: That's right. And today we have a special guest with us, and you are not going to want to turn off your radio. Russell Jolly Ellis, known as Jolly Good Ginger, is a North Carolina-born social media activist and former contestant on Survive the Raft. With millions of followers across social media, he focuses on deconstructing his upbringing in a racist, white supremacist household to educate others advocating for racial justice and accountability across American systems. He's not a standard political creator. He's a loud, profane, unapologetic, anti-racist white Southern man who uses humor, anger, and authenticity to call out white supremacy and MAGA extremism from inside the culture that created it. He's rare, he's needed, and he is our guest today. All right, Jolly, welcome to the show, man. It's been a long time coming. How you doing today?
9: Thanks for having me. I'm glad we caught up. You were telling me the story of how we ran into each other multiple times, and we just couldn't get on the same time for this. So I'm glad it happened. Thanks for having me.
7: You know, you and have inspired us so much in our specific form of activism, where we tend to focus on allies and potential allies. And I remember coming across a video of yours. This was a long time ago, but you were talking about, you were doing a parallel of black and white people in America. And you were talking about, it might have been your father in the story, but you were saying, hey, we get these food stamps because, you know, we worked hard and we put into the system. Those black people are lazy, and we might sell this little bit of marijuana, but it's so we can make ends meet. They're doing it because they're criminals. Something like that you were saying, and we were hooked at that point. I remember him sharing it with me. And

0: my eyes are open. It's one of those things where once you see something, you can't unsee it. And in my teenage years, I began to see exactly what was going on. Not exactly, like now I'm far more educated than I was when I was 15, but I started seeing something was going on. And yeah, I'm going to tell you something. It reminds me, the way I felt then reminds me of what I'm seeing now with all these MAGA voters and Trump supporters that are breaking ranks and starting to say, hey, wait a minute, something ain't right. That's how I felt then. Like as soon as the facade starts to crack, you start seeing like something's not right. And then when I would talk to people within my community, like, hey, I learned this one thing, and then we're saying this other thing. I think that's a problem. They would gaslight me and, oh, we don't say that. Oh, we don't think that. And I just got pissed off. I'm like, yeah, we do, bro. We were doing it together last week. What are you talking about? You know? And I got gaslit to the point where I just screamed louder and louder and louder until eventually social media came around and some people started listening, I guess. But yeah, that story about my dad is a big explanation of why I do what I do now.
1: Sure.
0: It's the hypocrisy of it all.
1: Yeah, no, I can absolutely see that. You know, one of the things that Q says is that, you know, you talk like the unfiltered white cousin at the barbecue who finally gets it, you know, to your point. So one of the things we wanted to ask is, you know, on behalf of people who want to sort of move with the same sort of intentionality as you, is sort of where you get that courage from and maybe what broke inside of you that made silence feel more dangerous than speaking, because I know that's a thing that you've had to contend with as well.
0: You know, it's funny because something that white supremacy teaches you, and I try to get white people to understand this. It's something, if I can get all white people to understand, it would be this one thing. White supremacy and just this environment, this culture that white people have catered for white people, it teaches us anger more than anything else. My earliest memories, I was being taught to be angry about something. I had to be angry that black people were taking welfare, taking money out of our pockets. I had to be angry that black people were lazy and just sucked off the government. I had to be angry that the government was trying to attack us for being Christian, because Christians are persecuted because they've taken God out of America. And that's why so much evil has now came into our country, is because they took God out and they took the Bible out of school. They took prayer out of schools. You should be angry about that. I remember when I was a kid, I was told that Martin Luther King Day used to be President's Day, but black people just have to take everything we got.
1: Wow.
0: And so they took President's Day from us, which, by the way, when you get older and really analyze that argument, you're basically saying President's Day is white people's day, is what you're saying. Like, mm-hmm. That's the irony of the whole thing. But and by the way, where I'm from, they don't call Martin Luther King Day Martin Luther King Day. They call it N-word Day. That's what they call the holiday. I grew up hearing that. So the point is that we were always angry. I was always angry about something. And so what I learned how to do was take the only emotion that I ever was taught, which was anger, and just redirect it back to my own community. You use the word in your question, courage. I don't think anything I'm doing is courageous. I definitely don't feel courageous. I just feel angry. Angry that this is so simple. Angry that the truth is so readily available. Angry that nothing I'm saying is unique. It just has a white face on it. Angry that I was taught so much lies and deception and hypocrisy, and angry that all the people that look like me are being taught the same thing and could easily just educate themselves out of that. But instead, they choose to stay trapped in this idiocracy of the echo chamber of white fragility. That makes me angry. Yeah. And so, like anybody else, any other white person who's out to seek the truth, just do the most simple, basic thing you can do and read books. They're out there. There's lots of great black educators that can talk to you about the real history of America. There's a lot of books talk about it. Michelle Alexander has a great book called The New Jim Crow. I always recommend white people start there because it really shows how, you know, slavery hasn't gone away. It just changed. Mm-hmm. I apologize. I forgot his name, but The Color of Law, another great book. It's on my bookshelf back here. I could grab
1: it. Is that Ibram Kendi?
0: No. I was going to mention Ibram X. Kendi next because Ibram X. Kendi has a great book called How to Be an Anti-Racist. He also has a great book called How to Raise an Anti-Racist. I recommend both books. Ibram X. Kendi also released a book recently. I believe it was called 400 Souls, talks about the slave trade. Another great book. Listen, so many great books out there.
1: Yeah.
0: And what they did for me, learning the history of America, this is why I'm a huge advocate of education reform and how we teach history and just teach subjects in school and period. What it did for me was, if you just show me the real history, I can make some deductions on my own. And what we get told is, if we taught real history in school, we're going to teach white kids to feel guilty about what they did. I'm going to tell you something. I never felt guilty about what my ancestors did. I never felt that. I didn't feel, oh, I feel so guilty. I never felt guilty at all. What I felt was, that ain't right. What I felt was what any common sense human being would feel when exposed to the truth. And that is, that ain't right. And then I felt the most very basic thing next, which was, hey, we should do something about that. I don't think that when we have this conversation of reparations and things, white people are so scared because they feel like you're going to take something away from us and give it to them, whoever them is in this scenario. And the fact is, white people don't recognize that the system that exists in America inherently takes things away from them and gives it to us inherently.
1: Yeah.
0: So reversing that system shouldn't be a scary thing. It should be something you should want to do. I think that's the most basic, humane, common sense thing to do, is to just make right these things that are so well documented that have been done wrong. That should be such a basic thing.
1: Yeah. Real quick, I want to make sure that I said this. The Color of Law, Richard Rothstein.
0: Rothstein.
1: Yep.
0: I know it was Ross. I couldn't remember. Thank you.
1: Yeah. I think your point is well made. You know, as a black man, I was taught that black people in Africa sold black people into slavery. And of course, this is without all of the context that we typically provide into the show. Exactly. But this part is true. And I've never felt ashamed for that. I've never felt culpable or responsible for that. I never felt like I sold myself into slavery, nothing like that. It's just like you said, I look back on that injustice and I say, that was an injustice. Where do we go at this point? How do we remedy this injustice, right? And so I would imagine the same thing would be felt by, the people that actually purchased the slaves and then abused those slaves, is that, hey, this was a long time ago. These were people that perhaps were my ancestors, but I can remedy this historic injustice. And so shame doesn't really enter into the equation for, I believe, decent people. I think culpability and responsibility to remedy past injustices for decent folks, that would come into the equation. So again, your point is well made. One of the things that you're kind of known for, and I kind of can see it in your response, is that you have a tendency to call out whiteness from the inside. There's a lot of we, us, that sort of thing, right? And I know that you have a lot to stand on. You know, you're a veteran, a combat veteran. You have the upbringing, right there in the middle of America with an all-American story. And because you have that to stand on, it's authentic. You're authentically calling out all of this injustice from a white perspective, right? And it's valid. However, the backlash to that, and I've seen it because I followed you for a long time. I've seen the backlash. That is immense. and you run into some trouble from time to time. So talk to people who maybe they want to follow in your footsteps, or maybe they've become inspired by you, or maybe they're just coming to this conversation today and they think of your form of activism as something they might be able to emanate and emulate in their own journeys. Talk to them about how you deal with trolls, and like maybe not trolls, but like family and community, you know, what is that like for you having to navigate those waters?
0: Yeah, I'll tell you, social media added a whole different layer to that conversation for me. I think it does for anybody who's on social media, where now, you know, because before social media, I'm having this conversation with my family, my coworkers, people I run into in my daily life, which anybody who's known me for 20 years or more will tell you this is a conversation I consistently have, white supremacy and how it's so present in our life. And so how I dealt with it with my family has always been, I'm going to have the conversation. I don't cut them off. Now, I'm not saying you shouldn't cut your family off. I don't, because I feel like if I cut my family off, then who else is going to tell them? Who else is going to be a different voice inside their echo chamber? Mm-hmm. Because what I know for a fact, and I think what a lot of people know for facts, is relationships break more bigotry than anything else, right? Okay. How many anti-LGBTQI plus people have made the turn when their son, daughter, or non-binary child grew up to be LGBTQI plus, and mm-hmm. then that relationship caused them to break the bonds of their bigotry. So also is true for racism. So many people grow up and then their child has a biracial child, and then now all of a sudden they start seeing the world from their perspective. Not all of them come around, but some do come around to understanding what bigotry is. So I feel like my relationship with my family is a key element to getting through them. And let me say this, I've done that. I've gotten through to lots of members of my family. When I say I've gotten through, I've moved them. I've shifted them a little bit from far right to middle right, some of them to the middle of the spectrum. I've even shifted a couple to left of the spectrum. And that's years of me yapping. That's years of me preaching to everybody. That's years of me being a pain. Was it fun? No. Did I have to stop going to the big family gatherings that mountain folk are known for? Yeah. Did that suck? Yeah. I like the big giant cookouts where we have good old Southern food that I love. But I had to stop going because, you know, I had a tumultuous relationship with my family for a while. But I will say that after many, many years, a lot of people in my family have started to come around. They realize I'm not going nowhere. I'm going to keep saying what I'm saying. And they've also sort of realized that what I'm saying has some truth behind it. So when it comes to dealing with family, I say keep at it. I tell white people, keep at it, right? That's our job. That's our responsibility. It's nobody else's job but ours. And who has a better chance of getting through to them than you, who has a relationship with them? Same is true with your coworkers. People get to see you as a human being before they learn that you have these other viewpoints. And once they see you as a human, because you're white like they are, they're not going to give you any, you know, preconditional judgment. They'll just listen to you. Then when you start speaking these things to them, they'll listen, even if initially they reject it. Now, when it comes to social media, that's a whole different element.
1: Yeah,
0: you know, since being on social media, since blowing up on social media, yeah, that's brought a lot of challenges with it that I had to learn how to deal with along the way. And early on, my instinct was to respond to everybody because I was used to the real world. If you came up to me in the real world and said some crazy shit that people say, I don't know if I can cuss on here, but they say the crazy stuff that people say, then, you know, my instinct would be to respond to you. Hey, don't say that about me. Here's my, you know. But I learned over time, you just can't respond to everybody on the internet and let the comment section have their own conversation. And the fact is, I think what social media has done for me more than anything, I think the greatest thing I've taken away from social media has been to stand on my truth. Like, this is my truth. And I don't care how many other people make a video. You know, you got these conservative influencers with millions of followers who make videos about me, and I always know when it happens because my comment section gets filled up with all their trolls and their followers. Mm-hmm. Cool, I don't care. All you've done is strengthen my resolve to stand on my truth, because behind all your anger, behind all your feelings, behind all your, you know, chest puffing, you have yet to address the truth behind what I said. You have yet to rebut my facts with more facts. So I'm going to stand on my truth until you can bring a truth of your own. They never do. And so that's what social media has done for me. And so anybody who's looking to do the same thing, if you're looking to go on social media, understand you're going to get fucked with. Understand you're going to get screwed with. They're going to talk crap about you. And understand that this was not meant to be easy. Unraveling a system that's been around for 400 years, it's not going to happen overnight. But unless white people get involved, it'll never happen. So if you're thinking about do it, That should be your motivation. Your motivation to do it should be that you understand this is wrong and it has to be made right. If you understand that, none of the other stuff matters.
1: Well, then riddle me this, because we're right here. Why do you think that white creators with platforms avoid saying the things that you're willing to say?
0: I mean, obviously, it's for everybody has a different reason, and there's various things, but I think a lot of it comes down to understanding. A lot of it comes down to education. I've seen white people in this space who I very much believe truly deeply they're working as an anti-racist. They're working to be anti-racist. They're working to deconstruct systems of white supremacy. And then I listen to some of the things they're saying. I'm like, oof. Buddy, you know, but I think it's a matter of learning, a matter of education. I think white, I'm going to tell you something. Let me tell you what I think about white people. I think white people view racism as a light switch. It's on, I'm racist. Then one day I realized crap, racism is real. And, I this is bad. I want to be against it. Boom, light switch off. No, that's not how it works.
1: Right.
0: Once you recognize that you yourself have been part of a system of white supremacy your whole life until that day of epiphany came, you now must spend twice as much time deconstructing
1: sure.
0: From what, you know, and white people don't get that. Here's an analogy I use. Racism is on a spectrum. It's like a gas tank. If I ask you how much gas you have in your car, it's not a yes or no question. If I say, do you have gas in your car? You say, yes. I don't know. Can we make it to the corner store? Or can we make it to the state line? I don't know. I need to know first, how much gas do you have in your car? So when white people say, I'm not racist, I hear I don't have any gas in my car. That's what I hear. And so I don't believe that. I don't believe that you have no racism in you. I don't. So let's figure out how much gas is in your tank and then work to make it empty. I argue that I've been doing this deconstruction journey for coming up of 30 years now, and I argue there's still gas in my tank. So not to be arrogant, but if I'm still deconstructing and I understand it the way I understand it and I speak on the platforms I'm speaking on and I'm still deconstructing, brother, you probably need to as well. That's what I try to explain to white folk. But white people want to distance themselves from being racist so bad, and I'm not scared of that. I've had people even ask me before, Jolly, you say all white people are racist. Are you racist? My immediate answer, no hesitation, is yes. Yes, I'm racist. Because the day I stop being anti-racist, I'm racist again. Because if you're a part of a system that was built to benefit you and you inherited that system that is built to benefit you, if you are not actively at all times working to deconstruct that system, then you are contributing to a system of white supremacy and racism. So anti-racism every single day is a requirement. And people say, well, that's exhausting. Try being black in a system of white supremacy. I'm sure that's exhausting as well. Ooh. So we can do our part.
1: You know, I love that. I learned something a long time ago. Along with Q, neither of us have ever drank alcohol. We've never done a drug in our lives.
0: I did your share, don't worry.
1: But, you know, one of the things that we've tried to do, both of us at various points in our life, is understand what other people's journey might be like. And for me personally, I learned that for people who are recovering from, let's say, alcoholism, at the AA meetings or whatever it is that their program is, they are instructed not to say that they have recovered. That's not a thing that they're allowed to say. They have to say they're recovering, and they say that for the rest of their lives because they recognize that there's some ties to it. So it positions them mentally and in the real physical world. It positions them at odds with the thing they're trying to overcome. And it permanently positions them in that way because they're in a constant state of recovering. They can be 20 years, they're still recovering. 20 years sober, still recovering.
0: Correct.
1: And I think confirms what it is you're saying, and I think it validates, that's the word I'm looking for, what it is that you're saying, because I always appreciated that mentality of people that were on that specific journey.
0: No, it's a great analogy. And I'll say this, I know, real quick.
1: Yeah,
0: the reason I like that analogy is people got to understand, for a white person to admit that white supremacy is real and that racism is real and that we've been lied to about history and blah, blah, blah, blah, blah, means for us, for a white person, and I'm not trying to make white people a victim here, but hear me out. It means for us as white people, we now have to reconstruct, not just deconstruct, but reconstruct our entire worldview. Imagine finding out one day that every single thing you've been told from the day you were born was a lie. That is a heavy thing
1: absolutely
0: to sit on.
1: Yeah.
0: And I've sat on it, and it is heavy, and it is not fun, and you question your entire existence, and it leads to tears, and it leads to anger, and it leads to a lot of emotions. And also, not now, not only do I have to reconstruct my entire worldview, I will now very likely lose those people in my life who I am closest to. I tell people I love racists. What? Yeah, I love racists.
1: Yeah.
0: I love my dad. I love my family. I love my mom. I love my cousins. I love my best friends, right? Those were all the people that I knew growing up, the people that hugged me when I cried and bandaged my knee when I scraped it and you know, was there to comfort me when I was sad and was there to cheer with me when I was happy. Those are the people I love, just like those are the people you love and those are the people everybody loves. It's those people that were close to you in your life, and only to find out one day that they're racist. I don't love them any less. They are still racist, and I still love them. And that's something I got to reconcile as a white person. Did I ask to be put in this position? Nope, I was born into it. And that's what a lot of white people say. I was born into it. You have to confront the fact that everybody of every walk of life was born into the plight upon which they find themselves. But that does not excuse you. That does not excuse you from making this a better world that you were born into when you leave, all right, than when you found it. So my thing to white people is this, and to non-white people to understand this, white people have, like, come into this realization that white supremacy is real is an earth-shattering thing. Your entire worldview is, boom, blows up. And then a lot of those, you know, in your circle, and that's okay. That's scary. I admit that that's scary, and I admit that's a lot to deal with, but I say to white people, that's okay. It's your job to get through it. You'll make more friends along the way. You'll make more family along the way. But the satisfaction of standing on what's right, of standing on what's morally correct, the satisfaction of making the world around you a better place than sticking your fingers in your ear and just pretending to be ignorant, the satisfaction to be on the right side of history and passing down a better version of the world to your children should be enough to motivate you to get over that fear, to get over that scary feeling of your entire worldview being shattered.
1: Yeah. Now, for people that are listening to us have this part of the conversation, and they're, you know, maybe they're in a similar position, you know, where do you start? You know, so let's try to start with step one. What do you think is the starting point? What's maybe like the worst lie that white America still tells itself about racism? Like, where would a person start on their journey with their family, with their cousin, as you mentioned? Where do they go?
0: Honestly, I mean, I think the simplest thing that anybody could do is read books. I mean,
1: okay. Yeah.
0: Honest to God, I know that to people that maybe heard this conversation, I think to people that have this conversation as frequently as you and I have these type of conversations, that sounds pretty cliche. But to somebody who's not having these conversations, to a white person who hasn't yet come to the full understanding of what's really going on, that level of education you can find in a book is earth shattering. It's so important. I will tell you, I will share with you a watershed moment, because this highlights why I think that starting at reading a book is the most important thing you do. I was watching an interview. I was young. I was watching an interview between Malcolm X and a guy on TV, and it was a white guy. The white guy says to him, "Hey, what's your last name? It's not X. We know it's not X. What is it?" Malcolm says, "I don't know my last name. Your people stole my family's last name, and the enslaver gave us their last name. It's not my last name. It's their last name. I don't know my last name because you took it from me. I don't know it." And the interviewer keeps pushing it. Come on, what's your last name? When you were born, you were given a last name. It's not X. What is it? And Malcolm explains, no, the reason I have the X is because I don't know my own name. Now, to the casual listener, that might just seem like, that's a good point. But to me, a Southern man born in the mountains in the foothills of Appalachia, where I was told from birth that the most important thing I can do is to uphold my family name. When I was told from birth that, hey, when you go to another man's house, you don't disrespect their home. Let me tell you something. Down south, I can disrespect you in the street and get one outcome. If I disrespect you in your house, I may not make it out of your house. And that's considered quite acceptable down south because that's just the way it is. Because this is their family house, their family name. Mm. All my dad told me my whole life is I just want you to have it a little bit better than me and your children to have a little bit better than you so that our family name, our family grows stronger with each generation.
1: Yeah.
0: Down south, family name is so important. It's got more important than gold and value. You know why? Because down south, we live in poverty and poor people replace the money with honor and integrity. Right.
1: Yeah.
0: Everything you're told as a poor person centers around honor and integrity. If you don't have your word, you don't have nothing. They tell you that money can't buy happiness. They never tell you the rest of the saying, which is poverty can't buy anything, but we'll get there later. But, you're told these things so you'll be happy being poor and you'll replace your need for money with your need to be honorable and integrity, which is a great idea. I love the idea until you find out that we're being lied to. That's another conversation as well. But the point is, when I heard Malcolm explain that his last name was stolen from him, I knew exactly what my people meant by that. There's a very specific reason that my people, the white ancestors of this country, took away the names. If you remember the movie, The Roots, he said, my name's Kuta Kinte, and he hit him. He said, your name's Toby. That was on purpose. And the purpose was we as white people believe that your name, your family name, coming from England, you got your family crest. Right? Sure. This name is your entire existence. And if I take your name from you, I take away your existence. Mm. I take away you. You're not a human anymore. And so when I heard Malcolm say, your people took away my name, I knew right then and there, oh my God, we took away their name. I knew exactly what I hadn't been told my whole life. I knew exactly that there was a whole nother story out there nobody had told me yet. And as a naturally curious and inquisitive person, I wanted to know that story. And the deeper I dug in that story of the real history of America, the deeper I realized we were wrong. I was taught wrong. So the simplest thing any white person who is seeking the truth can do is read a book. And you and I talked about several books earlier that would be great places to start.
1: Stay tuned. We'll be back with more with the Jolly Good Ginger right after this. Still broadcasting from the Civic Cypher Studios. Welcome back to Civic Cypher, where our mission is to foster allyship, empathy, and understanding. I'm your host, Ramses Ja.
2: He is Ramses Ja. I am Q Ward. You are tuned in to Civic Cypher.
1: That's right. And now we return to our conversation with the Jolly Good Ginger. I realize that there's a lot of places where people are going to start on their journey in confronting how they've been educated. And deconstructing their worldview,
0: right?
1: To account for the blind spots they may have, they almost certainly have developed over the course of their life. And you know, one of the things that I feel is true. I'm not a white person, but one of the things that I feel that has happened in America is that I don't know if America has actively lied to white people in this regard, but it has certainly hidden the truth from white people. And America is not the only guilty party here, but I know it to be true in America that Africans were in some sort of less evolved state in Africa, and that no significant contributions to world history had ever taken place in Africa. And their subservience was innate and natural. And the idea that Black people were second class, less deserving of X, Y, and Z, could not feel pain in the same way. Every way to excuse Black people's humanity had led to legislation, and it really shaped public perception. And in a lot of ways, especially in small towns like that, where education is maybe not what they're known for, you end up with these really old school racist and scientifically baseless assumptions about people, which denies not just black people, but other types of people as well, typically marginalized people. It denies their humanity, and it prevents these white people who I think in their own minds feel that they're decent folks. They feel like they are going to go to heaven at the end of their lives. They feel like they're doing right by everybody. It prevents them from connecting across the human lines. We say Homo sapiens sapiens. And so there's this division that exists. And that lie is, I think, what a lot of the points of separation are built upon. So my thoughts here, the thing is, when I found, I think in my journey, when I try to address these things with people, people who are kind of in the deep end, people that you know well on your journey, I feel like maybe sometimes I'm fighting not a white supremacist ideas, but really what I would guess would be more like white fragility. That they feel like, oh my God, how could you think that's me? Do you find that you on your journey fight against maybe white fragility more often than white supremacy? Do you think that's a thing?
0: Yeah. So Sarah, lots to talk about with what you just said, and I agree with. I do believe, number one, going back to the beginning of your question, I do believe that the dehumanization of black people was a requirement for society to be so accepting of the horrific, horrendous things that happened in this country to black people. I often ask people this question, white people especially, where did the Confederates go after the war? And everybody looks at me like it's a dumb question. What do you mean? I'm asking you, where'd they go? Where'd they go? And the obvious answer is home. They went home. And then, you know, nothing happened after that. If you talk to white people or just people in general, if you went to the American education system, who freed the slaves? Abraham Lincoln freed the slaves. It's a push button response. I hate that response. First of all, I hate the word slaves because that creates a mindset that the natural status of the being of a black person is to be a slave. Mm-hmm. It's not a slave. It's a person who was enslaved. So mm-hmm. I prefer the term enslaved people. I also prefer to recognize the true history that black people freed themselves from slavery.
1: Yeah.
0: Right. And that's an easy conversation to have, but white people immediately get knee jerk angry. You're talking about this white fragility you're talking about. They get angry when you say, well, who signed the Emancipation Proclamation? Blah, blah, blah, blah. Who signed the Make 'em Slaves in the First Place proclamation, dumbass? You can't simultaneously be the cure and the disease. You can't do that. Also, what's most important about Abraham Lincoln is he believed, and this is his own words, you can read them in his debate with Senator Douglas leading up to the 1960 presidential election during the 1956 primaries, he stated that the natural status of the African race is inferior to the white race. And he doesn't believe that there'll ever be a world where white people and black people can live equally. In fact, probably the better solution is send them back to Africa.
1: Yeah.
0: Correct. Mm-hmm. And that was what he said. He stated on recorded public record in a debate with Senator Douglas leading up to the 1960 presidential election. So why do I bring all that up? Why do I say where'd the Confederates go after the war? Why do I bring up Abraham Lincoln's views on the African race, as he called it? And why do I bring up what people believe is making him the great emancipator? The reason I bring that up is post-Civil War America, which we're in right now, never, ever, ever, ever, ever, ever, say that as many times as you can, ever, ever, addressed, educated, fixed, resolved the things that led up to the Civil War.
1: Mm-hmm.
0: Never did. The institution of slavery was treated as a financial conversation. In the North, too, people pretend there's this imaginary world where the people in the North were like these godly anti-slavery saints and the people in the South were just pro-slavery, which you got the South part right, but you got the North part wrong. And the fact is, America was pro-slavery. It's just how that looked felt different to different people. But nobody in that conversation was having a pro-human conversation, minus maybe John Brown. And so when the war was over, America should have had this reckoning. Hey, guys, let's sit down and address some things. Let's fix some things. Let's go forward and make this better. Guys, for the last, 200 years at that time, we've been treating black people this way. And we've had this mindset that they're like pets to us, because white people during that time labeled black people the same as pets. Mm-hmm. And let's get better. Let's evolve past that. Let's educate ourselves past it. America didn't do that. You know what America did instead? They created Jim Crow laws.
1: Oh, yeah.
0: You know what America did instead? You know what America did instead? They wrote the 13th Amendment on purpose. They on purposely said slavery and involuntary servitude shall be abolished except when found duly convicted of a crime. That language is on purpose. They created vagrancy laws in 1866 when the 13th Amendment was written in 1865. And vagrancy laws said, if you're not employed and you're standing around, you don't got a job, that's a crime. The words no loitering on every store you ever been to in America started in 1866 with vagrancy laws. Loitering was a law that was meant to put black people in jail, because once you've been duly convicted of a crime, you can be a slave again by the letter of the 13th Amendment. So rather than come into a reckoning, rather than saying, hey, man, we need to resolve this very clear divide in our country, instead they said, we want our brothers to make amends with each other. Let's just let all the Confederates go back home. And then the South said, hey, North, will you take your federal troops out of the South? Because we just want to live our life. And you guys are, because by the way, if you don't know what happened post-Civil War, the federal troops were in the South enforcing the Emancipation Proclamation, which is why Juneteenth is a holiday by itself, which is why I get pissed off when white people try to downplay what Juneteenth is. But I digress. The point is this. From 1865 to present day, we have never, ever, ever, ever reconciled that very same dehumanization that you're referring to, and it still exists today. I watched a video yesterday, and I downloaded it on my phone, of a guy, it was a black guy, who went somewhere, I think he was in Alabama, and he was talking to a white guy. And he asked the white guy, hey man, if I paid you $100, would you act black? I don't know what led up to this conversation. I have no idea what led up to it, but he said that. That's where the video started. The white guy's response was, hey, he's old. This guy's this old white guy who's not ashamed to basically say racist things. His wife even admits that they're racist. That's the concept of this video. Anyway, the white guy says, man, if I was acting black, I'd already robbed you. And then the black guy laughs. Yeah, the black guy laughs. And the white guy says, you're laughing, but am I wrong? Am I wrong? Am I wrong? And I want to pause right there. That right there is a snapshot into the mentality of white America. He doesn't believe he's wrong. When he says, am I wrong? He's being dead ass serious, because he truly believes that if a black people are around in large number, they're just going to rob you. They truly believe this is what white people will do. Why do they believe that? Because this dehumanization that you're referring to has continued. You brought up the story of my dad talking about black people selling drugs and getting food stamps and us doing the same thing, and how I juxtaposed those things, how it was okay for my dad, not okay for black people. That's because in my dad's mind, that was the natural state of black people. You're just lazy. You're going to sell drugs. You're going to live on food stamps. Not the natural state of white people. The guy in this video I just referenced, the natural state of black people is you're going to rob me. Natural state of white people, not the same. And so this dehumanization that was a present and the antebellum America is still present now. We've never educated ourselves past it. We've never fixed it. We've never taken any effort as a nation to resolve it. In fact, every effort we've ever taken as a nation to resolve it has been met with resistance, just like we see in last year when they took black people out of the museums for military history, when they killed DEI programs, when they killed affirmative action programs, when they rewrote the history of black contributions to America. It's all the same thing. You can draw a straight line from the Confederate States of America, from the CSA to the MAGA. You can draw a straight line from CSA to MAGA. They're connected. It's the same people. It's the same group of people. It's the same ideology. We are literally fighting the Civil War still, and people don't realize that. It was a Cold War from 1866 to 2026, and now it's getting kinetic again. The Civil War never ended.
1: You know, again, there's a lot that you're saying there that is so true. I'll never say that you don't know how right you are, but I want to make sure that I add to that and affirm what it is that you're saying, because You know, you're talking about, you know, vagrancy laws during Jim Crow. And, you know, this is also the reason why it's illegal to forage for food. That's we have to buy our food at grocery stores. We have to own a ton of land and plant our own food. But, you know, it's illegal to forage for food like how, you know, frontiersmen did back in the day. And that was intentional to stop Black people from eating, to force them into a framework that would allow them to be exploited for their labor one way or the other. And there's so much of this country, the way this country is designed, that has its roots in racism. And a lot of it, racism during the Jim Crow era. And people have not been educated, to your point, to see that we're all stuck in this holding pattern because it keeps Black people at the bottom. But, you know, for white people, white supremacy harms them as well.
0: Yes.
1: Because it keeps them in this same framework. And then another thing that you said is that, you know, this lack of education, a couple of great examples of societies where they actually took the steps to educate their population. The first that comes to mind is Germany. And then, you know, in apartheid South Africa, they had, you know, Truth and Reconciliation. These were concerted efforts by the government to teach the extent of the crimes, we'll say, of the government to the people, to the population, so that the population will know, so that they will own their mistake, and that everybody can move forward as a unified country, not fragmented very much in the way that the United States is. And so, again, your point is well made. And I think that, you know, people need to hear this, and it, and coming from you, especially for non-Black people, I think it's particularly potent, because we can say, we can have very Black conversations on this show, but, you know, our voice will go so far, when it comes to, you know, speaking to non-Black allies and potential allies. And your voice, I think, you know, carries a little bit further, and it has a little bit more in the way of authenticity. So, you know, I appreciate the response. I appreciate the depth and the informed nature of the responses that you've been given so far. Now, for those non-Black allies, potential allies, you know, a lot of these folks, they were super active in 2020, right? And, you know, now they've kind of, you know, their bullhorns are at home, and the batteries died in them, and, you know, they're not outside. What do you say to these people in terms of, you know, where we are now as a country and what their role should have been and could be at this point?
0: Yeah, I think where we are as a country, I said this a few months ago, and I appreciate the opportunity to say it again. Where we are as a country is a result of what we've allowed this country to do to everybody else for 250 years. After Alex Pretty was murdered, I was on the Don Lemon show, and Don Lemon was asking me, I forgot what he asked me, but I said, well, Don, let's look over the factors here. Mm-hmm. He was legally armed. The police approached him first. He complied with the police officers and still was murdered. But I'm not talking about Alex Pretty. I'm talking about Philando Castile. Mm-hmm. And I said that very on purpose, obviously, to juxtapose what happened to Alex Pretty to what happened to Philando Castile, because what we've allowed the police to do to Black and brown and indigenous people in this country for 250 years is now what we're seeing happening to white people, because that was always the case. Malcolm said in the 1960s that the chickens have come home to roost. This is what's happening. These chickens are coming home to roost. This has always been a class war. It's always been a class war, mm-hmm. but they've used racism and bigotry as a way to divide us, to be the backbone of that class war. Mm-hmm. White people were taught, you might be poor, but at least you ain't Black. Absolutely. And it was way more important to not be Black than it was to not be poor. Like I said earlier, we were taught that money don't buy happiness. Well, I've learned that poverty don't buy anything. They want to keep you in poverty and make you convince you that poverty is happiness, because I would rather have my morals and values than have money. But your morals and values are literally that Black people are, you know, robbers and drug dealers. And then down south, you get told this thing where there's a difference between a Black person and N-word, right? I'll never forget. I was about 15 years old. My cousin was over at my house. I might have been 16. I don't know. My dad's cousin, not my cousin, but my dad's cousin was over at the house. They were in the living room. They were rolling up some cannabis to enjoy. And my cousin was going on about this guy he ran into, and he kept calling him N-word, N-word, N-word. And then he ran to this other guy who was also a black guy. He's different. He ended his whole little story with, and see, that's the difference between a black man and an N-word. A black man works hard, takes care of his family, cares for his children, does what's right. I said, so that makes you a black man. And the whole room stopped. He looked at me. So what'd you say? I said, does that make you a black man? Well, what? And you know, he really got mad. Like, you don't. These are real life white supremacists I'm talking to. And he got upset. And he stood up and he said, well, he looked at my dad. He said, I don't know what your son. My dad said, what are you talking about, boy? And I said, if a black man is somebody who takes care of his family and works hard, don't you do that? Looking at my dad's cousin, aren't you a hardworking guy? Because what I was trying to point out was this ridiculous assertion that I can separate black people between black people and N-words, but we don't have that separation. White people.
1: Wow. Okay. I see.
0: That's what I was trying to say. If the values you're assigning to the black man that isn't the N-word are the same values you yourself claim to live by, what's the difference between you and a black man? That's what I was trying to get across to him.
1: Sure.
0: And the reason that they got so mad is because they got what I was saying, and they didn't like that. Yeah. They don't like the reality that you and a black man are not different, right? Then stop this N-word stuff. And so this was the reality down south. It's the reality in white America. The reality in white America is that you are taught that we are mildly better than the black person. You might be poor, but you ain't black. And that's what keeps us in this plight that we are in. 86% of Americans will die in the same or lower socioeconomic status they were born into. And that's because this has always been a class war. And my thing is, if you buy into anti-DEI framing, if you buy into anti-immigrant framing, if you buy into 13% of the population commits 50% of the crime, if you buy into trans people are dangerous society, if you buy into that, you're trading your own people. You're a class traitor, because all of that is a mythology, are feelings that are created to control you so that you won't see the real class war happening. The only people that are DEI hires, that are taking money they don't deserve, that are sucking off the system, that are welfare queens, are the billionaire class.
1: Yep.
0: And if you don't wake up and realize that, we're all doomed.
1: Yeah. Well said. Now, I want to switch gears here, because I would love to get your thoughts here. What do you think that black people might get wrong about white allies? And what do you think maybe white allies might get wrong about black people? Because, you know, I know that you've had to navigate some tricky waters yourself. Let's open the conversation up to that.
0: As far as what black people might get wrong about white allies, I can't speak to that. I can never speak for the experience or thoughts of the black community. But what white people get wrong a lot, and I wish they would do better at, is, first of all, don't be an ally. That's lame. Be an accomplice, right?
1: Oh, okay. I like that.
0: It's like, you know, an ally chooses when, like you just said, in 2020, I'll stand up, in 2022, I won't. So if you're an ally to a community, you choose when or when to not stand up for that community. But an accomplice is, we're riding, right? And I think that white people, I truly believe this, and if you're a white person listening to this, I'm not saying this to insult you, but if you feel insulted, that's good, because I'm talking to you, and I want you to sit on this. I want you to marinate with this. Too many white people just want the good white person sticker. See, I'm a good white person. I'm not a racist. And once they have that, we're good here.
1: Yeah. And then they let the batteries die in their bull.
0: Yeah, exactly. Mm-hmm. Wish you the best of luck. You guys all see that I'm a good white person now, right? Cool. So I'm going to go back to living my white life and doing the things I got to do. And of course, part of that's late stage capitalism. People have to go to work and survive. But, you know, I tell every white person, black people got to go to work and pay their bills too. But guess what? They don't get to just stop talking about racism or stop experiencing racism, because it's an everyday reality for non-white people. So you, as a white person, needs to make it an everyday reality for you. I've heard white people say, you know, in front of me to their kids. When my kids were playing with other kids and a topic came up naturally in this setting because we were in public and it involved race. And the white mother says to her 5-year-old kid, well, no, son, some people just think different. And I'm like, no, tell them. Tell your white kid about racism. Fucking tell them. Sorry. Because if the 5-year-old black kid can experience it, your 5-year-old white kid can hear about it, man. Talk about it. Do it. And so I think that what white people get wrong about black people so often, even the ones that are trying to deconstruct and they're wrong, is that, oh, you just talk about race too much. You just bring up the race card. Everything's about race. And the fact is, black people are the only ones that got it right. Yeah, everything is about race. And that was our decision. We did that. We made it about race. That was an us thing. You mentioned earlier you didn't grow up in a white home. Brother, you know whiteness better than I do because you've had to survive it your entire life. Yeah. So, like, I wish more white people realized that this isn't just a thing where you yourself needs to recognize your internal biases and your internal white supremacy. And this isn't just a thing where you have to now deconstruct yourself. It's a thing where you now have the moral, ethical responsibility to educate others. You have the moral, ethical responsibility to make other people see what you've seen. You have the moral, ethical responsibility to put yourself on the front line, to put yourself between white supremacy and black and brown bodies. That is your job now that you've seen the light. Too many white people want to see the light and then, draw back, retreat to a place of comfort and convenience. And Dr. King taught us that the true character of a person is not who they are in a time of comfort and convenience, but who they are in a time of challenge and controversy. Absolutely. And I think that once you have become the white person that sees the light, as it were, you don't get the good white person sticker. You now get the moral, ethical responsibility to fight white supremacy until it is dead.
1: I love that. I know we're short on time. I want to ask you just one more quick question if I can.
0: Sure.
1: Again, for the allies, the future allies and the activists and so forth that have listened to our conversation, you've inspired today or inspired at some point in their journey. Let's say they want to follow in your footsteps, whatever the case is. Give us, you know, three things that they should be focused on. Number one is reading books. Okay. So I need two more from you for people starting their journey. What should they be focused on? What should they be reading about? What should they know about the government? You know,
0: Sure. I'm going to say this, and it sounds cliche and rhetoric to people who have this conversation all the time, but I mean this from the bottom of my heart. And I mean that. Number one, don't follow in my footsteps. Follow in the footsteps of the black liberators who paved the way for this type of fight. And I mean that. And the number two thing you can do after reading books is listen to black women. You know what I've learned? And I mean this so sincerely. Some people hear me say this, oh, you're virtual signaling, or you're this, or you're that. Cool, man. I'm not. I'm telling you, I learned this through experience. Black women get it right 99.9% of the time. Nobody's perfect. I'm not trying to say anybody's perfect. But, man, do black women have this stuff figured out. Yeah. And I've just learned, like, if I go somewhere, if I go to a rally and I see a black woman on a megaphone, I shut up and I pay attention. If they say, guys, we're going this way, I'm going that way. And I've really learned, and there's reasons for that. Now, we could have a longer sustained conversation as to why that reality is true, but it's true.
1: Sure.
0: Black women really got this thing figured out. Not to say that black men don't, not to say that black and brown people as a whole don't, because they do much more than white people. But listen to black women. Like, during the year 2025, the most successful boycott against a corporation was the Target boycott. The Target boycott hurt Target, took them to their knees. That was started and organized by Dr. Nakima Armstrong, one of the four black women that organized City Church protests in Minnesota. Black women got it figured out. Just follow black women. And the number three thing that you can honestly do is divest yourself from your whiteness. People say to me all the time, like, oh, how do you say this stuff about white people? Aren't you white? Yeah, but I'm not, I don't feel that my identity or that my worth as a being is tied to my whiteness. And that's a hard thing to do. That's a hard thing to do, that when you hear somebody say white people, that you don't internalize it. But see, what people don't realize about me is I don't internalize it. I can be around people that say, oh, white people do this. And then they'll look at me and they'll say, oh, because I often find myself in rooms where I might be the only white person. And they'll say, oh, no offense, Jolly. I say, none taken. When you say the word white, I don't see it as a mirror anymore because I've divested myself from my whiteness. Now,
1: what you mean. Yeah.
0: Yeah. This is like a advanced step for people who are trying to like deconstruct. Yeah. But when I say I've divested myself from my whiteness, I have not abdicated myself from the responsibility of my whiteness. I'm going to repeat that. I have not abdicated myself of the responsibility of my whiteness. I have a moral, ethical responsibility to be anti-racist, a moral, ethical responsibility to force those in my community to deconstruct from their whiteness. I have a moral, ethical responsibility to call out the harms and wrongdoings of white supremacy in an effort to defeat white supremacy. But I do not have a moral, ethical responsibility to be invested in my whiteness any longer, because the system of white supremacy requires us to invest ourselves into our whiteness. It requires us to turn a blind eye when whiteness is the rule. It requires us to turn a blind eye when it doesn't affect us. It requires us to turn a blind eye when the wrongs are happening in support of whiteness. That's called investing yourself in your whiteness. You can't not

0: wear what's called dreadlocks at work. White people, don't worry about that. They don't wear them anyway. That's called investing yourself in your whiteness. I hear that rule. I hear my employer say you can't wear dreadlocks. By the way, I hate the term dreadlocks, but for the purpose of white people, for the purpose of white people understanding this conversation, I hear my employer say you can't wear dreadlocks at work. I don't say nothing. I stay silent because it doesn't affect me. And I also say things like, well, it looks unprofessional. That's a good rule. It only looks unprofessional to you because you got a problem with blackness. So what I'm saying is you're invested in your whiteness, which is why you stay silent in the face of obvious white supremacy. But it's not obvious to you because you're not educated, which is step one. That's why I have these steps in very specific order. If you, number one, educate yourself, you'll know what white supremacy looks like. If number two, you'll listen to black women, you'll know what to do with it. And if number three, you divest from your whiteness, you might make it to a point where we actually defeat white supremacy in this country.
1: I love it. Well said. Your socials before you go, so people can lock in with you if they haven't already.
0: Absolutely. I appreciate you having me on. I appreciate what you guys are doing on this show. I appreciate the conversations that you're harboring. I am Jolly_Good_Ginger on all social media platforms.
1: I appreciate you. Once again, Jolly Good Ginger, a.k.a. Russell Jolly Ellis. Thank you so much for your time, man.
0: Appreciate you, brother.
1: And be sure to find us on all platforms at Civic Cipher, CIVICCIPHER. And until next time, y'all, peace.
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3: 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In today's edition, you'll hear reports from France 24, NHK World Radio Japan, and Radio Havana, Cuba. We will begin with France 24. A devastating mudslide and floods move through Nepal and Tibet regions, destroying many villages and killing hundreds. Many countries have sent aid and rescue teams. Leila Jacinto talks about the geology of the region and the melting glaciers that triggered the events. Glaciers are melting at record levels around the planet, largely as a result of climate warming. Parts of Central America are experiencing extreme drought, exacerbated by changing weather patterns brought on by an unusual El Niño. Noga Tarnopolsky talks about how the upcoming Israeli elections are influencing extremist settler attacks in the occupied West Bank. Also, the Israeli Minister of National Security, Ben-Gvir, called for the wanton killing of 30 to 40 Palestinians each night in Gaza to raise the level of terror and keep Netanyahu in power. France 24.
4: After a mudslide that swept away entire villages, relief drops by helicopters in remote areas, and intermittent rain, which is falling on rescue teams in Tibet and Nepal, searching for survivors from Wednesday's catastrophic mudslide. The official death toll now stands at 362, with more than 1,400 missing, many of them foreign nationals, in an area coveted both as a tourist destination for mountaineers and a Hindu pilgrimage route. Yuka Royer has more.
5: Among the first to dispatch a disaster response team was South Korea. The country is also sending $1 million in humanitarian assistance through international organizations.
6: We will do our utmost to ensure swift, safe search and rescue operations for our nationals in Nepal.
5: Their mission is not just to help Nepal deal with the crisis, but to find their own citizens. Hundreds of foreign nationals from

0: ready to dispatch first responders, along with £5 million in cash aid. Distributing aid will be challenging due to the Himalayas' rugged mountainous terrain, and authorities are warning of a possible second wave of floods as a lake formed at the disaster site by a blocked river is at risk of bursting.
1: About all of this with Leela Jacinto, who joins me on the set. Leela, there was some initial confusion over what exactly could have triggered this deadly flash flood. Just tell us a bit more about what we know and what it means.
2: Well, I mean, the confusion was on Wednesdays, shortly after 8:30 local time, the USGS, the US Geological Survey, recorded a seismic event of 5.2 magnitude, and an earthquake was assumed. But now it appears that what triggered this flash flood was a glacial collapse, right? So the initial difficulty in finding what triggered this underscores some basic underlying issues, right? One is terrain, right? We are looking at the Himalayas. These are the world's tallest mountains. These mountain ranges happened because of a continental collision between the Eurasian plain and the Indian subcontinent. So these mountains are gigantic, and it's a geological battleground. So there are tectonic plains. It's an earthquake zone. You know, Nepal has seen disasters, earthquake disasters in 2015, for instance, more than 8,000 people were killed. So, you know, an earthquake was a likely assumption. Then the fact that this was a flash flood, and this is currently the monsoon season in Nepal. But what baffled local scientists was, like, this year, the monsoons have not been very heavy. So now it appears that what caused this was a glacial collapse of, get this, 5,200 meters. Now, when we're talking about glacial collapse, this is a very serious issue, and this is something that we have been talking about for decades, right? The Himalayas, the Karakoram, the Hindu Kush, these are a whole host of mountain ranges, and they stretch from Bhutan in the east right up to Pakistan in the west. And, you know, and these are the border regions of Nepal, Tibet, China, India. This entire range has around 40,000 glaciers, okay? What is very poor in this area is glacial monitoring. If you compare the glacial monitoring in these range compared to the Alps, there are just a few dozen glaciers that are being constantly monitored. Once these glaciers collapse, and this has accelerated, scientists have been telling us that this has been accelerating, because once they collapse, it is way too late. You know, the gradient of this terrain is so steep. You are talking about this mass of debris and floods falling thousands of meters. Once that happens, it's too late for downhill communities, and which is why, you know, long-term monitoring of these glaciers need to be stepped up. As we know, you know, this is very difficult terrain for humanitarian assistance to reach. What will primarily happen, and we've already seen this, is immediately it's the armed forces of the countries that get triggered. You know, so the Nepalese army, China's PLA, and even the Indian armed forces immediately, you know, they have the wherewithal and the know-how to handle this sort of terrain, because roads have been blocked, river valleys flooded. And of course, you know, international NGOs have a certain expertise in delivering humanitarian aid. It's very difficult. And, you know, the recovery mission is going to be very hard. But then there are also the underlying issues, you know, and the underlying issues is the question of economic development in these regions, you know. So these are regions that are, they're mountainous, but they're not that remote. Okay. These are river valleys that are at the crux of all the trading. You know, Nepal relies on a lot of cross-border trade with China, and they all pass through these river valleys. Now, what governments and administrations have to do is manage economic development in a very geologically sensitive zone. And there's been a lot of infrastructure development and push of population in this region. So what we have to really look at now, in addition to providing humanitarian assistance, rebuilding community lives, is also take a look at where are the emphasis of economic development. You know, there are a lot of hydroelectric projects. These are big projects. And there needs to be a careful examination of the priorities for this. You know, it's called the roof of the world. It's not for nothing.
1: Leela, thank you.
0: In Honduras, 80% of the country is under an alert for drought, a situation that's exacerbated by the El Niño weather phenomenon. Residents of the capital have been forced to stockpile water. and a well is being dug in this historic neighborhood.
3: The situation is really worrying, and we know that, in this case, the problem stems from a lack of rainfall.
0: A rainfall deficit is one of the consequences of El Niño. The weather phenomenon occurs every 2 to 7 years. It's caused by a change in the intensity and direction of winds in the Pacific. Usually, warm waters are pushed westward by the trade winds towards Asia. During El Niño episodes, these winds weaken, causing heat to be released into the atmosphere and changing weather patterns around Central and South America. In El Salvador, this lagoon has completely dried up. The government has issued a maximum drought alert, as has Panama, which has also declared a state of emergency. It's affecting shipping traffic in the Panama Canal. The number of crossings has been reduced, measures that are usually taken much later in the season.
4: This is a different El Niño event, characterized by an unusually early onset, and it could last much longer than previous phenomena. Consequently, the measures needed to get through Panama's dry season must be taken much earlier.
0: According to climate scientists, this year's El Niño is expected to be the most intense ever recorded.
1: Joining me now from Jerusalem is Fast 24's Noga Tanaposki. Noga, just briefly, in regards to the Israeli elections, which are going to be happening in October, what is happening in regards to the settlements in general?
5: What's happening is that the settler movement and the most extreme parts among them have really gained both currency and power through a number of Netanyahu top ministers who are themselves settlers or who are settler activists. So what we're seeing in this electoral campaign, which is really remarkable, is to what extent this small minority of very extremist settlers with the most radical far-right views, to what an extent these people who do represent a small minority have become the center of the electoral campaign. I want to point out that the minister we now see on the screen, another one of these group, Itamar Ben-Gvir, 2 or 3 days ago called for the wanton killing of 30 to 40 Palestinians at night in Gaza for no reason except to terrorize them and to kill them. The prime minister of Israel, who has the power to fire any of these ministers, to condemn them, or to halt any of these processes, including handing out of arms to violent settlers in the West Bank, the Israeli prime minister is going along for the ride. He is on board with these efforts, and he has not even condemned Itamar Ben-Gvir's call for murder, flat-out murder. So we're in a situation in which extremism, radical extremism, has taken over the electoral campaign, and that is causing a lot of fears among the general Israeli population and also among the officials, for example, from the Central Election Committee, who really feel pressure to try and secure these elections in one way or another.
1: Noga Tanaposki reporting there from Jerusalem. Thank you.
6: Those reports are from France 24. France 24 may be easily found at their website, france24.com, as well as a YouTube channel called France 24 English, and most podcast sites, as is the shortwave report. On to NHK World Radio Japan. The Japanese government says it supports International Criminal Court President Tomoko Akane after the U.S. announced sanctions against her. A group of parliamentarians condemned the move by Donald Trump. The United Nations and the International Red Cross are urging countries to regulate lethal autonomous AI weapon systems. Parts of Japan have been experiencing extreme heat. China and other countries expressed displeasure after the U.S. said it would ratchet up its sanctions on anyone doing business with Iran. NHK Japan.
7: The Japanese government says it will provide necessary support to International Criminal Court President Akane Tomoko after the U.S. announced sanctions against her. Washington announced the sanctions last week, accusing the court of maliciously abusing its authority. Akane is a Japanese judge who has led the organization since 2024. Japan's Chief Cabinet Secretary Kihara Minoru said the country has consistently supported the ICC. He said the court punishes the most serious crimes of concern to the international community and upholds the rule of law.
8: The Japanese government has been in close communication with ICC President Akane. We plan to continue to communicate with each other and provide necessary support.
7: When asked about the possibility of Akane losing access to financial services in Japan, Kihara said that the government is monitoring the situation. He said he would not speculate on the impact of the sanctions. Meanwhile, a cross-party group of Japanese lawmakers is speaking out against those sanctions. The Nonpartisan Parliamentary Association for Reconsidering Human Rights Diplomacy issued a statement on Monday. It says the group condemns the U.S. move in the strongest terms.
9: Being silent in the face of criticism of the rule of law would mean that Japan will not be able to fulfill its responsibility as a country advocating the rule of law.
7: The statement says the Japanese government should file a clear protest against the sanctions and call on the U.S. to immediately withdraw the measure. The United Nations and the International Committee of the Red Cross are urging countries to regulate lethal AI autonomous weapons systems.
10: We are now dangerously close to crossing a moral red line, the autonomous targeting of humans by machines.
7: Fully autonomous AI-guided weapons are raising ethical concerns as they select and attack targets without human involvement. There are reports that AI weapons could have already been used in battle, such as between Russia and Ukraine. The UN and the ICRC want a legally binding document with clear controls and prohibitions on their use.
11: What we are seeing is increasingly sophisticated weapons being used at ever greater speed and scale.
7: He expressed hope that negotiations will move forward at a November conference on arms control in Geneva, Switzerland.
12: Parts of Japan experienced yet another day of dangerous heat on Wednesday. The high topped 40 degrees Celsius in Fukuoka Prefecture. The temperature at Fukuoka Airport was 40.4 degrees, while Dazaifu City saw a high of 40.3. Several other places in southwestern Japan recorded temperatures above 39 degrees. The extreme heat hit parts of Kumamoto Prefecture, still recovering from a powerful earthquake that struck in late July. The daytime high was 39.2 degrees in Yatsushiro City and 38.9 in Kumamoto City.
7: Beijing has voiced its displeasure with the United States after Washington said it would ratchet up its sanctions on anyone doing business with Iran. China is one of Iran's major trading partners. Its foreign ministry spokesperson says there's no legal basis for the sanctions and that it's provoking a sharp reaction from Chinese officials.
13: China's cooperation with Iran is conducted within the framework of international law and should not be interfered with or disrupted. Today,
7: China's reaction comes on the heels of U.S. Treasury Secretary Scott Bessent's announcement. He said the U.S. will unleash an economic onslaught against Iran's financial connections around the globe. And he warned that countries violating the sanctions could be shut out of the dollar-based economic system. Efforts are still underway to find a diplomatic solution to the U.S.-Iran conflict. The Pakistani army says its chief, Asim Munir, visited Iran. The key mediator met with top Iranian officials, including Mohsen Rezaei from the Supreme National Security Council. The military says they discussed ways to keep tensions from escalating and end the fighting altogether. They also talked about the Strait of Hormuz. Pakistan's interior minister joined the visit. He says significant progress was made and that the meeting ended on a positive note, hinting that the diplomatic push is ongoing.
6: 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NHK may be more easily found at most podcast sites like Amazon, Apple, you name it. 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Box 1162, Willits, California, 95490. I'm truly grateful for the donations. 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We will conclude with Radio Havana, Cuba. Cuban Foreign Minister Bruno Rodriguez condemned the new one-year extension of the U.S. blockade on the island. More than 7,000 cargo containers with international aid remain stranded in Caribbean ports in fear of U.S. sanctions. The Pentagon announced that it has renewed its strikes on boats in the Eastern Pacific and Caribbean, allegedly transporting drugs to the U.S. At least 223 people have been killed in the bombings. And the U.S. Drug Enforcement Agency says that the killings have had no effect on the supplies of cocaine in the United States. The United Nations, Canada, and Australia said it was shameful that Israel will not investigate the killing of a convoy from the World Food Kitchen in Gaza. 186 aid workers were killed last year in Gaza. While the U.S. is actively deporting permitted Haitians to the island, scores of civilians are being killed by gangs. Radio Havana, Cuba.
14: Cuban Foreign Minister Bruno Rodriguez on Tuesday, yesterday, condemned the one-year extension of the economic, commercial, and financial blockade imposed by the United States on the island. On social media, Bruno Rodriguez described the blockade as a genocidal policy that has been maintained against our people for more than six decades and emphasized that Cuba is not a threat, but the blockade is. Rodriguez said, the renewal of the so-called Trading with the Enemy Act until September next year, 2027, is not a minor administration act, but rather confirmation that Washington persists in its aim to suffocate an entire nation. The top Cuban diplomat also noted that the extension comes at the most brutal moment of the U.S. offensive against Cuba in recent years. Cuba's deputy permanent representative to the United Nations, Ambassador Dailinis Moreno Guerra, announced the blockade for hindering basic services, including health care, with serious consequences for the Cuban people. Moreno Guerra warned that more than 34,000 pregnant women are unable to receive prenatal ultrasounds, while the infant mortality rate has doubled and currently exceeds 9.8 for every 1,000 live births. The decline in key social and health indicators, she said, confirms that the blockade exists, and it is killing us. She also described the impact of the blockade on international cooperation. More than 7,000 containers, including donations from the United Nations agencies, remain stranded in Caribbean ports, while another 170 containers of essential goods have already now arrived in Cuba but have not been delivered to the recipients due to the shortage of fuel. The U.S. Pentagon, the War Department, says it has renewed strikes on boats in the Eastern Pacific and the Caribbean after a two-month pause. Earlier this week, on Monday, the U.S. Southern Command said that two people were killed after it carried out a lethal kinetic strike on a low-profile vessel operating along established narco-trafficking routes in the Pacific. Once again, the Pentagon provided absolutely no evidence that the boat was carrying drugs because there is no evidence. Since President Trump, Donald Trump, launched a boat bombing campaign earlier in 2022, 2025, about a year ago in September. SOUTHCOM says it's killed at least 223 people. Amnesty International, along with other international agencies, have condemned these strikes as extrajudicial killings, a form of murder, saying they amount to crimes under international law. Boasts about the effectiveness of the boat strikes in combating drug trade come less than a month after a leaked Drug Enforcement Administration, DEA, analysis revealed that the boat bombing campaign has not reduced the amount of cocaine entering the country by a single bit, as drug cartels have found alternate methods of shipping their products into the United States. Nicholas Grossman, professor of international relations at the University of Illinois in Chicago, described the boat strike campaign as murderous and illegal, adding that its victims are not terrorists, and they may not even be drug traffickers at all. Investigative journalist Camila Lourdes Garlasa said that there is no proof that any of the victims on the boat strikes were involved in the drug trade. Israel's decision not to launch a criminal investigation into an attack on a central kitchen convoy in Gaza is shameful, according to the United Nations and Canada and Australia. The 2024 attack on the World Central Kitchen convoy killed at least 7 humanitarian workers. The announcement by the Israeli government that they would pursue criminal investigations into other strikes, but not the Central Kitchen, is without further explanation and is shameful. The investigation into the strike on World Humanitarian Day was particularly egregious. This decision is both too little and too late. The victims of this incident and their families deserve justice and accountability, and we will continue to seek answers on their behalf. Gaza has become a particularly deadly place for aid workers. In 2025, last year, Israeli attacks on the Strip accounted for more than half of all deaths of humanitarian workers globally, 186 killed during the year last year. The United Nations also says that Israel's failure to investigate its attacks has riled even countries close considered staunch supporters. In Haiti, a heavily armed gang killed dozens of people overnight in a raid on Kenskoff, a farming community near Haiti's capital of Port-au-Prince. The United Nations reports that at least 47 people were killed, 22 more were wounded, with homes set ablaze, prompting outrage from survivors over the Haitian government's failure to protect them from repeatedly deadly attacks from gangs. One local resident said, "We live in humiliation. The government has done nothing for us. The blood of our people does not stop flowing in Kenskoff. The Prime Minister has to say something to the people in Kenskoff now. We cannot take this anymore." The UN Human Rights Agency reports that hundreds of criminal groups in Haiti have killed over 16,000 people since early 2022. That's compounded on an existing humanitarian crisis in which nearly 6.5 million Haitians require assistance and nearly 1.5 million are internally displaced. Despite that, the United States last week announced twice weekly deportation flights to Haiti after a U.S. Supreme Court ruling allowed the Trump administration to end temporary protected status for an estimated 350,000 Haitians.
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0: I'm Maeve Conran of KGNU and Rocky Mountain Community Radio in Boulder, Colorado. Today on Sprouts, we'll hear some autobiographical monologues created by Modus Theatre in Boulder. Modus creates original theatre that sparks conversation and shines a light on stories that are often overlooked. Their performances focus on people who are misrepresented or dehumanised in the media. Modus Theatre's Transformative Stories series centres the experiences of transgender and non-binary leaders as the protagonists in the American drama, sharing stories that help us more deeply understand the real human perspectives around gender, family, belonging and safety. Transformative Stories monologues were created in collaboration with Modus Theatre's artistic director, Kirsten Wilson. Today, we'll hear monologuists share their personal stories, speaking their truths, negotiating oppression and liberation. First, here's a monologue from Reverend Nicole Garcia, titled, A Rose is a Rose.
16: I was born in 1959, the eldest son in a Roman Catholic Latino family. I was a good Catholic boy. I loved church. It was nothing for me to attend Mass two or three times a week, as well as being on a few committees. When I was 18, I remember talking to one of the priests about becoming a priest. But Mama and Grandma were adamant. No. The expectations were clear. I was the oldest son. I was to get married, have kids, and carry on the family name. And I really wanted to be the son they wanted me to be. I did. But when I tried, I got it wrong, or it was awkward, or it was just plain boring. I would watch and mimic my male cousins, but I didn't like doing what they did. I wanted to play dress-up with my female cousins. I was constantly scolded for trying to make tortillas with Grandma or spending too much time with Mama and my aunts in the kitchen. I didn't want to spend time in the living room watching football with the men. I prayed and prayed like a good Catholic boy for God to fix me. I asked God to help me be the boy I was supposed to be. And as I got older, I prayed for God to help me become a man. I didn't want to let my family down. But I was 22 when I came to the realization God refused to answer my prayers. I stopped talking to God. I became a lost child and then a wild child. I no longer had a guidepost and I no longer wanted one. If God ignored me, why should I care? Actually, I'm surprised I lived to be 30 years old. I realized I wasn't dead when I woke up in detox. I knew my life had to change. I came out of detox determined to stop drinking and prove to myself, my family, and the world that I was a worthy eldest son. So within a few years, I got married to an incredible woman. And I went into law enforcement. And as a corrections officer, I would finally prove my manhood. And I found a mentor who taught me how to walk and talk like a real man. The uniform and badge helped play the role, but the uniform was just a facade. It took every ounce of strength I had to play that role every day. And my mental health suffered. I became increasingly depressed. Despite my original hope to honor my family and prove that I was the eldest son, I simply rekindled my relationship with alcohol. And of course, I blamed my wife and my job for the way I felt because I wanted to live in denial. For the truth? Living into my true self? Well, that wasn't something I could handle. But after 8 years of marriage, I was unsurprised and secretly relieved. My wife asked me for a divorce. So after the divorce, I went into therapy to figure out what was wrong with me, for I had walked away from everything I was supposed to have. We had new cars in the garage. We had a big house. We had good jobs. And I walked away from it all. What the hell happened? But with the help of a caring therapist, I finally came to terms with the truth I had hidden deep within myself. I wasn't the oldest son. I wasn't always had been the oldest daughter. I've always been Nicole. Well, the first person I told was my cousin Kelly. Kelly, guess what? I finally figured out what happened. I've always been a woman. I'm going to transition and become a woman. And you know, Kelly was really supportive. She talked with me and walked with me. Then she asked me a very serious question. So what about your mom and your work? Mom and work. Geez. Mom was still very Roman Catholic. And by then I was working as a state parole officer. What about mom and work? But amazingly enough, the Division of Parole was very supportive. I was able to move into an administrative position for a couple years so I could transition and not have much contact with the public. And early in my transition, I met another trans woman who also happened to be in law enforcement. We had a lot in common. We became good friends. And eventually I told her that I was feeling this rekindling of my faith. She told me about this Lutheran church that was welcoming. Well, I was incredibly nervous when the first time I went to this service, but the people were lovely. They welcomed me with open arms, and you know you're part of a church when they invite you to be on a committee. I found a church home, and I became an active member of that Lutheran congregation. After so many years without prayer, there I was in church once again, two or three times a week, praying and talking to God. And then early one morning during a service, I watched the pastor lift the host as he said the words of institution. This is my body given for you. I knew I had to be at the altar speaking those words. I knew I was called to be a priest. I was astounded that the church agreed with me. So it took me 5 years to navigate the daunting process, but in 2019, I was ordained. And when I was ordained, there were 300 people in the sanctuary, designed to hold 250. And I was so happy when Mama and my two sisters placed the symbol of ordination, this red stole, around my shoulders. I believe in my heart. God created me to be a trans woman. God had not turned away from me when I was a child, when I begged to be a boy. God simply loved me until I got on the path of becoming the person I am meant to be. and since completing my transition in 2005, I have earned 2 master's degrees, and I am now a pastor and a therapist. And in these roles, I've had the honor of walking with so many trans and non-binary people in their journeys of self-discovery and self-actualization. I've worked with people who wanted to die because they had no hope and saw no path forward in the gender they were assigned at birth. I sat with them, tears streaming down their cheeks as they tried to form the words between sobs. Words I remember uttering to myself so many times in the past. I don't want to disappoint anyone, but I can't be who they want me to be. Honestly, it is devastating to read all the lies on social media, how we, therapists and the medical establishment, are forcing kids to become transgender. All we really want to do is help alleviate the pain of living a lie. For example, puberty blockers, hormone blockers, can give a young person the gift of time, so that they can truly discern who they are and have the space to blossom and bloom. And I'm holding this rose in my hand because it represents so much to me. Dad loved the roses he planted in the yard, and I often place red roses on Mama's grave. And I was born on December 12th. December 12th is a feast day of La Virgen de Guadalupe. And this feast celebrates the appearance of Mary, the mother of Jesus, to a native man who proved the apparition true by gathering all the roses he found on a barren hill called Tepeyac. Now, this story is much too long to relate today, but suffice it to say, Guadalupe is revered by millions, and especially me. To me, she represents the love of a mother for her children. And I share this love with the dozens of young and trans and non-binary people from around the country who call me Tia Nikki or Mama Nikki. For the love of God for each of us is transformative, and the love of parents for their children who transition their gender, it's life-giving. Now, I know my parents were confused when I came out as a woman. My mother was very unhappy. She said to me, "I love you, but don't come over here dressed like that, and I will only call you by the name I gave you." So early in my transition, when I went over to Mama's, I would wear baggy clothes, pull my hair back to abide by her wishes. And in the middle of my transition, Dad's cancer, it took a turn for the worst, and Dad wanted to be home with the help of hospice. And it was a surprise when Mama had a seizure and ended up in the hospital for 3 weeks. I ended up moving into my parents' house to take care of Dad, and my sisters took care of Mama. One day, I realized Daddy was calling me Gita. He was calling me his daughter. I asked him why he started calling me Gita, and he said, "I finally see you happy." Well, as happy as I could be watching Daddy struggle. And it seems that once Dad started calling me Gita, Mama, my sisters, my family, except for one cousin, one uncle, well, they followed Dad's lead. Dad accepted me as his daughter because he loved me enough to want to see me happy. And Mama loved me enough not only to see me as her daughter, but she forgave me for becoming a Lutheran. Mama, Daddy, my sisters, my family accepted me for the child of God I was created to be. Let us strive to be worthy of our children, to believe them when they tell us who they are. For I truly believe everything imparts God's grace. And I don't believe in exceptions to God's love. All our children are beautiful. We are called by God to walk with them as they blossom and bloom.
1: 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Next, we'll hear another monologue, this time from Ray. It's called Gender Play and Possibility.
17: Research indicates that a majority of trans people know they are trans before the age of 14. I am not one of those people. Being a girl never really bothered me, but being a woman did. Ironically, I was at my most feminine right before I came out, and I'm gonna be real with you. I was rocking it. My prom photo is proof. I'm in heels, nails done, wrapped in this glittering velvet prom dress. I had coiffed silver hair and this dark purple lipstick, and I loved it. I loved thrift shopping for the perfect matching accessories. I loved getting ready in the bathroom with my friends. I loved feeling put together and bringing out new sides of myself. And I love talking about this photo now. But during my transition, it was hard to look at that picture. While seeing surgeons and therapists and doctors and telling them over and over which parts of myself I didn't like, I became conditioned to see my gender primarily as an experience of dysphoria, as an experience of pain and displacement and mismatch, because that's the narrative I had to repeat in order to gain access to gender-affirming care. Over time, my prom photo stopped reminding me of joy and started to represent duplicity, I guess. I had no way of reconciling my enjoyment with femininity with the fact that I didn't feel like a woman. So I began to understand my femininity as a false mask, a way to garner approval, a glamour that hid what was brewing under the surface. Only now am I really able to articulate that my gender didn't start from that place of pain. It started from a place of play. Freshman year of high school, my friends agreed to wear reversible bracelets to accommodate gender fluidity and questioning within the group. The light blue side was for feminine pronouns, the dark blue for masculine, and we could twist the bracelet for neutral pronouns. They were ugly elastic things stitched together by yours truly on my very first sewing machine. Yeah, I may as well have done it with my eyes closed. The thread was knotted and gnarled in places, but the bracelets were beautiful because they were ours, because they tied us together. We got good at switching pronouns. We would flip our bracelets mid-conversation to see who noticed. Sometimes you get away with flipping a cis person's, and we would laugh together as they squirmed in exaggerated discomfort. Nope, nope, nope, that does not feel right. This was all very playful. Trying on different gendered language became no more taboo than trying on different clothes. I experimented with all three sets of pronouns, and without having any certainty about what my gender definitively was, I noticed that I liked neutral pronouns, which in turn helped me give myself permission to try more masculine things. I discovered, for example, that I liked wearing button-downs and baseball caps. I liked cologne and cargo shorts, and I really liked mixing it all in with my feminine staples. Finally, I gave myself permission to experiment with a binder, a compression garment that flattens your chest. I told nobody. There was a part of me that hoped I wouldn't like it, but I did like it. I really liked it. With it on, I felt more at home in my body. For me, there was never a defining moment where I claimed the label of non-binary. The initial realization was less about discerning what my gender was and more about becoming who I wanted to go through life as. I didn't think of it as transitioning. I was just expanding, growing branches that were the different parts of myself. I find it strange when people call my gender unnatural because this is the most natural thing there is. Nature is not either or. Nature is dry and wet, hot and cold, forgiving and brutal. Authenticity is multiplicity. Fluidity is sincerity. And yet, as I started to look into medical transition, this conviction changed. I was exposed to the transmedicalist idea that only a certain portion of people who seek gender-affirming care are actually trans and thus actually deserving of receiving that care. I was haunted by the idea that I might be faking it, that I might be misinterpreting my feelings, that I might regret transition. There's a certain amount of anxiety that's normal when you make a major life decision, but my political environment magnified that anxiety to the point where it was disabling. In both medical and social spaces, I saw people accused of faking transgender because of how they dressed, how they spoke, how they styled their hair. Suddenly, my gender fluidity began to feel like gender fraudulence. As someone whose gender didn't emerge until puberty, as someone whose childhood isn't characterized entirely by tomboyishness, as someone who doesn't even necessarily feel like they were born in the wrong body, the only way I could medically justify my gender was through a language of pain. These are the parts of my body I don't like. These are the parts that need to change. This is not a matter of joy. It is a matter of survival. Framing my story this way didn't mean lying about my experiences. I very much met the criteria for dysphoria. The problem was I didn't meet it every day, all the time, perfectly. But between online spaces and doctor's offices, I subconsciously learned that I would be most readily validated if I turned down the volume on that fluidity and settled into an aesthetic that matched my identity. So for a hot minute there, I focused on trying to rid myself of gender markers, cropping to a neutral pixie cut, wearing neutral blank shirts and neutral Converse sneakers. I never took the time to question that neutral always meant masculine. There's a photo of me post-transition, several years after prom. It was my contact photo for a long time, the one that automatically gets sent over iMessage. It's a photo of me at a Christian wedding. Button up, blazer, clean shaven, hem slack, shiny shoes, like whole nine yards. I looked good. I looked how I wanted to look at that time. But that version of myself now feels as foreign as the one from prom. On the other side of my transition, I now have the opportunity to share with you a fuller story of transition that is more about discovery than dysphoria. I came into my non-binary identity not because I was repulsed by femininity, but because I loved it, at least parts of it. Femininity helped me learn the language of style, of aesthetic, of taste and confidence. It helped me really begin to develop a sense of self. And the problem was never that I was using the wrong half of the alphabet. The problem was that I was using only half of the alphabet. I began to really blossom after being safely on the other side of top surgery and hormones, when I no longer needed to limit my options to accommodate my dysphoria and no longer felt the need to prove my dysphoria to others. My transition was not the culmination of my growth, but the prerequisite to my evolution. Now that I feel at home in my body, I can live into my version of non-binary. My version of non-binary isn't about neutrality, it's about multiplicity. It's about many truths, many versions of me. It's been a few years since that wedding, and my style is a lot different now. I'm drawn to clashing patterns, to chaotic mixes of feminine and masculine attire. And I'm not trying to prove anything to anyone anymore. So if you can't figure out my gender, I'm okay with that. One time, a flustered cis person addressed me as man. And it was honestly very affirming. I remember when I was a kid, maybe age 8 or 9, and I asked my parents to let me wear swim trunks to the pool instead of a girl's bathing suit. I was a curious sight to others, wet strands of long hair curling and clinging to my bare chest. One time, a kid came up to me, a stranger, and asked, "Are you a boy or a girl?" What I experienced in that moment was not shame or embarrassment. It was indignation and confusion. Why is my answer important to this person? I realize now what I already intuitively knew at that age. It's not me who doesn't understand the laws of gender. It's you who doesn't understand my freedom. My freedom is about doing what makes me feel good. My freedom is about delight and celebration and self-understanding. My freedom is one of the greatest gifts I have to give. Transition for me personally was less about treating the dysphoria of the adult and more about reclaiming the freedom of the child. It was about having the courage to soften into the parts of myself that feel scary and foreign. It's about taking my fleeting thoughts, my wildest dreams, my roaring nightmares, and holding their jagged edges to my chest until they softened and called me home. I believe that the parts of ourselves that we are most afraid of are the parts that have the capacity to liberate us the most. And the greatest gift of my transition is not a sense of certainty and security, but a sense of possibility, permeability, and volatility. The ability to stay in inquiry and say, "I don't know." The ability to know my body and say, "I'm hurting." The ability to constantly reforge my expectations of myself, to show all of myself so that others can love all of me. 8-year-old me didn't have the words to explain all this to that kid at the swimming pool, but they did the next best thing. They simply shrugged, jumped back into the water, and playfully swam away.
18: 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That's it for Sprouts. 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
20: I'm Rick Smith, and this is Labor History in Two. On On this day in labor history, the year was 1963. That was the day one of the most important stands for justice and equality took place in United States history. Dr. Martin Luther King Jr. delivered his I Have a Dream speech to a 250,000 people in Washington, D.C. But did you know that one of the main organizers for the march was a man by the name of Baird Rustin? Rustin is often left out of the history books because he was gay and because of his earlier communist affiliations. He was

0: born in 1912 and raised in Westchester, Pennsylvania. He was raised in the Quaker tradition, and his commitment to peaceful, nonviolent protest continued into the civil rights movement. Rustin joined the Young Communist League in the 1930s, a time when communist organizers were some of the few people actively speaking out about racial injustice in the United States. After he left the Young Communist League, Rustin spent a brief time as an organizer for a march on Washington, D.C., planned in the 1940s. This movement was led by one A. Philip Randolph. The planned march was aimed at putting pressure on President Franklin Delano Roosevelt to desegregate work at industries with federal wartime manufacturing contracts. When President Roosevelt agreed to issue an order desegregating these jobs, the planned march was called off. But the idea for the march lived on and became a reality during the civil rights movement. Rustin went on to work in the labor movement. He became the founder and first director of the AFL-CIO's A. Philip Randolph Institute, which focuses on tearing down the walls of discrimination in workplaces and within the labor movement.
1: 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For more information, go to laborhistoryin2.com, like us on Facebook, and follow us on the Twitters at Labor History in 2.
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0: But when they realized, my father came to me and told me to my ear, hey, this movie moves your heart and makes you cry.
1: That was Fernando Valencia and his son Dylan and Augusto Zegarra, the director of the new documentary Runasimi, playing in New York this weekend at the Firehouse Cinema at DCTV. I'll be moderating the Q&A on Monday at 3:30 there. Tonight I'll be in Middlebury, Vermont for a screening of the documentary Steal the Story, Please at the Dana Theater at 7:15 with Tia Lesson and Carl Diehl, the directors. It's great to be back. I'm Amy Goodman with Juan Gonzalez.
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3: You're listening to Black Agenda Report, where we provide news, commentary, and analysis from a Black left perspective. I'm Margaret Kimberly. In this week's segment, we hear about the crisis in Northwest Indiana, including the city of Gary, where residents have gone up to 2 weeks without power after a storm. As in the rest of the country, a public utility, which is actually a corporate entity, failed to meet public needs in a time of crisis, as did the region's elected representatives. But we begin with a veteran independent journalist who is running for Congress as a Green Party candidate in Maryland. We discuss what is wrong in journalism, including its ties to state narratives, and how he plans to activate voters and to legislate should he be elected. Thank you for joining us on Black Agenda Report. I'm Margaret Kimberly. Our guest is Sam Husseini. He's a veteran independent journalist and senior analyst at the Institute for Public Accuracy. He's best known for doing what journalists are supposed to do, ask hard questions of people in power. He's done that so well that he was physically removed from a State Department briefing given by Antony Blinken, then Joe Biden's Secretary of State. And he was recently removed from a press conference at the National Press Club when he questioned New York Senator Chuck Schumer about Israel's genocide and war crimes, and as a result is now banned by the press club. Sam now is running for Congress in Maryland's 4th District as a Green Party candidate. The incumbent Democrat Glenn Ivey is the recipient of more than $7 million in funding from AIPAC and individual AIPAC supporters. So we'll talk to Sam about his work as a journalist and his campaign. Thank you so much for joining me.
4: Thank you so much for inviting me, Margaret. Pleasure to be with you.
3: So I'm not sure where to begin. Let's start with the journalism. I'll start there. You've been kicked out of good places. There's an old joke about that, right? You've been kicked out of better places.
4: All the best places.
3: All the best places. The State Department, interestingly, Trump
4: they're
3: doesn't even bother.
4: The places. I just lied. They're the worst places.
3: Well, true. But interesting, Trump doesn't even have State Department briefings, does he? Or rarely?
4: No, there has not been a regular State Department briefing with a spokesperson in over a year. After I got hauled out of there at the end of the Biden administration, they inexplicably took away my credentials and then they gave them back to me, similarly without real explanation, but they put assigned seating. So I was put way in the back right near the door, in case they needed to carry me out again or felt like they wanted to carry me out again. And they totally blocked me out. I was only able to get one question and they'd violate their own rules not to call on me. And they generally, didn't like pesky. I mean, at that point, they weren't even the Trump people weren't even calling on Matt Lee, who under Biden, would always get the first question. So it was a general clamp down. But I was at the extreme end of being the recipient of it. And then they just stopped having them last August. They had one pseudo briefing on no notice that I didn't know about ahead of time. They apparently called up all their favorite reporters and Rubio came out like 2 days before Christmas and made a big show of, I'm going to take all the questions that are like they're, big on openness and all of that. It was a total farce. Mm-hmm. And they had all of their, favorite reporters lined up.
3: So tell us about the National Press Club and your

0: into his Trump is bad, Trump is bad, Trump is corrupt, corrupt thing. So I stood up and called him out. What could be more corrupt than backing genocide? What about your record? And I was, you know, some people eventually came up and I pointed to specific legal letters that put him on notice from the Center for Constitutional Rights. And I was ushered out and I went out. And then I got a letter from the press club just recently saying, claiming that I was a threat to safety and security, and that I had been banned. So I'm, you know, I'm going to the ethics committee. In the past, executive director of the press club attempted to suspend me for 2 weeks several, many years ago, and I went to the ethics committee and they overturned it. I don't know if their mechanisms is are as independent now as they were back then.
1: So what does all of this tell us about media in this country? I mean, we know the corporate media. It's obvious to anyone paying attention. New York Times, Washington Post, the networks, they all just repeat what the state tells them to repeat. It's rare for them to ask any hard questions. Even independent media, people are hesitant to rub the powerful people the wrong way and have now succumbed to this, I call it the click mentality of getting how many views you get on YouTube or whatever. So the state of journalism is not good, is it?
0: I think it's terrible, and I think it's even worse than you even indicate, Margaret. I mean, I think if by some miracle, a president was elected who wanted peace and wanted to scale down the wars and so on, suddenly I don't think the major media would be, you know, sucking up to them. They would be in attack mode. You know, when they thought that Trump might scale back the Ukraine war, for example, they were in attack mode against him. When Bill Clinton first got into office, there was some concern that he might back off from the aggressive stance on Iraq. And he was viciously attacked by the New York Times for that. So I think that they operate in a way that ensures the permanent empire state of how things are done. I think that there are individual decent reporters who do some good work, but they end up being more and more marginalized, and they got to go with the company line. I think that puts more of an onus on us who are more independent minded to be more free of constraint to use the First Amendment to its utmost. And hopefully that gets an audience, although it's hard to get an audience because so much of it is all rigged, right? I mean, you know, big tech platforms are dominating things and boosting their favorite influencers, as they're now called. So there's, I think, many levels of corruption here.
1: Yeah. And having said all of that, talking about corruption, you have nonetheless thrown your hat into the ring and are running for Congress in Maryland's 4th District. How did you come to this decision?
0: There's a couple of strands to it. The fact that I'm in a district that I've lived in for, over 20 years, that is represented by somebody who is, I think, the fourth biggest, fundee of AIPAC and other pro-Israel money, is a sort of, you know, Bill Clinton style new Democrat type corporatist, just made me want to do something to address that. The district had been represented by Don Edwards, who was, I knew and something of a friend, and was kind of as progressive a Democrat as you could, reasonably find. She committed a cardinal sin, I believe. She went to Gaza in 2009, and I think that put a target on her back. So she ran for Senate. and lost, and then tried to get her seat back in 2022. And that's when AIPAC pumped like $6 million into Glenn Ivey and his campaign and putting out smears against Don Edwards. And that's how Glenn Ivey, Glenn AIPAC Ivey, as I call him, got in. You know, and another thing that really affected me earlier this year, I was in South Africa for over 5 weeks trying to get South Africa to push for more emergency orders in the Genocide Convention case at the International Court of Justice. This is something I had pushed for in 2003. I was like, some countries got to invoke the Genocide Convention. And then South Africa stepped up and did that at the end of 2023. But the Biden administration sabotaged the orders from the ICJ, but there's nothing stopping South Africa from trying to get more emergency orders. So I basically went there and talked to everybody that I could, trying to urge the government, in spite of the fact that it's obviously under threat from Trump, you know, tariffs and other things. And they have their own Zionist lobby there. I mean, this is a global phenomenon. It's not just, you know, the US and Europe. To try to get the South African government to do more emergency orders. And in the process of that, I went to the parliament in Cape Town and met with a bunch of parliamentarians. And you see a parliament that has, that is a not just multiracial, but, you know, multi-party functioning democracy with a hell of a lot of problems. But it's, you know, and, you know, parliament members wearing T-shirts and, you know, like regular people and things like that. And I'm like, OK, I get that this isn't the way that it is in the United States, but why? And can we try to chip away at this? And then the Green Party just came to me. That some activists here did the legwork and they got on the ballot. So it's just the Democrats, Republicans and Greens on the ballot here in Maryland, because the folks at the Maryland Green Party really did a lot of great work. So they just handed this to me on a silver platter. I know lots of people who spend, you know, who run for Congress, who spend all their time just doing battle fights. And this was just handed to me. So I felt something of an obligation, honestly, to try to use this in whatever way that I can.
1: Well, you're fortunate in Maryland, because in New York, the Green Party was kicked off the ballot by Andrew Cuomo. Horrible, horrible man, horrible governor, who very vindictive, sees everything as personal. So he was angry with the Working Families Party, which actually doesn't do that much. But anyway, but he was mad at them anyway because they didn't endorse him. So he just got rid of libertarians. Greens were used to be on the ballot, but they raised the signature threshold for petitions. And it's a threshold the Green Party hasn't been able to meet. So we no longer have those choices that we used to have in New York State. And this is something happening around the country. Greens are on fewer ballots. But that says a lot about, I guess, what passes for democracy, right? We're told we have elections, so you have a democracy, but we don't really. And rich people decide who does and doesn't run. So I'm a Green and a supporter of people like yourself running for office, because we do need a true democracy. I mean, there's so many things thwarting the people having a voice. So I think it's very important for every opportunity for folks to do what we can to restore some semblance of democracy. So the word is not just a mockery.
0: Absolutely. And another thing that really influenced me was, you know, the talk of a third party being founded by Tucker Carlson and people around him. And I'm like, well, how do we know that that's going to be meaningfully different if it's not just going to take some part of the same cash stream as the two corporate parties? And it could have, very negative elements in it as well. And there's already a meaningful independent party, which doesn't take corporate or PAC money, and it's the Green Party. So I wanted to really highlight that and to say that we can do this now. We don't have to wait for the cavalry to come in allegedly in 2 years. So seize the day is part of it. And another part is just the dynamic. I mean, I've lived in this district, like I said, for 20 years. And, you know, most of that time I've devoted my energies to, you know, pounding away at official Washington. It's right outside of Washington, D.C. It's mostly Prince George's County and parts of Montgomery County, the fourth congressional district. And I don't want it to be in the shadow of official Washington. I want to find ways of joining together with my neighbors to effect meaningful change, and I want official Washington to have to live in the shadow of the consciences of people here, and I want to activate them here. I think that there is an unsettlingness in the district about where things are going, but there's an acquiescence it's a largely middle class suburban, it's 55% African American, Black, and there needs to be a meaningful challenge to the current status quo, I feel, and I'm trying to prompt that. The University of Maryland is in College Park is in the district, so I'm trying to, you know, activate that as much as possible. So I see some opportunity here for a systemic local shift.
1: Yeah, you mentioned it's a majority Black district. Donna Edwards and the previous office holder and Glenn Ivey, the incumbent, are both Black members of the Congressional Black Caucus. But as you pointed out, they are not in, Black people are not in control of our own politics. It's people outside who decide who we can vote for, who gets to run, who gets money. I think it's something that needs to be highlighted, that I suppose, like every other group, but Black people are very much wedded to the Democratic Party, but it doesn't represent our interests. So we have this very sad situation. And Donna Edwards, she's not the first AIPAC victim in the Congressional Black Caucus. Black representatives are even more at risk of their influence.
0: Yeah, we've seen several in the last couple of years, and it goes back at least to Cynthia McKinney getting knocked out. I don't know if it was pushing 15. I don't know how many years ago that she was targeted, but there have been several in recent years. Cori Bush, I guess, is the most recent. So they have really targeted. I don't know how much AIPAC money, but, you know, Al Green was a Black member of Congress who tried to spearhead impeaching Trump for attack on Iran, and he got defeated. So anybody who really raises their head to really challenge the warmongering system of imperial Zionist control and manipulation and so on gets whacked on the head pretty fast here.
1: Yeah, and Jamal Bowman as well. In New York, they redrew the district lines to make him easier to defeat, and then got him out of office. So here we are at this moment. Oh, I'm sorry. I realize. I'm sorry. I'm having senior moments all the time now. But you. But there is something I wanted to ask you about, and that is this revelation that Hakeem Jeffries, minority leader of the House, leader of the Democratic Party, could be House Speaker. It was revealed he had a secret meeting with Jared Kushner, Trump's son-in-law, an unofficial member of the administration, and a person, New York Times described it as a person who's a mutual friend of both, that is to say a rich person who's a Democratic Party donor, put this meeting together, I'm assuming at Kushner's request. And, you know, and it's gone downhill from there. Hakeem Jeffries, I don't know if before we got on, you were talking about how busy you are and you can't follow the news like you used to, but Jeffries produced this. Sorry.
0: Okay.
1: But okay. I have to talk about this Jeffries, this crazy video that he had. It was quite hilarious. He starts off with, "What's up, y'all?" You know, and tries to defend himself and calls Kushner part of the Trump cartel, but he met with them. And, you know, everybody, I mean, it's funny in a way, it's funny, but it revealed a lot about politics and about who really runs things. And there, of course, there's speculation because it was a secret meeting, right? We don't know what they were talking about. Were they talking about Israel? And I wonder, because he's fully on board, I don't think they had to talk to Jeffries about Israel, but you mentioned impeachment. And I wondered if that was it. They want to make sure that if Democrats win back the House, that's not going to happen. That's my latest guess, but we are guessing. What do you think?
0: Yeah, I mean, I don't know. I just see this. I think that there's this constant, you know, collusion between these powers. So it's, I mean, I think it's almost refreshing to know that there are these kinds of meetings, so that, you know, because what they, you know, typically put forward to the public is that they're, you know, at loggerheads and they're constantly battling, and the Democrats can say how terrible Trump is and Trump can say how insidious the Democrats are. And that's how they basically, you know, keep their respective bases, you know, from, you know, just totally in line. So the I'm kind of glad that, you know, to some extent, the cat's out of the bag, that they collude and make deals and so on. And the other aspect of this is that, you know, so many so-called progressive Dems who are supposed to be anti-genocide and critical of corporate power and supposed to be for Medicare for all and all of these things and socialists and so on, they're all, you know, backing Jeffries as, you know, the speaker if the Democrats get a majority. So, you know, I mean, it goes back to the notion that you can't be anti-genocide in a meaningful way inside a pro-genocidal party. I think it really exposes the system in a lot of insidious ways.
1: It certainly does. But you mentioned Medicare for All, and Jeffries, I think recently on Meet the Press, made clear he's opposed to Medicare for All, which most people want. I mean, by huge margins, even most Republicans want Medicare for All. And I mean, talk about corruption. This thing that most people are in favor of is, what did Hillary Clinton say? Never, ever, ever going to come to pass. And we're still hearing that. Right. It's horrible.
0: Yeah, no, it is. And it really shows the process to which Congress has been manipulated so that it doesn't reflect the views of the public in any meaningful way, and that there's so little space for people across the political spectrum from coming to solutions. And I hope that one of the things I'll be able to do is call out both sides about their various corruptions and how they do collude. So I think that that'll that's something that I genuinely relish from issues like Medicare for All to the perpetual wars to the budget priorities and so on and so forth.
1: And there's a hot issue this year. That's these AI data centers.
0: Absolutely.
1: Are there data centers in your district, the 4th Congressional District in Maryland?
0: They're trying to, and there's a lot of activism about stopping them. There are some that are nearby. I was just brought to my attention that Glenn Ivey has at least $100,000 of his own money in a big tech firm, NVIDIA, if I'm pronouncing it correctly. That designs the chips for the data centers. So he is personally invested to the hilt in this technology that's not serving human needs that is designed to ultimately, I believe, manipulate knowledge and information and can damage society in a number of ways and the environment in a number of ways. So that's just simply another reason to be extremely skeptical of corporate Democrats, including, by all means, Glenn Ivey. He doesn't trade stocks like a lot of Democrats, like Pelosi is constantly trading, but he grabs hold of a corrupt stock, doesn't scrutinize the business, and then just holds on to it as it increases in value.
1: Yeah, that's a serious problem. Members of Congress getting rich while in office, enriching themselves as a result of their position.
0: Yeah, he's a millionaire, and he's like in the middle of the, you know, of Congress. So it's like the norm is to be a millionaire. I think I would be one of the few people, if I were elected into Congress, who would experience a massive pay bump.
1: Which says a lot. That's like, what a coincidence. They feel, I mean, even if, I'm not sure what happens to people that, let us say someone is sincere about representing what the people want, but the system beats folks down when they get there. How would you fight against that?
0: I would plead for people like you and others to hold me accountable. I have tried, as I become a candidate, to be exactly like I was 6 months or a year ago in terms of my outlook of things, that I'm not tailoring my message to be a suaver, smoother candidate and to be myself. And I think that I would do the same thing once I got into office, and to have that position. I would be the only Green Party member to be in Congress. And as such, I would use my perch, like I say, to call out both sides as strongly. And in some ways, I feel like I would be like the only one who would, genuinely uphold the Constitution. I mean, they in terms of the Bill of Rights, in terms of civil liberties, in terms of free speech, and the various attacks that have come against war powers. Virtually all of the members of Congress have either, as you say, acquiesced, turned their back on, or been defanged in terms of actually putting their shoulder to the wheel to uphold these principles that are supposed to be at the bedrock of what is supposed to be rule of law, what is supposed to be meaningful democracy.
1: Meaningful democracy. That would be nice, wouldn't it? How do people find out about your campaign?
0: They can go to samhusseini.com. We are setting up phone banking if people are outside of the district and want to help. If they're outside of the district and they know people in Maryland's 4th district, the election is on November 3rd. So we got to get busy, busy, busy to do outreach to groups and people and networks and organization to get the word out. It goes from like Mount Rainier to College Park to Greenbelt, Laurel, and then all the way south. It skirts Bowie and goes south to Fort Washington. If people are familiar to the area, it's the district immediately to the east of Washington, D.C. So people in Washington, D.C. as well can be active in it. So if people go to samhusseini.com, obviously welcome contributions. Really want engagement. Obviously, people in the district can be of immense help in terms of getting the word out and so on.
1: And is there anything I didn't ask that you want to mention?
0: I'd honestly love to hear more from you about how you think, I should, approach this. It is a black majority district, like 55%, and it's often called the wealthiest black majority district. It's no longer true. That's now Charles County. But it's still, the poverty rate here is still above that of the national average, right?
1: Well, so, you mentioned a good point. Black people were often told that this or that neighborhood is the richest or the most successful. But for Black people, economic success is always tenuous. It's based on employment. We don't have inherited wealth. Maybe you own a home. Maybe you've got some money in the bank. But to have that, and I'm assuming that many residents of that district work for the federal government and were impacted by these DOGE cuts after Trump came into office. So if I had to make a suggestion, I would say just activate people. You know, people have so many concerns and are accustomed to them being ignored. I think it'll be refreshing for people to hear that there is a party that wants what they want. Now, as running against a Black person, that will be a challenge. I'm not going to lie. And Black voters tend to be risk averse. Not only will vote for a Democrat, but are even if you were running as a Democrat, it's like you're not the incumbent, you're not the Black person. So I'm not going to lie, that will be a challenge. But I think it's important to rise to that challenge, even as we understand that, so that people aren't lose their fear. Black voting dynamics are very fear-based. It's about keeping, not just keeping Republicans out, but sometimes keeping people out just because you don't know who they are and you're not sure. So that is, that's going to be an issue for you, but there are a lot of people who are disconnected. I don't know what percentage of people there, vote, but, we see time and again that when someone emerges who does talk about what the people want, you can activate people who have deactivated themselves out of, but people who see the system for what it is and see its shortcomings and aren't sure if it, you know, if they can make a difference. But that is how movements begin. So I would say think of it as a political, as a movement, rather than just an ordinary election. And I hope that made sense. Did that make sense?
0: Absolutely. And that is the direction that I've been tending towards. The thing is that, you know, Ivy is attempting, and I know we're running a little over here, but I do actually want to. He's voting better now in the last 2 months. He voted against the NDAA, for example, after running off and meeting with Netanyahu twice while he was slaughtering hundreds of people a day. He can play off of Trump. He denounces Trump, doing the government worker attacks and so on. And there's the Census bureaus here. There's a big NASA facility here. They just shut down the library of this big NASA facility in the district. It's insane. It's so easy for these corporate Democrats to play off of Trump and say, oh, he's so terrible, da-da-da-da-da-da-da. You got to back me up to the hills, rather than you've been completely ineffectual in how you've tried to challenge Trump and his corporatism and his repression. And we need new ways to do that.
1: Well, thank you, Sam. As you said, we ran a little bit over, but it was all for a good cause. Thank you so much for joining me. That's Sam Husseini, independent journalist and Green Party candidate for Congress in the 4th District of Maryland. Thank you so much.
0: Thank you, Margaret, and thank you to Black Agenda Report.
1: Oh, you're very welcome. The lack of power in Gary, Indiana, impacted the sound quality in portions of this interview. We apologize for the technical difficulties. Thank you for joining us on Black Agenda Report. I'm Margaret Kimberly. Our guest is Akili Shakur. She's a revolutionary activist in Gary, Indiana, and the wife of political prisoner Shaka Shakur. Gary, Indiana was struck by an extreme storm 2 weeks ago on August 11th. But that city and other portions of Northwest Indiana have been without power for 2 weeks now. We are speaking on August 25th. This is obviously a hardship for schools, hospitals, businesses, private citizens, not being able to refrigerate food, do any of the things that we count on and assume we're going to have. And Akili Shakur will provide us with an update, and we'll talk about Indiana and how this happened. Thank you so much for joining me.
2: Thank you for having me. I'm just exhausted.
1: Of course you are. And I want to tell folks you are in your car because you can't get power. So I really appreciate you joining me. My first question is, did Gary residents have warning about this storm and about its severity?
2: You know what? We don't have an alarm system that goes off like a lot of cities do, the ringing or the binging for the whole city. So you'd have to be watching the news or word of mouth. And lots of people don't really watch news on their phones, TVs, computers. So kind of knew a storm was coming, but nobody knew what a Draco was. If you don't say it's a tornado or it's a hurricane, it's like, oh, okay. And they say, you know, be careful, winds of, you know, 100 miles an hour, 99 miles an hour. So I don't think a lot of people really, you know, understood that part of it. And the storm itself, I want to say it might have been 15, 20 minutes that it came through, but the damage that it did was what was so unbelievable because it's never happened in this area like that before.
1: Yeah, it was called a derecho, a very severe weather system. And I first heard that folks were still without power last week. And I saw a Facebook post and this person said something like, do you know Gary, Indiana still doesn't have power after a week? I did not know anything about it. It did not get a lot of national news attention. It is now after 2 weeks of suffering. Tell us about that, the fact that people outside of your area, were you aware that people outside of your area did not know about what was going on?
2: You know what? When you're in the middle of something like that, you're not worried about who knows what. You're in survival mode. You know, you are. I mean, I actually had 9 days of no utilities. And so we've got people as of today still with no utilities. So you're not really plugged in. Your TVs don't work. You know, you don't have access to your computers. And when you're trying to figure out how you're going to eat, if you're on oxygen, you're looking to see how you're going to breathe. If you've got children, you're looking to see how you're going to feed them. All these things become primary, and you're not really worried about what the outside world is doing. You're worried about what's going on right in front of you and where are you, you know, where you're going to get these basic staple things to live. Now, we heard that, you know, at some point people didn't know, but that wasn't on everybody's mind. Oh, who knows about this? You know, where's my influencers? No. That is not what you do.
1: Yeah. So what I think what I meant was, obviously, if you don't have power, you don't care. But it says something about Gary's importance, or rather the lack of importance nationally, that it was your city was just ignored.
2: We were used to being ignored. Okay. Gary is a 70% black city. And when it really made the news for being Gary was when we had the first black mayor. Mm-hmm. And when the Jackson 5 came out, you know, past that, Gary is mostly ignored because it was a steel mill, steel town. Mm-hmm. So it's not like we're used to being like Chicago, you know, always something going on. At one time, they had a negative that came out back in the 90s of what they were calling Gary, when they had the big push for economically challenged people being pushed out of Chicago into Gary. And then there was violence amongst, you know, the citizens that were moving in, the ones that stayed there. But it's not like you walk around, you know, thinking that, you know, hey, we're on the map and people are going to pay attention. Now, once we got into it, and the main thing that everybody was wondering, when are we going to get power? And when they left us off that list, that's when people start getting concerned, because NIPSCO, the power carrier, had put out a list of who's going to get, you know, who they're going to try and get their power back on to. And when they put the list out, Gary wasn't even on it. So, yeah, we're the blackest city in Indiana, and Indiana is a red state. So we felt really slighted about that, you know. In terms of the political aspect of it, you're going everywhere else talking about their time. We don't, our name is not even on the list. So that made a big ruckus. And that's when people start paying attention, when they found out, and when they said somebody shot at the NIPSCO truck. You know, you got to put the bad and the good out there all together, you know.
1: Well, I read that story, too, that one of the shots were fired at one of the utility trucks. And that's given as an excuse for the entire city, actually. And I understand it's also outside of Gary as well. It's not just Gary that.
2: No, it's Gary. It's Portage. It's parts of Hobart. East Chicago, the small little city, with a black and brown population mostly, and they're still going through it, the effects of the Dreco.
1: And tell us about your mayor, Eddie Melton. Do you feel he's provided the kind of leadership you need at this moment?
2: I'm going to try and be fair. He's a very personable person, like most politicians are. Mm-hmm. This is his first time being mayor. He's only been mayor, going on three years. To my opinion, he could have done better. He could have done a lot better, because when they first started talking about the after effects of it, all the mayors and all these other towns were talking about how NIPSCO themselves, you know, are partially responsible for the effect that the storm had. And he was very slow to criticize NIPSCO, because at one time he used to work for NIPSCO. You know, he's got family members that work for NIPSCO. And, you know, I don't know what that means, because you don't work for them no more. You work for the people of the city. So when everybody else was saying, you know, that NIPSCO, you know, calling out the shortcomings of it, he wasn't saying anything until after the governor got wind, you know, of it and decided he had to say something. Then he says, you know, this is unacceptable. Before then, he was saying, well, they're doing the best they can, you know, we're going to get through this, and never saying what actually should have been, because part of it is on the city. Part of it is on NIPSCO, but everybody's passing the buck. The city passes it to NIPSCO. NIPSCO passes it to some other entity that should have been cutting back the foliage off the power lines. So it's enough fault to go around. I can't honestly say I'm a scientist, you know, or I'm into electronics, but I do know for a fact that these trees had not been trimmed from the power lines. And so when the trees are coming down, the branches have grown above and below the, you know, the power line. So when it comes down, it pulls all that down in a straight line. You've got power lines just going, and you've got them all on the ground. There's water all around those lines and stuff. And these trees are like almost 100 years old. These are big trees. These are not any little, you know, 10-year-old trees. These are huge trees, and they're falling everywhere. And the infrastructure of the city is older than Eddie, Mayor Melton. And so that had not been taken care of. And then back in May, I think it was in May, when NIPSCO had locked out their workers over a contract, I think they got rid of some of them. And so now, turn around, this happened. You don't have enough workers. So the money that you could have been paying the workers to be doing these things, keeping these things trim, letting the city know, the city get on their job, they do what they're supposed to do. You have to now take that money and you've got to bring in contractors from other places, which is good that you could bring the contractors in. But the problem is that's money out of our community because they don't stay in our community. That money is not staying in our community. It's going back to somebody else's community. So once again, we have a bleed. We have an economic bleed because the services that are being provided are not being provided by people that look like us.
1: Well, you know, you said several interesting things I wanted to mention, and most people have heard of Gary because of Michael Jackson and his family, Janet Jackson of Jackson 5, all of them. And Mayor Hatcher was it the early 70s he was elected mayor. Yeah, we had a little glitch there as just telling folks that you're in your car and without the right equipment. But we know about Gary, the Michael Jackson and his family, Richard Hatcher, the first black mayor, very prominent in the early 70s. There was a national
2: 68.
1: Okay. The national black independent political party convention.
2: 1972.
1: But as you point out, Gary is in a red state. And so you have a majority black city in a red state. But apparently being in a red state didn't help you any. You would think that Indiana, with a Republican governor, mostly Republican officials, would be able to get the resources to help you. But that's not the case. But that tells us something about politics and about how about politics. What are your thoughts about that?
2: It could be seen two ways. Red state. We're used to being what we call punished by being the blue and the red. Uh-huh. So that we don't get all of the access to all the things that's offered to the rest of Indiana when they've got grants and things like that. It doesn't make it past, I want to say, Rensselaer in terms of being able to be eligible for it. So we're like the stepchildren. And a long time ago, there used to always be talk about making Gary part of Illinois because we're 34 miles away. Mm-hmm. And so we're used to that. We weren't really expecting, the rescue it would be probably if it was the red state, because we shouldn't forget that Southern Indiana, Muncie and Bloomington, they had the water damage. They had the flooding.
1: Yes.
2: Okay. I don't know what's their response time for them and what they're doing for them. But when it's politics, it's neither red nor blue. It's issues. You know, because everybody promises everything when they're trying to get in the office. But people cut deals. Things don't go the way they're supposed to. There is no real transparency about how that works. People elect people because they think that they have the time to represent them. You don't be, micromanaging your mayors and your governors and all this. You expect for them to, have your best interests at heart. But people are human, and we know just because you expect it don't mean that it happens. And people have their own agendas. They can tell you all day long, I voted blue, but your actions speak louder than words. And once you are in the public eye, you don't get a chance to cut deals behind closed doors. At least you shouldn't. You should be transparent for your constituents. So we've got a governor who's saying, well, okay, you've declared it a disaster. Nobody is saying, well, what does that mean in terms of the monetary value? Does the money go to the city and the city decide what it's going to do? Or is there something set up where the actual citizens can get the benefits of, like, I'll call it dollars in hand? Like, we did three tons of dry ice that we gave out on different days, right? We've serviced over 300 people with just dry ice, just to give shelf life to their food and their medicine, because people with diabetes, you have to put your medicine in a cool place. And it was hot after the storm. So people were suffering from that. People that did that's on oxygen tanks, you know, nowhere to get your oxygen. And the hospital was down. They eventually had opened the emergency room for certain things. So when you don't plan proper preparation, when you don't prepare for certain things, NIPSCO is a power company. It's the citizens, Black Lives Matter grassroots said, hey, look, we're going to go get 1,000 pounds of our dry ice. We're going to pass it out to the first, 100 people that come. You can get 10 pounds of ice. You're a power company. If you know this is devastating, why aren't you doing that? You know what it takes.
1: But the issue with NIPSCO, your utility, it raises the question of essential services being in the hands of corporations. And this is a problem all over the country, these quote unquote public utilities that are private corporations that have an obligation to provide an essential service, in this case, electricity. This is something clearly that needs to change. It does not work when people need it most.
2: Well, you know, we have a monopoly in this area. NIPSCO is the only service provider. I think it's ComEd in Illinois, but they've set up their system differently. A lot of their system is underground, so that when storms and things come through, they don't have to worry about the topping of their poles and all. We have a monopoly with NIPSCO. They've just gone up on our bills earlier this year. They keep going up, and they give you providing your gas through the pipes and, you know, all of this. You're steadily going up, and you're saying you need all this money, and yet if you check and see, they made $500 million profit.
1: Well, we're in a similar situation here in New York. We have a utility, Con Edison, but that's it. That's all you have is Con Edison. They do have a lot of utilities underground. That's helpful. But, they ask states for increases. They're always told yes. They're never told no. Right. And then in a situation like yours, after paying for these increases, you get, in your case, literally no service. We're talking on Tuesday, August 25th, as I said, and I believe this, the last I heard, this was the day they committed to have the power back on for everyone. Is that still the case?
2: It's not even going to be the case. Even if they've got 90% of the electrical circuits up, because now there's a problem. If you stay in a house with this little thing called like a coupler on your house and it was damaged, then you have to have that replaced. And you have to have an electrician put it on, and it has to be inspected by the city before NIPSCO can connect you back to the power line. Now, the city they did say that they were going to provide that piece that's supposed to go on the house or the property. So maybe that's like, I don't know, about $3,000, but then you've got to wait for an inspector to come and say it's been put on correctly. I had someone yesterday just broke down crying, saying, I don't know if I can take this anymore. Everybody's stuff is coming on around me, but mine is not coming on. So we still have an aftermath. We are like Katrina and every other place has ever been hit by a storm. It used to be a hot topic for a minute, but the aftermath still lingers. And we're still working on that, trying to get people back to being whole. Okay, well, we love the fact that you took the time to have us on. I don't know.
1: And I thank you for agreeing to talk to me under these difficult circumstances. And I wish you were on so I could end the interview properly. But thank you, Akili Shakur, for joining us on Black Agenda Report to talk about conditions in Gary after this storm. And I would like to have you back sometime.
2: Please let me know. We'll give you the aftermath and let you know how we're doing.
1: Thank you. Thank you so much. And you have a good day. And that was Akili Shakur, an activist in Gary, Indiana, discussing the 2-week-long loss of power in that city after a storm.
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0: Here's a reality that the powers that be keep trying to put out of sight and out of mind. Poverty. Yes, right here in our own fabulously rich USA. Don't tell anybody, but millions of American children, workers, and elderly people are enduring the personal horror of dispiriting, debilitating, deadening poverty every day. It's our national horror, too, for the greatest cause of their penury is not lack of ambition, drug addiction, stupidity, or other canards hurled at the impoverished. Rather, it's the moral poverty of the rich and powerful who routinely rig the system to cut off food access, hold down wages, eliminate health care and child care, jack up rents, privatize everything, and turn government into an exclusive club for corporations and the rich. Such deliberate moves by moneyed and political elites to close off America's pathways of upward mobility is both stupid and suicidal. Not only does it foment deep social anger, but it denies our country the creativity, enterprise, and yes, the genius inherent in even the poorest communities. Most pathetically, the callous moves to abandon the poor is driven by the worst traits in our society. One, a condescending right-wing meanness that openly regards the poor as failed humans who are unworthy of public support. And two, upper-class fear that the poor are hardwired moochers who pollute the gene pool, so they must not be coddled. This is Jim Hightower saying, our people's fundamental values are better than this, and America obviously has the wherewithal to do better. There's no excuse for letting poverty bigots and billionaires set America's ethical standards. To assert little d democratic values and take action, go to breachrepairers.org. 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
1: 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Take breaks. Prioritize tasks. Delegate work. Avoid or reduce clutter. Use proper lighting. Have a hobby. Keep noise down. Talk things out. Visualize a peaceful scene. Learn to relax, budget, manage time and money, and take a deep breath. There's one for you. Have more. Thanks for listening.
0: Public leadership doesn't mean that the leader has to have all the solutions, but instead must be open to others with problem-solving ideas. That was one of Franklin Roosevelt's great strengths when he came into the White House. Facing the full-blown crisis of a national depression, he brought his top advisors together with an open mandate for creativity. Do something, he told them. If it works, do more of it. If it doesn't work, do something else. In some surprisingly good news, this spirit of innovative public leadership is flourishing today. Not at the national level, of course, where top federal officials are right-wing ideologues who obsequiously bow to WDW, whatever Donald wants. But hundreds of local and state officials across America are using their heads, hands, and imaginations to do something about the real problems our people face. School districts, for example. Many are facing a double whammy. First, developers and their politicians have gentrified many cities so severely that teachers and staff can't afford to live there. Second, a right-wing push for school consolidations and closures has left many campuses vacant. But could one problem plus the other one add up to zero? Yes, say education innovators in such districts as San Diego, Austin, and South Miami. Leaders there and elsewhere are converting vacated classrooms, offices, and schoolyards into high-quality,

0: family apartment complexes. 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
3: The folks that are there, these are your neighbors, these are your friends, these are your kids' friends.
4: If it was not privatized and not for profit, they don't have the same incentive. It's creating this horrific cycle where at every single touch point, from ICE being denied hearings and lack of legal support, every single choke point is designed to keep you there.
5: At the end of that protest, one of the leaders is telling people, we have to go. We cannot stay here because otherwise we are interrupting these people's one chance today to see the sun. If you were to look at the definition of a concentration camp, it's pretty accurate to what is happening.
2: This is Making Contact, a public affairs show bringing you grassroots voices and critical context to help you understand the world and the people who are struggling to make it a better place. Mass deportation has been a top priority during Donald Trump's second presidential term, with a stated goal of 1 million deportations annually. According to an ICE report dated July 20th of this year, the agency has deported over 356,000 people in the 2026 fiscal year, which began last October. The number of people being held in immigrant detention facilities per day rose drastically in 2025, from about 39,000 in January to over 60,000 by last August. This year, that number has peaked at 73,000 detainees being held per day in the United States.
6: All of these facilities are supposed to be non-punitive. From what we've heard from our committee members who have been detained there, they feel imprisoned. They feel like they are imprisoned. They don't get proper medical attention. The food is not good. Last year, Jaspal Singh, who was an immigrant, died, unfortunately. It could have been easily prevented.
2: That was immigrant advocate Eduardo Delgado speaking to Sonali Kolhatkar about conditions inside Folkston ICE Processing Center in Folkston, Georgia, for her book, Breaking ICE, Community Defense Against State Terror and MAGA Fascism. To understand how we got here, we have to turn the clock back 45 years. Until the 1980s, immigrants awaiting processing or deportation were usually held in local jails with oversight from the Immigration and Naturalization Service, or INS, ICE's predecessor. During the private prison boom of the 80s, mass incarceration expanded rapidly, including the immigrant detention system. While publicly speaking about the value that immigrants bring to American society, President Ronald Reagan's administration pioneered the use of detention to discourage immigration. And in 1983, their mass immigration emergency plan mandated that 10,000 beds be maintained for detainees. To comply with this initiative, the INS contracted with the Corrections Corporation of America, which is now known as CoreCivic, to build the first private immigration detention facility.
7: It has been our experience at Corrections Corporation that the private sector can provide a timely, effective, and efficient design. Our first turnkey operation was the design, construction, financing, and management of a 350-bed facility in Houston, Texas in 1984, used by the Immigration and Naturalization Service and the Federal Bureau of Prison.
2: The INS was officially dismantled under the Homeland Security Act of 2003 and split into three separate agencies we know today: USCIS, the U.S. Citizenship and Immigration Services, CBP, which is Customs and Border Patrol, and ICE, Immigration and Customs Enforcement. Contracts with private prison groups continued under the newly reconstituted agency. About 86% of detainees are held in privately owned facilities.

0: were picked up in Minnesota, people who were picked up in Philadelphia, people who were picked up after crossing the border. And so they're not necessarily people who are talking to each other, yet there's a pattern. I also obtained the 911 calls for Campi's Montana. And in those calls, you hear some of the healthcare providers saying, this person needs an AKG, but we don't have any paper, or this person's very low on oxygen, but we don't have oxygen and we have minimal resources here. And this is coming from the medical providers inside the centers in calls to 911. So not necessarily from the detainees.
1: A handful of states are now attempting to restrict or outright ban private immigration detention facilities, including Illinois, Washington, New Jersey, New Mexico, Maryland, and California.
2: As ICE raids ramped up in 2025, investigators from the California Department of Justice visited each of the then seven immigration detention facilities in the state in an effort to understand how the sudden influx of detainees would impact conditions inside. In the report, released May 15, 2026, they found that without exception, the sudden overcrowding in each facility created conditions that were in violation of ICE's own policies and which led to increases in detainee deaths. The report documents declining conditions for detainees who experienced inadequate medical care, delays in medical treatment, overcrowding, inadequate food, excessive use of force by detention facility guards, and inadequate clothing. During a press conference, California Attorney General Rob Bonta shared details from the investigation.
3: Adelanto, in particular, stood out. They're the ones that had the biggest population surge. They're the ones that had the four deaths. The California City Detention Facility as well stood out for egregious conditions. They just weren't ready. And they treated the facility like a criminal incarceral facility instead of a civil immigration detention center. We had harrowing stories of older detainees freezing at night because of the cold conditions, lack of access to food and water, health conditions, et cetera. Adelanto and California City really stood out as being particularly poor, but I don't want to just single them out. It's poor across the board. It's unacceptable across the board. Cruel, inhumane, unacceptable, and below ICE's own standards and the standards you'd want for any human being. California DOJ also noted countless stories about the adverse conditions of confinement and their effects on detainee mental health and quality of life. Otay Mesa Detention Center in San Diego would strip search detainees after each contact visit, which has an overwhelmingly negative effect on mental health and dignity of detainees, as you might imagine.
2: Stacy Tolchin, an immigration attorney based in Pasadena, California, says that one of the worst issues coming out of immigration detention facilities in California is inadequate medical care.
4: I have a case where we have somebody that was detained for 5 months who had already had a lung removed, was already in a very vulnerable position, was detained for no reason, and he had been previously put in removal proceedings, and they not only let him out before because of the medical condition, but they even dismissed the entire case. He's rearrested because of these new policies in 2026. And we kept trying to get him out, and they were saying, no, he's a flight risk. And then finally, we ordered the medical documentation, and the nurse in Adelanto was like, we do not have the capacity to or ability to treat him. He needs a specialist. He was on high on the marker for cancer. And even though they were saying no, we ended up sending those documents over to the lawyers and saying, look, you can't hold him here. And they did release him. And what I've come to do in this last week is to recognize that, unfortunately, I'm treating these medical cases like they're preemptive wrongful death cases. If they had died, I was suing for damages, I would go back into these medical records and show them the negligence. And now, guess what? I'm going to try to show them the negligence before the person dies, because otherwise the blood is on their hands.
2: Portland-based independent journalist Kevin Foster, who has reported on immigration for Mother Jones, recently traveled to the Otay Mesa Detention Facility in San Diego to better understand what detainees and the organizers on the outside who are attempting to help them are facing.
5: Community members were coming out at least once a week. What the community told me is they were getting people's identification numbers that they had inside the detention center, and that would allow these community members to basically wire them money or give them money for commissary or to make phone calls. And they've discovered a lot of really horrible things. Like people didn't have access to the medications that they need, that they hadn't had a piece of fruit in months, or that the food was bad or moldy. They hadn't seen sunlight in a very long time. They hadn't seen grass. Just a very frightening image of what is happening in there, as well as people being stuck in a place that they don't really know why. They weren't convicted of any crime.
2: Now, the Otay Mesa was owned by Core Civic Group, which is a private prison owner and operator, and they recently sold a number of facilities back to the federal government, to DHS. Can you speak to the impact of those facilities going back to the federal government's hands? Why would they do that?
5: My understanding, and a lot of the credit on this goes to Sophie Hurwitz at Mother Jones, is that they're buying up these detention facilities so that they can avoid state-level oversight. Since DHS is buying them back up from CoreCivic, they can essentially claim, oh, we have supremacy clause, you're not allowed to come in here and check this out, which obviously is very sketchy and a pretty clear attempt to avoid oversight of the many horrible conditions I already talked about, as well as human rights abuses. Otay Mesa has a number of allegations of rape and sexual assault that have a whole litany of issues and how they're being investigated. The person in charge of that is effectively the warden, who is an employee of CoreCivic. So that's obviously problematic. They're trying to avoid the state getting involved and seeing what is actually happening in there. The thing that is troublingly ironic is that DHS is buying Otay Mesa and California City, the detention centers there, but CoreCivic is still going to operate the facilities. They are still going to profit off of holding all of these people and what people have to pay in commissary and for phone calls. The activist groups are raising tens of thousands of dollars to support people, and that money just burns up so fast because it's extremely costly, especially if people have to make international calls.
1: So these private companies will still stand to profit off of detention facilities they operate without the ability for states to provide more stringent oversight, because the feds will now own these prisons.
5: And you look at what is happening in these detention centers, and it's as bad as you can really imagine. Private ownership of prisons raises a lot of serious problems. The incentive structure there is, in a lot of ways, I believe, stacked against the rights of prisoners. And it also contributes to a culture in which we are attempting to lock more and more people up because it is profitable for Geo Group or CoreCivic. It's widely documented that people in many cases are making less than a dollar a day if they're doing labor inside these prisons, and that is effectively slave labor. So it creates this problematic incentive structure, and what DHS is doing, I can't read their mind, but it very clearly seems like they want carte blanche to basically be able to treat people as poorly as they can. And then that also weakens people's ability to defend themselves. In Masuma Khan's case, I've talked with her daughter about her. She faced extreme medical neglect, and there's a lot of suspicion from community members that this is an intentional tactic to basically get people, to coerce them into signing deportation papers to get them out of the country as fast as possible. You make people live in just torturous conditions, it makes your deportation machine work faster, and it's extremely cruel, obviously, but do they really care about that? It seems like that's kind of their policy in a lot of ways. If the state was able to go in there and see all of these things going wrong, they could actually charge CoreCivic, at least fine them in some capacity, to try to force them to remedy these issues, essentially make it so that it's more costly for them to continue abusing people.
2: You're listening to Making Contact. We'll be right back.
6: 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That's also where you can find hundreds of archival episodes exploring decades of activism and global struggles for social justice. Okay, now back to the show.
2: Welcome back. I'm Mel Buer. Before the break, we heard from immigration attorney Stacey Tolchin about the abysmal conditions inside immigration detention facilities. Tolchin believes the entire process of detention, from detainment to incarceration to release and monitoring, is specifically designed to cause suffering for detainees and make money for stakeholders.
4: It's not just the detention center, it's everything. So what they do now is they put everybody who's in a pending proceeding on a monitoring program, which I think is owned by GEO. So it's everything cumulative. So not only is it detention bodies, but it's also electronic monitoring programs, intensive supervision where people have to be home during certain days, they have ankle bracelets, they have an app. And it's all really unnecessary because the vast majority of people are not flight risks. The vast majority of people are trying to get status. They are affirmatively coming forward, especially these recent arrests. Last week, where we saw people who had been flying domestically, who were arrested, that have pending asylum applications, right? They're already presenting themselves to the Department of Homeland Security saying, hi, I'm here. I'm afraid to go to my home country. I mean, there's no rationale for arresting them. But I do think what they've done is created this turnstile of detentions. Somebody else I know called it the carousel of horror. But basically, they keep getting shot down in these district court decisions where everybody's getting released, and then they just keep rearresting under the same grounds that they lost. So the only thing I can think of is, again, the profit motive and the deterrent effect.
2: Within this carousel of horror, immigration attorneys like Tolchin are working around the clock to ensure that companies like GEO Group see consequences for mistreatment of detainees.
4: It's been rough. We have done habeas work before. Habeas is an action in district court seeking to have somebody released from custody based on the unlawfulness of their detention. And we've done habeas work, I think, in the last 25 years prior to 2025. I had done maybe 5 to 10 habeases. And now, oh my gosh, I mean, we've probably done over 100 in the last year.
0: Wow.
4: At least, actually. And then many of them are group habeases. So if you counted everybody together, it's a few hundred people.
0: What's the sort of makeup of some of your clients over the last year?
4: Yeah, so it's totally different now. It used to be that when somebody was detained, it was because of a criminal issue or a fraud issue, something like that. These folks that we've seen detained since January, it really started, honestly, probably in May of 2025, I would say, when the raids hit LA, and then we started seeing sort of mass detention. These are people who, you know, had very clear standing in the U.S. to remain in the U.S., who have then just been arrested. And I'm still at a loss as to why, except for two reasons. One is profits for the private sort of immigration detention system. And the second is to just instill fear on not only the non-citizen community, but the American community in general, to basically convince people to leave, and that the country is now no longer a place for people who are seeking better lives to come.
2: Tolchin is currently working on a wrongful death case against GEO Group, in which a detainee contracted COVID and died as a result of substandard medical care at the Adelanto ICE processing facility in Adelanto, California. Tort law in California is such that attorneys can fight well-financed companies like GEO Group without worrying about how long it might take to see a resolution.
4: What's different under the California law that's really significant is that the statute allows for the recovery of costs and attorney's fees. That's really important because when GEO, who has the deepest pockets in the universe, wants to fight a case against me, this tiny little immigration practitioner, right, and my small little group, they could say, look, we're just going to litigate the heck out of this. We'll never be liable. You guys can't stand up to it. But the state now providing for attorney's fees and costs, that means that we can recover for our time spent. So if I'm going to spend 1,000 hours on a case, which this case is looking like, then we're able to get recovery. And guess what? We can get punitive damages. We cannot get punitive damages against the U.S. government, but now we can, thanks to California tort law. And that all matters because with deep pockets, GEO is not going to care unless that hurts them financially. I think that's probably the only thing that they're going to care about. And I think that's a bit why ICE is trying to take these facilities back, because they, under federal law, have reduced liability. We can't get attorney's fees in these suits for the most part. We can't get punitive damages. The liability lessens to a certain extent. But I think a lot of this just comes down to money. Whatever the state can do to allow vindication of rights, that's really important.
2: What is something that regular community members can do as they learn more about the conditions inside of these detention facilities? Are there ways for them to get involved to support the efforts of immigration attorneys and other organizations that are trying to support detainees?
4: Yeah, there's a few things. The first is obviously financial support of the community groups that are there for the folks and the families that are detained. That's really important. There's obvious players like the ACLU that's been doing amazing work. We work extensively with the NDLON, which is the National Day Laborers Organizing Network, and the National Immigration Project of the National Lawyers Guild. They're fantastic. I think they're great groups to support. And a lot of them, NDLON especially, has community actions that you can adopt a corner, things like that, that are great. But right now, you know, it's about the midterms. And we need to hold our representatives accountable and to support candidates to win and to stop this.
2: As GEO Group and CoreCivic continue to profit off of mass incarceration, particularly of detained immigrants, organizers across the country are continuing the work of resisting the Trump administration's mass deportation agenda. Michelle Arkin is an organizer and founding member of No Camps California, an organization that is focused on closing immigration prisons across the state.
7: I think California has found itself in a very unique position because we've had a state that was really passionate about closing private prisons, right? So we successfully did so in 2023. And unfortunately, contracts with these private prison companies stayed in place. Even though we shuttered the facilities themselves, the contracts continued to exist. And so therefore, ICE under this administration's second term, they had the confidence and were empowered to just bypass state laws and start moving people into facilities where GEO Group and CoreCivic had contracts in place, whether it be with the state or the federal government, but they just moved in. Cal City has been my passion project, and so I can speak to that more specifically than any other facility because I was so outraged by the fact that they started to hold human beings in this place before any of the inspections, before any of the proper business license shifts or permits were weighed or granted according to any of the local or state laws that are required for any business to function here.
2: As part of her work, Michelle has spent a significant amount of time meeting with detainees in California City and Adelanto processing facilities, and worked in coalition with other organizations in Southern California to support families who are continuing to feel the impact of ICE raids in Los Angeles and elsewhere. Arkin detailed how disparate groups of organizers have come together to support detained immigrants and their families, particularly in the last 18 months.
7: Because of the different skill sets, because of the different ways that we come together, we can advocate both from a community justice side. So, you know, writing all of the letters of support that need to be included in a habeas petition or in whatever future asylum case, you know, to speak to their value within the community, but then also the innumerable amount of immigration lawyers who are giving their time either pro bono or at an incredibly decreased rate in order to help people who are, you know, in a lot of these cases, the families have lost their sole financial provider. And so then it's fundraising and finding ways to raise funds that help them just keep themselves afloat. But beyond that, raise money for whatever bond, you know, if they get a bond hearing to make sure that they have the dollars to meet it. And then whatever additional legal fees may present as things go on, because as the laws change, they require different things. There are people from every different walk of life who are finding ways to commit time to care for people and to fight for our democracy. And it takes all of them, incredibly academic and intelligent people who are really looking at our laws and seeing where they are manipulating or making use of precedents. And how do we attack that? You know, how do we bring that to our, whether it's local city councils or whether it's to our state government? What bills can we write to codify things that because of precedents we never assumed, could not believe that our federal government would make use of or manipulate to use to re-enable what I feel at this point is a new slave trade. This is a national issue. This is a worldwide global issue we are talking about. I'm grateful for the fact that there are so many people who are, instead of choosing to hide, are choosing to speak. But these companies are making so much money and their stakeholders are making so much money. And the truth is being withheld from so many that the stories are so elaborate and convincing. We have incredible rapid response groups that we're working with. We have amazing mutual aid groups that we're working with. We have amazing clergy and legal advocacy groups that we're working with, all of whom facilitate both the care of the communities that we live in, make sure that people who, once they're inside, have any idea what their rights might be, are finding ways that are inventive and ingenious to provide people inside with ways to even represent themselves, to submit the paperwork for their habeas petitions when they've been held beyond 90 days, which is illegal.
1: When asked how concerned neighbors could jump in and help to lessen the impact of ICE raids on their communities, Arkin highlighted the importance of taking whatever skill you already have and putting it in service of this resistance movement.
7: No matter what your gift is, no matter where your passions lie, there is a place for your skill set. And that doesn't mean you have to go protest. In fact, at this point in time, I would say the performative actions, yes, they're valuable, but we have grown jaded even to those actions, right? Those actions have value, but they only have value if in opening your eyes to what you've seen, you are motivated then to pick up a phone. And if it's just pick up a phone and call your representative and say, here are the bills that say, I do not want this to be part of my state. And if it's not calling your representatives, then it's about figuring out how you can help buy groceries for your community and deliver food to the community members in your life that are too afraid to leave their homes. Or if it's to write a letter to somebody who is in detention, whose life has been so small and so isolated, and where they are manipulating people to try to self-deport because they have removed them from their families. We are being taken advantage of and manipulated by our federal government in a way that none of you will see if you don't open your eyes and look, but you will lose everything you care about if you don't open your eyes and find a way to engage.

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I am your host and producer, Mel Buer. This show was also produced by Vanessa Kolb and Dan Pavlish. Ace Estwick is our executive producer and audio editor, and Mark Maxwell is our engineer. Please take a moment now to rate, follow, and subscribe to us wherever you listen to the show, and to share the show with your friends. Thank you so much for listening, and we'll see you next time on Making Contact.

0: I'm Dr. Anthony Lizowitz, and this is Climate Connections. Jonathan Klein says the students he met at a climate protest in 2019 were angry. He had taken his daughter and her friends to a school strike in San Francisco, where thousands of students were protesting for climate action. He says the kids were frustrated with adults for not doing more when they have the power to do so, and for not preparing students for a climate-altered future.
1: It was like the rage that I heard from them, you know, the outrage and the clarity that this has to change.
0: Klein had spent years working in education, but after the protest, he started learning more about climate change. And soon he co-founded the nonprofit Undaunted K-12, which advocates for climate action in schools.
1: If our goal is to prepare young people for the future, then rising generations' futures are going to be deeply shaped by extreme weather and climate change, and in fact are already being shaped and disrupted by extreme weather. And so this is not somebody else's work, this is our work.
0: His group promotes climate education for students, tracks the impact of extreme weather on schools, and helps schools become more efficient with new HVAC systems and other appliances. So both schools and students are better prepared for some of the challenges of climate change. Climate Connections is produced by the Yale Center for Environmental Communication. To learn more about climate change, visit climateconnections.org.
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Welcome to Building Bridges. I'm Mimi Rosenberg. Today, the occupied West Bank, where Palestinian communities face an accelerating combination of settler violence, military operations, home demolitions, land sieges, restrictions on movement, attacks on water infrastructure, and the destruction of the very means by which people sustain their lives.

try to imagine yourself living in these tents, not for a day, not for a week, not for a month, not for a year. Suppose you imagine yourself that all your life you are going to stay in this tent. Believe me, you will make a gorilla. You will go and fight. Fight for your land. Fight for your home. Fight for your country.

0: الان وين بدي عن يومي انا. Well, I just wanted to give you the first piece was actually recorded almost 40 years ago. And from there, we moved into a song of the motherland that was also quite old. And from there, segued into a young Palestinian rapper, Shabjid, who continues to relate the spirit and the energy of what a free, free Palestine. Yes, from the river to the sea. Our guest is Ubay Alaboudi. Ubay is a researcher specializing in socioeconomic rights and political economy. He's the editor-in-chief of Al-Dakadomi. I hope I haven't done too much damage to that pronunciation. An Arabic language journal on development. He's also testified before the United Nations Commission of Inquiry concerning conditions in the occupied Palestinian territory. And we welcome back gratefully, Ubay. Thank you for joining us.
1: Thank you, Mimi.
0: Give us a sense of what's going on the ground in the occupied West Bank. And again, thank you so much for joining us.
1: Look, there's an upcoming report that I'm working on that actually frames this as part of the genocide that's taking place against the Palestinian people. According to the Genocide Convention, Article 2, in the present convention, genocide, I'm quoting it directly, genocide means any of the following acts committed with the intent to destroy in whole or part a national, ethnical, racial, or religious group. As such, killings causing serious bodily or mental harm. And the third one, which I'm focusing on, is deliberately inflicting on the group conditions of life calculated to bring about its physical destruction in whole or in part. What we can see is that Israel, since its occupation of the West Bank and Gaza Strip in 1967, has worked tirelessly through macroeconomic policies and through physical actions on the ground, whether it was establishing settlements, creating the apartheid wall and confiscating lands, or through the military orders that it has created. They have created a system that transformed the Palestinian economy from an economy that is reliant on agriculture to an economy that is more service-oriented, reliant on migrant workers, Palestinian being migrant workers, going to work inside the Israeli economy and depending on that. On the eve of October 2023, there were about 200,000 Palestinian workers from the West Bank working inside the Israeli economy. Along with those, there are, which constitute around one quarter of the workforce. In the West Bank, the second largest employer is actually the Palestinian Authority, with about another 200,000 Palestinians reliant on it for their livelihoods. What Israel did since 2023, since October 2023, at first it prevented those Palestinian workers from reaching their workplaces, so they basically destroyed their ability to generate income. Second, they restricted access to agricultural lands in Area C through settlement. This was a historic process, but it also culminated in the past 3 years through actions committed by the Israeli government, establishing settlements, establishing Israeli outposts, declaring areas as firing areas where people cannot go, through the repression carried out by the Israeli army, destruction of productive resources, uprooting of trees and plants from Palestinian lands in Area C, especially which constitutes about 60% of the West Bank and over 90% of the agricultural areas. And three, they set out those militant gangs, Israeli militant gangs, settler gangs, such as the Hilltop Youth, to destroy Palestinian property, livelihoods, and generally attack Palestinians that are trying to reach their lands or are trying to live in their homes across the West Bank. Today, there's a report by Human Rights Watch that states that about 107 communities in the West Bank have been partially or completely ethnically cleansed by the Israeli army. So if we take these policies and look at them from a lens of a macroeconomic policy, we understand that the Israeli policies in the West Bank basically destroyed the abilities of Palestinians to have any kind of livelihood, because this was coupled, or is coupled actually, by the Israeli policy of withholding tax revenues, because the Palestinian Authority does not have control over the borders and crossings, because it's under occupation, as all of Palestinians are. So Israel collects on behalf of the Palestinian Authority tax revenues at the different crossings on merchandise and goods and people transferring, etc. And instead of diverting these tax revenues to the Palestinian Authority, they have been withholding it partially since 2019 and completely since 1 year and a half ago. So what we are talking about at this moment, that Israel basically destroyed the ability of over 50% of the Palestinian workforce in the West Bank of gaining livelihoods. This is a deliberate act of genocide, because it has created a situation where the Palestinian people as a people cannot, those that are living in the West Bank and the Gaza Strip, of course, cannot maintain their lives and livelihoods without the foreign aid of INGOs, of civil society organizations. In order to cement this kind of destruction, the Israeli authorities, they have also imposed sanctions, terrorist designations against civil society actors, especially Palestinian and non-governmental organizations that have been providing aid for the people. And they have also deregistered about 50 international aid organizations, most notably maybe Oxfam, which is one of the biggest aid organizations globally, in order for, because they do not want these organizations to provide aid and assistance for the Palestinians. On top of that, they have outlawed basically UNRWA, United Nations Refugee and Works Agency, which provides aid for about 45% of the Palestinians in the West Bank and 80% of the Palestinians in the Gaza Strip. So if we take these measures collectively, we understand it that basically Israel has created conditions of life that are insurmountable for the continuation of the Palestinian people to be able to live their lives, have normal lives, have income, buy food, pay rent, be able to sustain ourselves as families, as human beings in this context. And this is not a coincidence. This is actually part of the general structure of the Israeli occupation, which made the Israeli government able, through the various policies they implemented throughout the years, to have this ability to pull a kill switch on the Palestinian economy, which is basically also pulling a kill switch on the Palestinian society in general. I hope this is clear. So this is, just quoting it, this can only be described as deliberately inflicting on the Palestinian people conditions of life calculated to bring about our physical destruction in whole and part.
0: One of the things that I had noted in a cursory reading of the UN report is they indicated that, and this may be an underestimation, that at least 3,200 Palestinians have been displaced in the West Bank in 2026 alone through settler attacks and demolitions for lacking allegedly Israeli issued building permits. So that was about an average of 17 people every day. I wonder if you can comment more on that and exactly who are the settlers. What is the objective of their violence, and what is the relationship between settler attacks, the Israeli military, and the expansion of the settlements? So I want to bring that element into it. So if you could tackle that, I would appreciate it.
1: Well, Israel has basically put a policy in the past couple of years to try to annex as much land as possible in the West Bank. And they have been doing that through a number of measures. One measure is through the planning and zoning, which basically does not take into consideration any of the Palestinian rights or the Palestinian priorities for the planning. And it only favors Jewish Israeli settlers over Palestinian livelihoods. The second aspect for that is using the power of military and military orders to push Palestinians out of their land, out of declaring areas firing zones or no-go zones, closed military areas, etc. And the third instrument, when these two were not enough, is employing militias, settler militias that are funded by the Israeli government. And this is a fact, actually. There's so much documentation of this funding by the Israeli government and Israeli INGOs that are collecting tax-deducted donations in the U.S. or in Europe in general. And these organizations are funding these settlers to do attacks, stealing, for example, the sheep, which constitute the livelihoods of the people, attacking and burning houses, like what happened yesterday in Al-Fakhit in Yatta, where they burned down a family home where the family was still there out of five people, and the neighbors ran out to rescue the family that could have burned to death, actually, including their young toddler. So in general, what we are seeing at this moment is state-sponsored terrorism that has only one aim, which is to ethnically cleanse the Palestinians outside of their lands. In Kusra, one example for that is that the Israeli settlers are attacking Palestinians in the village. The Israeli army declared it as a closed military area, so which means that any Israeli or Palestinian that is present there without a permit would be arrested. And do you know who were the only ones arrested? They were the Israeli peace activists that tried to come and protect Palestinian livelihoods. While the ones that were not arrested were the Israeli settlers that were besieging and attacking the Palestinian homes. So we can see this, that there's a systematic action by the Israeli government to ethnically cleanse the Palestinians.
0: I think another thing that we should mention, you've touched on the issue of people's livelihoods. If someone's animals are attacked, their crops destroyed, their olive trees uprooted, and so on, you're attacking the family's ability to remain on the land. I wonder if you can elaborate on another element of that, which is specifically about the water. I believe earlier this year there was an attack on the wells east of Ramallah to disrupt the principal water supply, affecting roughly an estimated 100,000 Palestinians. Could you talk about that?
1: Well, this is actually part of the Israeli policy since 1967. In 1967, when the Israelis occupied the West Bank and Gaza Strip, one of the first orders, military orders that they issued, was that Palestinians were not allowed to dig any artesian wells to access groundwater. So in this regard, access to water has always been something that the Israelis viewed that they should be able to control it and deny Palestinians water whenever they want. In this aspect, the Israelis, what they did in Ain Samia, which is a main water resource for Ramallah that has been active since even the days, since even before, I would say, the Israeli occupation of the West Bank, is that Israeli settlers have been going repeatedly to that water, to that water spring, and destroying the equipment there in order to disrupt water supply for the Ramallah area. This spring provides about the needs, 25% of the water needs for the Ramallah government, which includes about 220,000 people. So, and this directly affects the direct water supplies for about 100,000, because there won't be enough pressure in the pipes to bring water for about 100,000 people if Ain Samia is taken out. So in this regard, what we are seeing is that this is part of the Israeli policies, creating conditions of life for the destruction of the Palestinian people. You're seeing the attacks here are everywhere. You're seeing it on the medical, on the health sector. You're seeing it on the economic sector. You're seeing it on livelihoods. And you're seeing it also on what's happening to Palestinian access to services such as water and electricity.
0: I'm wondering if, as we are looking now at the West Bank, as though and there's Gaza, and I'm interested in your thoughts about these. I don't see as separate crises or different manifestations of the same struggle over Palestinian land. The issue is about sovereignty and self-determination, whether we are speaking about the ongoing catastrophic, indeed ongoing genocide in Gaza, or its expansion in the form of ethnic cleansing in the West Bank. How do we understand, how do you understand the struggle now for Palestine, for its integrity, for its people, and for its history?
1: Well, the contradiction here still remains between the Zionist movement and its allies that want to ethnically cleanse the Palestinians out of historic Palestine and replace them with a Jewish-only population by controlling as much land as possible. This is actually, when we used to say this years ago, people used to say, no, you are describing the fringe, the extreme. The Israeli literature does not say that. Most of them say that they want to live here peacefully, etc. But then came this government where the ministers of finance, the minister of defense, the minister of national security have basically said this outright. Yesterday, the Israeli minister of finance, which is like one of the most important ministers in the Israeli government, has said that this is an existential battle between Israelis and Palestinians, and it's either the Israelis or the Palestinians. So when we are seeing this, we understand that these are people that do not want to live peacefully with Palestinians. They just want to do everything possible to drive us out. If we are not willing to be driven out, ethnically cleansed from our lands, they will kill us. And if we and those of us who survive the killing and the ethnic cleansing have only one fate of living as slaves. You know, when we used, I'm an economics major myself, and we used to study the differences between different modes of production. And when we used to, one part of it was understanding the differences between slavery and the serfs, the that used to exist in the medieval period in Europe. And they used to tell us that serfs used to have some rights, and they couldn't be they couldn't the landlords couldn't kill them without just cause, and they couldn't take their property. While with slaves, they could be killed by the masters at any time. They could be their property. They had no property rights. They had no rights over their livelihoods, nothing. What we are living with as Palestinians today, we are living in slavery, modern day slavery, where our lives are forfeit. An Israeli settler or soldier can decide to kill any Palestinian with zero fear of repercussions. They can destroy our property, steal it with zero fear of repercussions. And they can kidnap us in the middle of the night and detain us, torture us, rape us without any fear of repercussions. I think this is a situation that can only be described as modern day slavery. Today, the biggest slaves, or the biggest population that is living in modern-day slavery are the Palestinians under the Israeli military rule.
0: We're speaking with Ubay Alabudi, the former executive director of the Bisson Center for Research and Development. And I'm wondering, at this point, there's some projection and your thoughts on this, that if there is a defeat of Netanyahu and that government and that government coalition, that is represents a particular hope for the Palestinians. I wonder about your thoughts on the upcoming elections and what it will mean for the Palestinian continued, because they've never stopped struggling. Never stop struggling for their land, their integrity, their culture, their heritage. So what do you think is the issue now for the Palestinians that we here can rally around? Is it about the defeat of Netanyahu? Is it, and also, of course, the ask in terms of the United States, who has been the constant uplifter, and whether it's people see Israel and the Zionist state of Israel as it's the surrogate of the U.S. or to some extent the tail wagging the dog, whichever it is, we are complicit. So the ask and the hope and what Palestinians are working on that we can rally around.
1: Well, I think these are important questions, that what can be done in this kind of situation. For me, I would suggest that people need to do the following. First, they need to hold their elected officials accountable for their complicity in the crimes of the Israeli occupation. Second, I think that one thing that individuals can do is also participate in Palestinian solidarity groups, Palestinian boycott, divestment, and sanctions movements, movements that support Palestinian students, Palestinian livelihoods. I think all of these are possible things to do. And I think for us as people of conscience, I think one of the most important things is to be able to organize together. If we organize together, then we can create a different kind of political spectrum that would actually change this reality. The Israeli occupation could not have continued. Israeli genocide could not have continued without this unconditional support from the global north, especially from the United States.
0: Well, there we have it, indeed. Ubay Alabudi, Palestinian activist, speaking to us from occupied Palestine. Thank you, as always, for bringing us this report, and we really, please stay safe. The question for those in the United States is not simply what we think about Palestine. It is what responsibility we bear for what is being done with American political, diplomatic, and material support. If we mean never again, it cannot mean never again for some people. It must mean never again for anyone. We must demand an end to attacks on civilians, forced displacement and settlement expansion, protection of Palestinian human rights and self-determination, accountability under international law, and an end to the catastrophic destruction and mass killing in Gaza, and the quietude in our press of what is happening and expanding and accelerating in the occupied West Bank. Palestinian freedom is not a gift for another government to bestow. It is a right. We insist that you stay safe. Continue to direct us for a free, free Palestine from the river to the sea. Obey Alabudi, we thank you for showing us the way and perhaps the struggle of the Palestinians for liberation, as we internalize that, may just free our soul from the fascism that is creeping into the governance of this country as well. Free, free Palestine.

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1: 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Today I'm going to turn the show over to Mike Diedrich from Veterans for Peace in Seattle. But first, I want to take a minute because friend of the show, Jack Gilroy from Veterans for Peace in New York, yep, we're everywhere, has now written an open letter directly to the Pope. And I want to read just the first paragraph. Jack says, "We appeal to you, Pope Leo, as the leader who has made the greatest effort to speak for humanity as a whole, instead of for specific nations, religions, or constituencies, to call for an emergency international summit to guide the world away from the current path of war and potential nuclear disaster, and to peacefully resolve the greatest crisis facing humanity today. Such an effort would be consistent with your repeated calls for peace and justice ever since you assumed the papacy. Calls that have inspired and given hope to millions, if not billions, of people across the planet." Okay, the letter goes on, and you should read it, but the letter goes on, and you can help get this in the hands of the Pope. If you want to join Veterans for Peace, Pax Christi, World Beyond War, and others, and sign on and endorse this letter, especially if you're with an organization, then just go to Schiller Institute, S-C-H-I-L-L-E-R, Institute.com. You will immediately see the Pope, and one click gets you to the letter where you can sign. So let's make this happen. Let's get this letter into the hands of the Pope. All right. With that, now, here is Mike Diedrich in Seattle.
2: Hello, my name is Mike Diedrich, and I'm with Veterans for Peace Daniel Ellsberg, Chapter 92 in Seattle. 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
3: Bisan.
2: And they're with Nidal, which is a Palestinian activist organization, if that's correct. Or this program will be broadcast on KODX 96.9 FM. 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So I'm a Vietnam veteran, member of Veterans for Peace 92 here, been a long time member, and we've been doing this show for about 5-6 years now, and I want to thank you for coming onto the program and talking. So I'm gonna, without any further sort of commentary on my part, I'll maybe ask some questions. I'll let you guys go ahead and introduce yourself, and you're with Nidal, is that correct?
3: Yes.
4: Yeah, okay. That's right. So I'll go ahead.
2: Go ahead.
4: Yeah, I'll go ahead and jump in here. So hi, everyone. My name is Khaled Al-Asad. I'm with Nidal Seattle. Fundamentally, Nidal is a Palestinian liberation organization focused on building a culture of resistance right here, like the one back home. We, as Nidal, are part partner to a larger international movement, allied for the liberation of Palestine and against U.S. imperialism. That movement is called the Masar Badil. You can find out more about Nidal Seattle and the Masar Badil at Nidal's website, nidalseattle.com. That's NIDALseattle.com.
3: Yeah. And my name is Bisan Barghouti. I'm also a member of Nidal Seattle, and I'm a

0: It's summer 2026. FIFA, the Soccer World Cup, the Football World Cup, is taking place right here in the United States. And that includes games being played in Seattle. Now, Nidal Seattle is part of a larger coalition of organizations called the Hands-Off Iran Coalition. And the Hands-Off Iran Coalition is working to put together what we're calling the People's Game or the People's Match. On June 26th at 6 p.m., we're going to be holding a sort of street tournament, football tournament, right there next to the stadiums. We want all kinds of people to come out and join, to cheer participants, to play, form your own teams and play in 3v3 style, King of the Hill football. But the goal is to really, you know, express love for the game of football while fighting the impacts of these, you know, corrupt and neocolonial institutions like FIFA. One of the key messages we have is simply, you know, kick Israel out of FIFA. Of course, you know, sports fans, people who watch the Olympics, people who watch chess even, might know that the international response to Russia's invasion of Ukraine is to completely demonize Russia and kick them out of all international sporting bodies, including the Olympics, including FIFA, including FIDE, the International Chess Federation. We're seeing committed by the Zionist entity called Israel, the most atrocious war crimes, the most atrocious genocide of our brothers and sisters in Gaza since October 7th, 2023, ethnic cleansing and genocide in Lebanon, aggression all over the Middle East, overt and covert. And yet Israel does not get ostracized by these same institutions. And that is largely due to institutional capture by imperialist and Zionist, you know, political elements.
1: Well, I think these institutions are actually used as a form of coercion for the U.S. empire and its Western allies as well. So it's really important for us to be able to take action against FIFA, because it is just it's important to let people know that sports are actually, they belong to the people, and they do not belong to corrupt institutions like those of the Epstein class. And, you know, FIFA has had a negative and violent impact on many corners of the world since its inception, and has displaced local communities, you know, from having its president on the so-called Board of Peace in Palestine.
0: Yeah, let's elaborate that. So what is the Board of Peace? The quote-unquote Board of Peace, the horrifically titled Board of Peace.
1: Yes, it's really a theatrical kind of organization of imperialists and Zionists who are really looking to continue the genocide in Gaza, but under the guise of the banner of peace or the banner of so-called international law, which has really been exposed for what it is before our eyes. It has been a tool of U.S. imperialism and Western settler colonialism for as long as they have existed.
0: And I think nothing demonstrates this more than this artifact that exists out there now. I really want to share this with your listeners, Mike. I encourage you all to go to the website boycottfifa.org. That's boycottfifa.org. Prominently featured on this website is a video, an AI-generated video put out by FIFA itself, depicting a FIFA stadium being built on top of the rubble in Gaza. Very transparent neo-colonial land grab, trying to pose construction of stadiums on top of the massive destruction of civilian infrastructure committed by the Zionist entity in Gaza as some kind of humanitarian relief effort, all while flying the flag of the Trump-constructed Board of Peace, whose intentions are simply to colonize Gaza and to reap the fruits of the destruction that Israel has sowed for the colonialists and the imperialists.
2: Well, as a piece of propaganda, that is astonishingly cheeky, to say the least. To say, I mean, it's going to be built on the rubble and the bodies of Palestinians.
0: It's so transparent, Mike. If you watch the video, it is literally destroyed buildings, and you see the FIFA stadium pop out of it, and you have this AI narrator speaking over it like it's some glorious thing, you know, performatively using the image of sport to justify genocide. And of course, what do we expect? This is the same organization that last year gave Trump the FIFA Peace Prize. They made up the FIFA Peace Prize to soothe Trump's psychotic aging ego because he did not get his Nobel Peace Prize. I mean, the whole thing is such a spectacle of fervent support and propaganda for imperialism, violent imperialism and colonialism. And it's directly partner to the genocide of Gaza in this way. And they're really not ashamed about it. Like you said, it's cheeky. It's extremely transparent.
2: When you say Gaza, is that actually a Arabic pronunciation of Gaza?
0: Yes. Gaza is how we say Gaza. Yeah, that's correct. And I'll use those terms interchangeably. You might hear for Lebanon or something like that. Palestine for Palestine. A bit of a language lesson for your audience. But yeah, so to bring it all back, though, to the People's Match. So the Hands Off Iran Coalition is putting together this People's Game to protest the impacts of FIFA, to protest its participation and partnership in genocide and colonialism, and to bring football back to the people in a fun way. So we'd love any one of your listeners, we'd love to have you out there. Please come down to the stadiums on the day of the Iran-Egypt game on June 26th at 6 p.m. You won't miss it. Just look and listen for the Palestine flags, for the chants and the cheers. This is a people's tournament. Anyone is welcome. Put together a team. Call up your old friend and say, hey, man, we haven't kicked the soccer ball around in a while, but it's time we take the streets. We'd love to have everyone there. We want to make this a really...
2: Is the Iranian-Egyptian match is going to be in Seattle?
0: That's correct, on June 26th.
2: Wow, okay. Very great. That's very... you can't be... This whole thing defines timely as far as what's happening right now. That FIFA is engaging in this sort of propaganda is just unbelievably outrageous. I can't believe that there's going to be, I mean, not just Palestinian or social supporters of the Palestinian cause going to be objecting to it, but I mean, there should be some sort of international objection to this sort of.
0: At first glance, it is baffling to think about this level of complicity, right? We think like, oh, we should be seeing fair play and sportsmanship, et cetera. But the reality is these are imperial institutions. They're going to reflect the will of the empire, and they're going to export it globally, and they're going to disseminate it internally to the minds of people here. The same thing is true of our corporations and our academic institutions, etc. We live in the core of the American empire, and every institution associated with it is imperial as a result. When you look at it that way, it's really not surprising at all. It's actually par for the course. And becoming a critical thinker and gaining awareness of, you know, imperial machinations is, I think, key for attaining any sort of revolutionary consciousness or any sort of liberation politics. And so that's definitely like something that we should always be vigilant against, you know, any sort of...
2: I understand that, and I think many of my listeners would understand that too, but they actually putting a stadium on top of Gaza, you know, destruction is pretty unbelievable that they'd actually think they could get away with this. Pretty arrogant, really, that they can say anything they want to and it's okay, and of course it's not okay, but that sort of arrogance is mind-boggling, really. Even by corporate imperialistic standards, unbelievable.
1: Yeah, I think that in the past there might have been more effort and energy put into caring about the guise of human rights and democracy and respect for life. But really, after Al-Aqsa flood has launched, we have seen the breaking of this kind of pathway in favor of something that is much more unmasked and in your face and kind of clearly exposed to all what their intentions are.
0: Because you cannot hide these war crimes. You cannot hide the character of a settler colony that will commit these kinds of crimes. I mean, we're talking about sniping nurses through hospital windows, mass burial of civilians, using quadcopters to kill children, creating explosive disguised as food on a population of starving people who are starving because of the siege imposed on them. It's so blatant that the mask has come all the way off. And Americans who are conditioned actually to accept a pretty egregious level of violence, you know, I remember like growing up, you know, I'm 29 years old. I grew up in the post 9/11 world. I grew up on video games depicting violence in the Middle East, the Call of Duty series, etc. We, you know, especially in the Obama years with Obama as like a statesman, he sold the world these wars and these drone strikes, and we normalized to it. And so even our population, which is so normalized to that kind of violence and killing abroad, was shocked by what you rightly call extremely arrogant violence by the Israelis. And that arrogance, I mean, there fundamentally is a level of insanity in the Zionist and the Israeli existence and mindset to think that you can come to a land and massacre people, and by acts of massacre and terror and barbaric destruction of life and land, that you can create some kind of peaceful existence out of that, to think that you can impose apartheid and occupation on people while pretending that you're a democracy. It's a total rejection of reality, but the people who live there, the Israelis and Zionists who live there, fundamentally accept it. So they accept a break with reality, and that, in my opinion, is complete insanity.
1: Well, they don't expect us to resist, you know what I mean? With all of this oppression and the expectation for the people that belong to that actual land to be steadfast in their resistance after almost 8 decades of ethnic cleansing, of occupation, of Zionism, of imprisonment, of torture, of stealing, you know, land and houses and all of these things. It goes back to how resistant and steadfast the people of the Arab region are, really, especially for these last 3 years, for actually exposing much of what the U.S. empire is really all about.
2: Well, I think that the American public opinion has moved a bit since this Israelis are, you know, murdered basically 75,000 at least people, and but also the recent war or ongoing war with the Iranians and that sort of thing, and Americans can't even bother to apologize for killing 160 or 170 school children, even though it was clearly our weapons that did this.
0: Yeah.
2: So I want to ask you, what sort of a support or sort of commentary do you get from other either Arab countries in particular, Muslim countries, and or are there, in the second place, are there any Palestinians playing on FIFA for FIFA teams?
0: Can you elaborate a bit more on the first question there? You're saying,
2: well, you know, what sort of a Arab or Muslim support do you get for Palestinian issues? Public.
0: Yeah.
1: Well, I mean, in the general sense, or in the Nidal sense, because in the general sense, you know, you look at the Arab region and you're able to see a great deal of Arab governments, or we can call them reactionary regimes, that are in direct complicity and collaboration with the Zionists and with the U.S. empire. Mm-hmm. And so they have been serving those needs, like in countries such as the UAE, Bahrain, Qatar, Kuwait, These governments, the ruling classes, let's say, of these governments have these particular interests that are completely aligned with American imperialism and Zionism.
0: And with the American petrodollar and with the Epstein class.
1: And we see, we've actually been able to expose so much of their complicity through this last U.S. aggression on Iran, because they are holding military bases on their lands that actually enable the U.S. to refuel its carriers, to enact complete like airstrikes and bombardments on the region, to be able to surveil and monitor all the things that are happening in the region, and also to be able to use that military base as a form of political and social and economic investment into that country. And so they try to create those kinds of economic dependencies with these regimes. Mm-hmm. But then the feelings and the sentiments of the populations of these countries is vastly different to what their governments are doing. But we also see the steadfastness and the solidarity and the support of our resistance forces in the region. We see Hezbollah in Lebanon, Ansarullah in Yemen. We see the popular mobilization forces in Iraq, and we also see the heroic the IRGC forces in Iran. And so,
0: Let's not forget all the resistance factions in Gaza resisting.
1: Yes. Oh, sorry. I was talking about that solidarity with Palestine. But yes, of course. Yeah. And this is the center of it all. It is Gaza who is the center. It is Palestine who is the compass, and it is Al-Aqsa who we are primarily trying to liberate. And these resistance forces are acting in coordination because they are all aligned on the need for their own sovereignty and their liberation and their self-determination. And so this is the cost that the U.S. empire is imposing on us to be able to gain our liberation. But you're a Vietnam vet, so you understand, the amount of people you kill is not directly related to your ability to win.
2: Absolutely. So is Hamas still playing any sort of a role in Gaza, in resistance? I mean, they're still there, as in my understanding.
0: Yeah. So, one of the goals that Israel publicly espoused at the beginning of the response, the beginning of the response to Al-Aqsa flood, the genocide that they waged in Gaza, is to destroy Hamas, which is an extremely broad goal, because of course Hamas is the political party that is governing Gaza. So we're talking about destroying the government. This is not just the military wing of Hamas, which is the Al-Qassam brigades. This is the government as a whole. After 2 years of war, there's admissions by the Israeli security establishment, we have not seen a reduction in, and they use the term Hamas again, but in the resistance's ability to wage war. And one of the key reasons for that is simply the military genius of within the constraints of the long blockade of Gaza since 2006, to be able to create the means to manufacture your own weapons for resistance. So you can wage war and to engineer weapons that can penetrate, the multi-million dollar Merkava tanks and their reactive armor, et cetera. That kind of genius and creativity and diligence and persistence to be able to produce that within the confines of Gaza, within the constraints of living under this blockade and this siege, of course, is going to lead to tremendous military might for the resistance that Israel cannot bomb out of existence. And so what does Israel do as a result? It's what they call the Dahiya Doctrine. Okay, this is named after the Beirut, the quarter, the suburb in Beirut, the Dahiya that Israel bombed relentlessly in the July 2006 war with Lebanon, punishing and targeting the civilian population because they cannot achieve any sort of military victory against the resistance.
1: There's also, I think, that the objective that Khaled mentioned in terms of trying to obliterate Hamas, which is, I think it also very much speaks to the kinds of delusions that Zionists have amongst themselves and their own kind of narratives, because Hamas is fundamentally the people. It is the people who, it is Palestinians in Gaza and it is Palestinians in Palestine, right? It is an idea, an idea that you cannot kill, an idea that you can, an idea that you can resist your own oppression and that you can liberate yourself and that you can achieve sovereignty and self-determination, because Hamas is fundamentally something that grew out of siege and sanction and occupation. And so they are a political party, yes, but they are also part of the fabric of every institution in Gaza, in terms of the educational institutions, the social welfare institutions, the financial institutions, and so on. And so, you know, they have this idea that if you kill Hamas, you'll kill the will of the Palestinian people to resist their own occupation, which is just a fundamental impossibility.
0: Yeah. And to bring it to the present day, currently we have in Gaza another classic fake ceasefire, an Israeli ceasefire, and, you know, you cease, I fire, as someone recently put it to me, which is what we're seeing in Gaza. I mean, bombardment every day. People are being killed every day in Gaza by the Israeli occupation, while the resistance has implemented every item of phase one of the ceasefire agreement. So you achieve a ceasefire agreement, you commit to it, the resistance repeatedly in history upholds its parts of the agreement, and the Israeli occupation violates it, does not uphold its part, continues bombing. You know, they've established this yellow line and are demolishing homes outside of the yellow line freely and are steadily advancing this so-called yellow line to choke off Gaza even more. I mean, just like this is one instance, but it just shows a larger pattern that the exploiters and the thieves and the liars are the Zionists, the honest party, the defensive party, the resisting party. Is the indigenous population and their resistance movements. So that's where we are today. And it's under that context of artificial ceasefire, of murderous duplicity, and of silence by the international community, of course, right? Because where are we now? Everyone's talking about Iran, but who's talking about Gaza? Gaza is still offering martyrs because the Zionists are still committing massacres there. Children are still finding explosives labeled as food and being murdered by these booby traps. The Zionist aggression in Gaza is not over.
2: Yeah, except you don't hear it discussed it almost at all in the Western press. That's certainly. How about press organizations like Al Jazeera? I've looked at them, and I sort of looked at them and their reporting of the Middle East, but also look at the Israeli newspapers in particular, several Jerusalem Post, and they don't mention it at all. They don't, there's no discussion of what's happening in Gaza at all, but Al Jazeera does somewhat, but I mean, as far as I can tell, from my limited point of view, they're one of the few organizations that has any sort of pretense about covering the Middle East accurately. Yeah. So what's your opinion of that, sort of their organization and what they do is as far as talking about the war?
0: Or the wars? You know, statements of accuracy about Al Jazeera for a bunch of reasons, but what do you have there, Bissan?
1: Yeah, I would say that it's important to put this in the perspective of let's see, like it's important to understand that the media and the narratives that is kind of exported onto the rest of the world are fundamentally these like very Zionist and imperialist platforms. It's very difficult to find alternative platforms that are discussing the nature of events from the perspective of resistance, from the perspective of people struggling, and from the perspective of kind of like fighting the oppression that comes with settler colonialism and Zionism and imperialism. And so given the fact that our current environment is very limited in terms of the kind of information that you can find that is accurately representing things rather than trying to paint a picture that is coming just from empire's side. We have to be careful to understand where our sources come from and who is, like, you know, there are human beings behind newspapers and television stations and camera, you know, camera screens that are reporting on things. And so in the case of Al Jazeera, I think they typically, they are an institution that is directly funded by and connected to the government in Qatar. And the government in Qatar is a direct supporter of Zionism and American imperialism. And so directly collaborates with them and their strategic goals within our region. And so Al Jazeera can also express the sentiments of these kinds of governments and outlets, albeit in a way that kind of touches the people of the region, because the people of the region are very pro-Palestine and are very adamant about the liberation and the sovereignty of our lands. Yeah. And so I'm not saying that there's not accurate reporting in Al Jazeera, but also we also have to understand the kinds of intentions behind these platforms, because these platforms are funded by human beings and by institutions and by interests. Mm-hmm. And so we can look on, like, for example, Hezbollah has a, or, is it? I don't know if it's exactly Hezbollah, but I know it's a Lebanese platform called Al-Mayadeen. Mm-hmm. And I look to them a lot for reporting on the region and what is happening, especially in Gaza and in the West Bank, which is completely not being reported on. Mm-hmm. And this is the purpose for them. It's to erase us, and not just, you know, physically, but also ideologically. To erase us in your mind from being able to think about us as human beings who are continuously sacrificing, who are continuously giving blood for the liberation of their land, and for the way that also the Zionist entity is treating Palestinians in the West Bank. You know, there are over 13,000 Palestinian prisoners sitting in Zionist jails right now. And the amount of torture and rape and abuse and humiliation that our prisoners are currently facing is just unspeakable. Unspeakable, you know, and they are not even giving them enough clothes to be warm at night, enough hygiene products not to get like an infection in your mouth from not being able to brush your teeth. It's just, it's really just the lowest, most degrading and violent, disgusting thing that an entity can do.
2: And this Lebanese entity, is that a news entity or organization? Are there any? I mean,
0: the one that Bissan mentioned is Al Mayadeen. That's
1: Al-Mayadeen.
0: Yeah.
2: You would consider that to be a little bit more forthright or honest about describing Middle East.
1: Yes. And also, actually, I should really mention really quickly is Al-Mayadeen is an Arabic outlet. So, but they do have an English platform. They do have an English website called Al-Mayadeen English. And I'd be happy to give you a bunch of other resources that are in the English language as well, because those are also difficult to find. It's much easier to find revolutionary outlets in other languages, but not English.
2: Yeah. That would be useful for this particular program to have the list or enumerate some of those outlets that are
0: on the topic of Al Jazeera. I just want to say, we were talking earlier about like Arab regimes, reactionary Arab regimes, and you know, this term has come up, the GCC, the Gulf Coast countries, right? These countries that are aligned with U.S. imperialism, that have gone the path of economic partnership with the United States Empire to help it to achieve its imperial aims. They host its bases on their soil.
1: Actually, the largest U.S. base that exists in the Arab region is in Qatar.
0: Right.
1: It's called the Udaid base.
0: And they participate in America's wars of aggression in the Middle East in that way. So then having these nations have, you know, media arms like Al Jazeera, it's really unsurprising to see that they do a lot of imperial propaganda for the empire. I can give a strong example of this. When the aggression against Iran started in February of this year, I remember watching Al Jazeera And I'm going to paint the picture for your listeners. Okay, the view that's shown on the TV screen is divided into a 3x3 grid with 9 cells, and the middle video cell is a feed of U.S. strikes on Iranian targets. Okay, and it's these thermal black and white images, or otherwise just black and white visible light images of supposedly Iranian missile launcher trucks being struck repeatedly. And it's a 2-minute video segment that's repeated ad nauseum, and they don't take, they might switch in a commentator in a different cell and show a different live feed on the periphery, but what Al Jazeera repeats centrally to its audience is a display of quote-unquote U.S. force. It's the same 90-second, 2-minute clip repeated ad nauseum, okay? Right. So that alone is a way to try to put in the, to impress, to create an impression in the minds of their audience that America has, you know, strong military capabilities. That is exactly the kind of impression that America wants to project on Arab populations. And so in reporting just in that way, they help to create this impression among
1: I the, think the people. Part of the goal, I think Khalid is exactly right, because part of the goal is to instill a sense of defeat in the Arab population, and to kind of break their spirit and be able to break their will to resist. And this is something that we largely see in the treatment of our prisoners, for sure. But I think also something that Al Jazeera has done is to kind of sow a mistrust of the fundamental players in the axis of resistance, those who are actually sacrificing the most for our liberation and our sovereignty.
0: Exactly. And it's so, not always so outright as like American media. Like American media will use the terror tagging tactic. Oh, these are terrorists, you know. But then for Arab audiences, Arab or imperially aligned Arab media will be more cunning and duplicitous and sow doubt here and there.
1: Yes.
0: And keep in mind, by the way, there is accurate programming or impressive programming even that comes out of Al Jazeera. Like I remember watching the What's Hidden is Greater segment on Alexa Flood. They did a documentary on the Alexa Flood operation of October 7th. Very informative, very like interesting, you know, viewpoints that you don't really get in American mainstream media. But of course, in any situation where you have institutional media doing propaganda work and executing imperial will, the way to gain credibility in the minds of an audience is to do accurate reporting too. And it's so it's not all lies, right? It's not all imperial propaganda. There is like you do have to have a critical mindset as an audience, as a viewer.
2: Well, that plus there's a substantial number of Al Jazeera, mostly journalists, who have been killed in Gaza. Quite a few. Like 100 or so.
1: Who are doing who are doing incredible work to kind of actually uplift what is actually happening on the ground in Gaza. And this is what they do to those who are telling the truth.
0: I want to emphasize something. So the Israelis massacre journalists. They target and massacre journalists and doctors and et cetera. Okay. But focusing on journalists, nothing is more terrifying for the Israeli consciousness or the Israeli society than for the world to gain awareness of what it really does. So they target mechanisms of spreading the truth. They target the camera and they target the journalist. And they'll violate any international regulations and laws to do so. And this is like this... You know, I forgot where I was going with this one.
1: They recognize that the battle of narratives is one of the most important fronts of this war.
0: I remember Yair Lapid. Okay, he's the head of the opposition in the Israeli Knesset. Okay, so there's a lot of talk. You'll hear like people say, "Oh, Netanyahu's the problem." This is a very American mindset, by the way. Is the decapitation thinking? Oh, it's one bad guy. It's not the whole society. It's not what. It's one bad guy. If we can just kill him, it'll be fine. So people, there are Americans who wake up to how evil Israel is and then project all that evil onto just Netanyahu instead of recognizing it as systemic and societal and foundational since its founding, okay? So Yair Lapid is the political opposition, the leader of the opposition. And in 2023, very early days of the genocide, he had a quote where he made a statement, I'm paraphrasing slightly, if the media is objective, it serves Hamas. If the media shows the truth, it serves Hamas. He's directly, openly stating that media objectivity and presentation of the truth serves the resistance. This is a pretty, this is a moment of candor, really, because of course it's true. Anyone with eyes and a heart will see the crimes happening in Gaza and know which side is the oppressed and which side is the oppressor. Mm-hmm. The Israeli media establishment identifies this, or I guess the Israeli political establishment identifies this truth about the media. And so they work hard to kill, to identify, target, and kill journalists, to censor. You know, we have all these tech companies in the United States, all these social media companies, Instagram, Facebook, etc., internally are implementing these, community moderation policies that are preventing the truth from propagating properly. They will classify you as an individual. They will see, they have algorithms to rank your individual political awareness. If you don't know about the conflict, if you are uninitiated to the facts of the genocide, they will hide those facts from your feed algorithmically. And if you are initiated to it and you know what's going on, they'll show you it. In fact, they'll inundate you with it. So all you see is massacres on your feed, so you get fatigued. So this is the kind of psychological operation that's happening against American populations and any population using these social media apps. And if you look at who's working in these companies, especially at the director, senior director, and vice president level, there are many Israelis throughout all these social media companies, all these tech companies, many of them, of course, Israel being a society that has conscription, we know, served in the IDF, and especially people with tech skills, sometimes they come from Unit 8200 or other Israeli intelligence arms. So these are Israeli intelligence agents working in high up decision-making positions in these social media companies, fighting the information war from that vector too. It's not just the murder of the journalist, it's the prevention of any artifacts the journalist produces from getting to the eyes of the consumer by putting yourself.
2: And of course, you know, it's not just this country, but I mean, any sort of criticism of Israel or Zionism is met with says you're anti-Semitic. That's the sort of default sort of and I don't think that argument is as widely accepted as it used to be. I mean, yeah. Americans do see what the Israelis are doing. And as far as that, I was a military intelligence in the United States Army for what it's worth. But I mean, the Israeli intelligence has a reputation, mostly deserved for fairly good intelligence, but they fucked this up really badly, along with the Americans, which do have actually good, generally speaking, pretty good intelligence, but they completely misread the Iranians completely. And the other thing is that, well, yeah, we can bomb them back into compliance with what we think they should be doing, and historically, bombing doesn't work at all. I mean, going back to the First World War, really. And nobody, of course, the United States military is like a lot of militaries. They don't learn any lessons from they refight the last war. But I mean, and even in the mainstream media in this country, I've read reports about the Israeli and the American intelligence organizations, not just the political class there in both of, they badly, badly fucked this up. I mean, it's not as if Iran is an open book or anything like that, but, you know, there are intelligence assets in the Middle East that both of the, I mean, it is shocking, really, how badly they bungled this.
0: I mean, you know, like, we can talk about arrogance, we can talk about whatever. There's other things, too, like, in the United States military-industrial complex, there is strong corporate incentive to lobby politicians to push for war. And I think we'll see this if you look at the news, right? After the very recently, we had the Memorandum of Understanding signed between America and Iran. And you will see Democrat politicians attacking the decision by the Trump administration to engage in this Memorandum of Understanding with Iran. They will attack it from the right, from a war engineering perspective, representing their lobbying interests. So there is that mechanism too. I'm always wary of the narrative of like intelligence failure in the sense of it seems a way to sweep under the rug the system of engineering these conflicts and engineering these military contracts and establishing these foreign bases and having these mechanisms of force projection. The board of directors at Lockheed Martin is pushing for war, is thrilled to see conflict.
2: Absolutely true.
0: That is, it is not an intelligence failure when...
2: Well, it's intelligence failure in the sense that there are people in, well, American and Israeli intelligence, for example, that do know, that have good, a pretty good grasp of what's happening. However, I was an intelligence analyst, and he says, well, you present the information that you have, and you present that, kick that up theorists. Whether or not they accept your findings is another matter entirely. And it was vaguely true in spades in Vietnam, and it's true, I mean, Iraq and Afghanistan, you know, Iraq particularly, glaringly so. Yeah. There was good intelligence to indicate that the Iraqis didn't have WMDs, you know. There are, militarily speaking, competent people, but whether or not that competence is accepted by the political corporate class is quite another thing. And you're absolutely right about saying they're wagging the tail, wagging the dog.
0: It's not like if the intelligence was accurate, it would be goodwilled. That's not true. It's not like if the intelligence was accurate, it would be making the decisions. That's not true either.
1: Yeah, but there is also just like a lot of arrogance and delusion that goes into thinking about us as a people. You know, they fundamentally misunderstand us, and you know, looking at Iran for the last almost 50 years of kind of remaining steadfast under some of the most severe economic sanctions that were levied upon it during these decades. I mean, when we're talking about economic sanctions, I feel like people also don't understand how violent and destructive these sanctions can be. You know, when you're unable to import the medicine, the life-saving medicine for your population, when you're unable to import parts that are vital for kind of continuing infrastructural projects or infrastructural plants that kind of are part of your, you know, everyday life. And so
0: we're talking hundreds of thousands of preventable deaths by economic policy.
1: Of thousands of preventable deaths.
0: This is massacre by the United States against foreign population.
1: Yeah, and that's not to mention all of the kind of like intelligence plots against them, the kind of like managed warfare, assassinations, surveillance gathering, like narrative building as well. So, and again, part of this narrative of like, you know, the beauty of the West and human rights and democracy, and we're open and we're liberal and these kinds of things, to kind of get the Iranian population to feel, well, wow, we are so squeezed economically, you know, and why can't we just, you know, normalize with the Zionists and normalize with the Westerners and be like, okay, we'll give you our land if you give us Gap and McDonald's and Starbucks and all of these things.
2: Well, that's not going to happen, I don't think. And as far as you know, a country like Qatar and other countries, they're rethinking, I think, their relationship with the United States, even though it's economically a huge benefit to them. But still, you know, the Americans actually, who are some of the Americans who are in Qatar, they're living in hotels, something. They're not on their bases anymore because there were a dozen or so Americans killed. That's changed the dynamic. I mean, the whole thing with drones has completely changed warfare, just completely.
0: Absolutely. And Iranian intelligence has shown itself to be extremely accurate. I mean, they were able to find like hotel rooms where CIA and American officials were staying, military officers were staying, and target them with Shahed drones as well during the confrontation, the Ramadan War this year. So yeah, absolutely. It's absolutely right to say like they're rethinking their alignment. It's still the case that they've taken that deal. They're strongly tied to the
1: But
0: economics.
1: also just like contrasting the fact that these American officials and those who are part of the ruling class or those who kind of work for them are consistently looking for ways to kind of hide and evade the kind of accountability or confrontation, right? But like look at our resistance forces and the leaders of our resistance forces and contrast it with those of these American officials where our leaders are walking in the streets with the people, and they are not afraid of sacrificing their own lives and their own livelihoods for our freedom. And so how
0: Fighting on the
1: can
0: front line, commanders fighting on the front line,
1: commanders who are
0: dying on the front line.
1: Yes, and who are in the streets protesting with their people as well. I mean, an American drone can very easily just find that person and assassinate them. But they know that this isn't what it's about because there are going to be another 10, 20, 100 people that come after them to lead the struggle forward. They are happy to sacrifice themselves and their blood for the greater cause. And so against this kind of mentality, where death is also a victory for us. How is the West, even with all of its technology, with all of its surveillance, with all of its money and its power and its resources, going to fight against a population of people in the region who are saying this is not going to stop until we win our freedom? And so it is in this circumstance, no matter what the West does with this kind of arrogance, these people are undefeatable because it's not death that kills the struggle.
0: And I think like one of the things to talk about too, like the Epstein, quote unquote revelations, depending on who you ask and where, it's not so surprising or it's very surprising, right? But we talked about, the resistance leaders on the front lines fighting and dying with their soldiers on the front lines. And where are the American leaders? They're partying with pedophiles on private islands, engaging in satanic crimes of blatant disregard of humanity. And Americans, foolishly will say that America is the land of the free and that the Arab world is the one that has the problems. And when you talk to Arabs or about this, you'll like we look at the Epstein just the Epstein situation alone, and it's completely like I mean, it would be hilarious if it wasn't so disgusting, if it wasn't so violent. Here in America, the amount of debt you have to take on just to get an education is disgraceful. And Americans will pay taxes that fund Israeli education and not know that they're funding Israeli college education. You get a broken leg, you get bit by a rattlesnake, you get some sudden medical expenditure, you're looking at bankruptcy, you might lose your home, you're looking at homelessness, etc. While American tax dollars are funding Israeli healthcare. And making sure that Israelis can enjoy a stress-free medical experience, and then using the tax dollars to fund bombs and bullets, etc.
2: It is truly outrageous. We're running out of, excuse me, running out of time here. So we're gonna, we can talk a little bit after the recordings, but the purposes of the recordings. So I want to thank Khalid and Nissan of Nidal for coming and making this presentation. It's very timely and very appropriate. So thank you very much. This is Mike Diedrich with Veterans for Peace Channel or Chapter 92 Seattle, Daniel Ellsberg chapter.
3: Well, we have to leave it there. And while Mike was talking about with his guest the World Cup, and it is done, of course, I think this show is very important because it really points out the hypocrisy of the world sports community. Like they were saying, Russia is excluded, which I'm fine with. They attacked Ukraine and they should be excluded. But Israel and United States, Israel has attacked just about everybody in the Middle East, and we've gone ahead and supported Israel and now attacked Iran. And we're still included? Okay, another thing, as we're coming up, football season is starting very soon. And we will be forced to deal with the militarism of those games. And I want you to just pay attention to it. I want you to say, what is going on here? Huge flags, the flyovers, the military honor guards. Here, if we want to remember the military, why not get real and sell only what the sailors on the USS Lincoln were served? Okay, how about that? Well, thanks to Mike Diedrich from Veterans for Peace in Seattle. Now, on with a song. Here's Michael Jackson asking if we are doing enough to make this world a better place.

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1: Hi, I'm Riley Woodford for the Alaska Department of Fish and Game.
2: On a warm summer night, a bear and her cub are running down the street in an Anchorage neighborhood. They've been causing a bit of trouble in past weeks, sneaking into yards and investigating trash cans and chicken coops. But they've just had a bad experience. They were drawn into a yard by the scent of chickens. But when the mother bear approached the chicken coop, she was zapped by an electric fence. The shock was a rude surprise, and she bolted with her startled cub at her heels. Bears hate getting shocked, and she and her cub are unlikely to return. In 2025, an increasing number of Anchorage, Eagle River, and Girdwood residents were raising poultry at home. However, people aren't the only ones with an interest in these backyard dwellers. Fish and Game received many reports of brown bears accessing or attempting to access chickens and other suburban livestock. Of the options available to help protect livestock, electric fences are one of the best. An electric fence can keep bears out of gardens or compost and away from buildings, chicken coops, and other

0: animal enclosures. Be sure that weeds and vegetation don't grow up and touch the fence. A fence tester is an easy way to check to be sure a fence is working properly. The Fish and Game website offers videos, advice, and tips on how to use an electric fence. For Sounds Wild, I'm Riley Whitford.
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Yeah, will expand. It'll be more desert in the southwestern United States than there already is. Places that are currently habitable for humans will turn into desert. Long term, that's what's going to happen. So those 40 million people will either find some other source of water, and nobody knows what that would be, or they have to leave. There is the outside possibility of a technological innovation. I mean, if we got cheap desalination, where you take the salt out of ocean water, if we managed to do that cheaply, then that could go a long way towards solving this problem. But unless we do that cheaply and on a large scale, or unless we have some other surprise technological innovation that dramatically changes the water supply, then those 40 million people will one day go somewhere else. Not all at once. This won't be the exodus from Egypt crossing the Red Sea. But over the coming decades, and certainly over the coming century, you will see people moving away in ever large numbers because trucking in water from somewhere else is going to get more and more expensive beyond what folks can afford. Barring a technological breakthrough, I'll bet you that a century from now, it's less than 10 million living in the Colorado River Basin. The New York Times did an in-depth article on the pardon process that the Trump administration was using when the president issues pardons that either expunge a person's federal criminal record or commute their sentences. And the Trump administration is doing this very differently from how previous administrations used to do it. The in-depth article included a fellow named Milton, who ran an electric truck company. But it turned out this so-called electric truck company had not made any electric trucks. They used elaborate ruses at trade shows where they had a wire going out the back that hooked up to the fake truck and made it look like it worked and rev the engine and so on. In the promotional videos, they used tricks of the camera to make it look like the truck was running on a road. But in fact, it was on a decline, and they had turned the camera to make it look like it was going straight. This fellow Milton got a $30 billion valuation from Wall Street investors. $30 billion valuation for his electric truck company. That's more than Ford. Ford, a very long-standing car company with a universally recognizable brand within the United States, where nobody doubts that Ford can make functioning cars. $30 billion valuation for a non-existent electric truck product, outweighing Ford. Investors do not know what they are doing. The investors do not know what they are doing. Even the most basic company evaluations, even the most basic checks and verifications are skipped, and billions of dollars is being sloshed around. Or they don't know how to do these checks and evaluations in the first place. Presumably a top investor, presumably a genuinely sophisticated investor, Warren Buffett comes to mind, would avoid these mistakes. But there are enough non-sophisticated investors to throw huge amounts of money into a fake product and distort entire industries. This isn't the first time this evaluation exceeding Ford's from fake blinking lights at a trade show and camera tricks in a promotional video. That got you $30 billion. Turns out you can become a multi-billionaire with a couple of magic show tricks if you fool the right people. Milton, the individual in charge of this ruse, was convicted on 4 counts of fraud in federal court. So ultimately, it was found out about. A whole lot of people would have lost a lot of money, including Milton. He got 4 years in prison, which by the standards of white-collar crime, that's a lot. $1 million in fines, which is not a lot. I mean, the man had an $8 billion stake in his company at one point. So $1 million in fines is chump change relative to the scale of the fraud. The company was named Nikola. Nikola had to pay out $661 million in restitution. If they were able to keep a fraction of their $30 billion valuation, then paying out $661 million in restitution is not a big deal. So we've got incompetent investor system. We've got totally ineffective white-collar crime law enforcement from the courts imposing these tiny little fines relative to what the people stole. Donald Trump gave Mr. Milton a full pardon, and now he's back to huckstering. He's right back to hawking presumably fake products. Beware of investing in this man's companies. It does show, though, that the market is eager for an electric truck. It does show that. There's a lot of appetite for a functioning electric truck. What it does not show, what this incident does not show, is that we can't have an electric truck or shouldn't have an electric truck. Just because some guy lied about making one doesn't mean that it can't be made.
So we shouldn't misunderstand this story. It's not a discrediting of the climate tech industry. It's not a discrediting of the electrification project in general. What's discredited here is the finance industry. And what's discredited here is the competence of courts to properly enforce and deter white-collar crime, not the climate tech industry overall. You are listening to Extinction Rebellion Radio on Pacifica Radio Network. I'm Matthew Kearney, talking about a rather curious case of a Trump pardon for a man who claimed he was making electric trucks and was not. And the point I'm making is that this incident, bizarre and sort of spectacular as it is not to be confused with discrediting the climate tech industry or discrediting electrification projects in general. What it discredits is the finance industry, and I'll explain why.

We do an occasional series of periodic rundowns of climate disasters from around the world. And we're not doing that in this week's episode. This episode is not part of that series, although we're almost due for another one with all the heat waves crashing around the world as summer ramps up. In one of these episodes from last year, we mentioned Cyclone Sinyar, which hit an area of Indonesia. One of the things in that area of Indonesia was the last remaining population of Tapanuli orangutans in the world. Orangutans, the great big apes. The Tapanuli orangutans are the really bright orange ones. Very striking visually. They happen to be very peaceful and calm creatures, from what I understand. They are also some of the very closest of all animal species to humans in terms of their characteristics, in terms of their brain structure, their sophistication, their intelligence. Orangutans are almost as close, also just in their physical resemblance to humans. I mean, they're very close to slightly hunched over humans if you really watch them. You know, I mentioned at the time we are afraid for Tapanuli orangutans. Did this cause them to go extinct because the locals hadn't seen any? Did Cyclone Sinyar wipe them out? Well, there's been a new study, new data. They're not wiped out, but sure enough, the Tapanuli orangutans did suffer serious losses from Cyclone Sinyar. The article found that about 5% of the remaining population was lost to just that one storm. One storm wiped out 5% at least of all of the remaining world population of these orangutans. Now, frankly, I had feared a lot worse. And I hope that this number of 5% isn't from the conservatism of academic research that doesn't want to say what it believes but cannot prove beyond all possible doubts. I hope that this is not just the researchers being cautious, and in fact, it's a lot more. But the phrasing that they used in the article sounds like that. By the way, the article I'm referring to, just to cite my source, it's in the journal Current Biology. It's by Eric Mejard, Muiz Wafi, Safwanani Matula, and others. It's a long list of authors here. The title of the article, Extreme Rainfall Further Endangers the World's Rarest Great Ape. The World's Rarest Great Ape. So the phrasing, though, in this article does make it sound like it might have been more. They say more than 50 died. There's only 800, by the way. Only 800 of these orangutans in the world. So 50 is a lot. But it's not 50 who died. It's more than 50. So obviously, the question is, how much more? How much more than 50? Was it 60 orangutans who died? Was it 100 orangutans who died? This matters because 100 deaths out of a population of 800 would be devastating. So was it 100? Was it more than 100? It seems like we don't seem to know. They're not extinct yet. From all the data we have, they're not extinct yet, but I fear for the Tapanuli orangutans. This is what happened with one storm. There's going to be another storm. And there's going to be another storm, and so on. Okay, let's think of things that are at least a little bit happy for a moment. Jamaican food. You know how Jamaican food, if it's cooked well, tastes like nothing else. Really solid, just right Jamaican food is like nothing else. That spice, that seasoning that's so complex and so arousing to the mouth. And yet it's not spicy like it hurts. It's not the kind of spicy that hurts your tongue. It's the kind of spice that brings out the food instead of detracts from it. The Jamaicans say with pride that other countries simply do not know how to season food, but we do. One of the main ingredients in that magical seasoning mix is a vegetable called Scotch bonnet pepper. Scotch bonnet peppers are where a lot of the seasoning comes from in Jamaican food. Absolutely a staple of Jamaican cuisine. The Scotch bonnet peppers are the main ingredient in, if you've seen yellow sauce, that's like just the right consistency. It's not too watery. It's not too goopy. And the, you know, it's in Jamaican restaurants or Caribbean fusion restaurants. That's that the Scotch bonnet pepper is the main ingredient of that sauce. And they stock this sauce in supermarkets all around the world. It's one of Jamaica's major exports. I don't know why they're called Scotch bonnet peppers because they're grown in Jamaica, but that's what they're called. And now, because of climate change, they're scarce. They are scarce. They're not going extinct. We're not out of Scotch bonnet peppers in the world yet, but the crop is low. The yields are way down. Too much fungal infection and too much land where they could be grown has been destroyed. In both cases, because of climate change.
Hurricane Beryl hit Jamaica last year, and it was followed by Hurricane Melissa hitting Jamaica last year. And that those storms, one after the other, just demolished Jamaican agriculture. The land is in no shape to be planted in so much of the island. So more heat and lingering moisture dumped by these storms is breeding ground for fungus. So even in the areas where you can plant those peppers, once peppers get infected with fungus, the humans can't eat them. They'd make the humans sick. So they have to throw away fungally infected peppers. So we have a shortage. And even at high prices, you can't always get them. Even if you're willing to pay top dollar, you can't always get them. Severe shortage of Scotch bonnet peppers, making all our food taste just a little less good. There is some evidence of an accelerating green energy transition. Some. There are a lot of drops in the bucket, though. It's small-time stuff. It's drops in the bucket. It's not like a wholesale conversion of economy, of infrastructure, of industry, of daily habits. Not a wholesale conversion to low-emission or zero-emission sources, but some drops in the bucket. And look, let's try to be positive here. If there's a whole lot of drops in the bucket, if the bucket gets enough drops in it, then pretty soon you're talking about a lot of stuff in the bucket, to stretch the metaphor a bit. For example, more electric cars are being bought in Indonesia than before, and more solar panels are being bought in Indonesia than before. Likewise with the Philippines, more electric cars and more solar panel equipment. Also, more electric cars are getting bought in Japan and in Pakistan and in India. All this is according to the New York Times, by the way. Because, of course, fuel is getting extremely expensive, you know, conventional fossil fuel is getting extremely expensive and it's getting scarce, so more people are seeing the light and buying electric cars. But those countries are also building more oil storage and stockpiling more oil. It's what I predicted. Places are going to try to weather supply shocks or foresee future supply shocks by buying more and storing more. That indicates that they are planning to use oil. They're not planning to stop using oil. Kuwait, the Middle Eastern country, is even building oil storage abroad. They'll own it and they'll put it in another country so that they can stock oil there and sell it from that location. It's an interesting supply chain idea. Even countries that don't have any oil refineries, like Guyana, are building oil storage capacity. They figure they can pump it up now and sell it later. So it seems that few people are expecting a world without oil in the foreseeable future. And yet, that is the world we must strive for. We must strive for it with everything we have, because every barrel of oil that gets burnt will cost lives in the future. And every barrel of oil we don't burn will save lives in the future.

You are listening to Extinction Rebellion Radio on Pacifica Radio Network. I'm Matthew Kearney, giving a rundown of recent climate-related stories, including, sadly, the depopulation of the Tapanuli orangutan, which lives in Indonesia and was devastated by a climate-strengthened cyclone last year. So back home, the Trump administration continues to assault any and all forms of climate research. He doesn't even want people trying to understand climate change, let alone to take any action on it. The United States Forest Service has 56 research stations that will be closed. They're going to fire 18,000 forestry employees, including 1,215 scientists. They will sell off the buildings to private bidders. They're doing it such that it can never be reopened, selling off the buildings to private bidders. Not only is this climate research being closed down, it's basic forestry being closed down. How to look after forests, how to keep them healthy, where fires are most likely to happen, how forest fires spread, which techniques to use to stop forest fires from cropping up in the first place, which techniques to use to stop forest fires from spreading, what sorts of diseases are trees, plants, and animals subject to that can change the ecosystem, how do we stop their spread, how many of this species is thriving, how many of this species is endangered, 100 basic research questions that we still only have limited answers to, or that we think we have answers to now that might change in the future. Now, none of that stuff's going to get researched. The work to do this research is in place. I mean, we've generated the infrastructure for this. It's all there. The administration isn't cutting future things. They're not cutting some program to do something in the future. They are cutting what already exists. They are taking existing infrastructure and getting rid of it. This isn't trimming the budget. They're closing stations and selling them off. They're firing thousands of employees. From the New York Times info, 18,000 employees are slated to lose their jobs. The Forestry Service isn't going to come back from this. It can never be what it was after this. 18,000, by the way, of about 30,000 employees. So it's not like this is 100,000 people and they're cutting 18. They're cutting the majority of the staff, the majority of the staff of the Forestry Service. No, the Forestry Service is not going to come back from this. Perhaps the rump that remains can still do good work, or at least give it its best shot. But this was decades of investment building all of this up. Building up the Forestry Service goes back decades. And now the Trump administration is just slashing it away. Big Oil is making gigantic, enormous profits since the Iran war started. You almost wonder if Big Oil wants the Iran war to end. BP more than doubled its profits from before the Iran war started till this past quarter. Just last quarter, $5.4 billion from Total Energies. They made $5.4 billion. That's not revenue. That's clear profit in the last 3 months. They're doing the same things. It's just that the price has gone up. Jumping oil prices, huge profits for the oil companies through no merit of their own. A classic windfall profit. Shell, in the first quarter of last year, made just under $5.6 billion. In this year, $6.92 billion in profit, not revenue, profit. Equinor made its highest quarterly profit in 3 years, $9.77 billion, just a little shy of $10 billion. I'm sure that CEO is like, eh, I could have gotten $10 billion, more than double. With plenty of volatility, a good oil trader is making money. A bad oil trader is losing money. And of course, I think these companies should be totally reconstructed. But the bare minimum thing to do here is to tax these excess profits. I'll bet you they don't do it. I'll bet you they don't even tax these excess profits. Well, we look for our good news when we can find it. Here's a little bit. Here's somebody trying to do something. The city of Amsterdam has banned billboard advertisements for things that use fossil fuels and for meat. No more McDonald's burgers glistening in your face. No more gas companies or oil company advertisements or logos staring you in the face. Also, no more flight advertisements, airline advertisements, since, of course, every plane uses a huge amount of fossil fuel for every flight. I also think this means no more car advertisements, unless it's electric cars. This isn't novel. France has a nationwide ban on fossil fuel advertisements. So do the cities of Florence, Edinburgh, Sheffield, and Stockholm. And it's not just symbolic. These kinds of advertising restrictions can really change consumer behavior, can really change what people buy, can really change, in some ways, people's lives. There was a study that stopping junk food advertisements on the London Underground subway led to fewer purchases of junk food, and by extension, better health.
They didn't ban junk food. They just banned companies from putting junk food in front of your face in some hard to avoid public place. So if it's legitimate to restrict advertising for things that harm human health, surely it's legitimate to restrict advertising for things that harm the planet's health. Remember, the United States bans most tobacco advertising. It also bans advertising, for instance, pornographic or sex work materials, even when the actual underlying product is legal, but you can't advertise it. Amsterdam is only removing the billboards. It's not banning the products themselves. Gas-burning cars are still legal there. Meat is still legal there. Getting on a plane is still legal there. Flights, travel is still legal there. Consumer choice hasn't been curtailed in any way. Economic freedom, if that's how you want to put it, hasn't been curtailed in any way. Whether or not it should be is a separate question. It has not been by this regulation. And in a way, it's a minor thing, since the advertisements are still there on the websites that everybody goes to, and they're still there in the social media feeds that everybody goes to. But it's trying to change the culture. It's trying to say that we shouldn't be celebrating fossil fuel or celebrating the eating of things that probably required a lot of fossil fuel to produce. It's at least trying to make a step forward to a world that's not carbon intensive by not letting these public spaces be dominated by meat and fossil fuel advertisements. So again, the punchline, if it's legitimate to restrict advertising for things that harm human health, like junk food, like tobacco, then surely it's legitimate to restrict advertising for things that harm the planet's health.

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0: Welcome to Counterspin, your weekly look behind the headlines. I'm Janine Jackson. This week on Counterspin, corporate news media obscure it almost as though it were their job, but we still understand that laws and policies land on differently situated people differently. I can believe that there are millionaire congresspeople who truly can't imagine pushing through a sickness or ignoring a health concern because they can't afford the doctor visit. People who haven't ever even waited for an appointment or struggled to fit it around their work schedule. But that's the reality of millions of us, most of us. So current corporate media talking about how universal care or Medicare for all is, as Forbes magazine puts it, a brand, not a plan. Media who elite-splain that, oh, you don't want to live in Canada, just trust us on that. They don't speak for the most of us who just want to see a doctor in a regular way, please. But they can speak over us. We'll talk about Medicare for All and the things you're likely to read about it with Abdullah Shihipar, public health researcher and writer from the Brown University School of Public Health. That's coming up this week on Counterspin. But first, a quick look back at some recent press. Cameras off the president right now. This direct command could be heard this weekend on the live broadcast of the Freedom 250 Grand Prix, an IndyCar street race orchestrated by Trump's administration as part of its MAGA-branded commemoration of the nation's anniversary. The entire three-hour thing was live broadcast on Fox, alongside footage of Donald Trump and Melania Trump as they sat in the front row presidential suite. At one point, the presidential couple appeared to engage in heated conversation. Some people thought it was about the president of Trump's personal assistant, Natalie Harp. In any event, a terse command from a camera operator could be heard. Quote, I need the cameras off the president right now. Cameras off the president right now. Turn the cameras, close quote. A camera operator replied, quote, we're the pool with President Trump for the entire networks, Fox, CNN, CBS, ABC, close quote. The response, I understand that. We've asked you to turn the cameras off of the presidential suite. Now, this command from a staffer wearing an IndyCar uniform was an astonishing call, frankly, for press censorship on behalf of Trump, not to mention a direct violation of the First Amendment freedom of press. Louise Liu wrote this up for fair.org. You can find it there. But as Brandon Keefe, an investigative reporter for Atlanta News First, posted on X, you can tell us where we can be. You cannot tell us what to film. Cameras off is an unlawful order from government, especially when recording an elected official. The First Amendment allows the press to record in any place they're allowed to be present. What's maybe more surprising is that none of the major outlets, including the outlets for which that camera person was working, acknowledged this blatant assault on the freedom of the press. Coverage of the Grand Prix from Fox, CBS, and ABC operated as usual, highlighting race victories and logistics. CNN correspondent Brian Todd reported that the race was a real success. Only independent outlets like the Atlanta Black Star, Raw Story, or Crooks and Liars, or overseas publications like the British-based Mirror or Spanish sports outlet Diario AS published pieces highlighting this infringement. So why have establishment media stayed silent? It's curious because media actually have an obligation to act as watchdogs, to report on those in power and keep the public informed on wrongdoing and corruption. Networks have billions of dollars at their disposal, more resources than many another media format to stand up to a wildly, overtly censorious White House. If they choose collective silence about violations of their press freedoms, why would ordinary people rely on them to stand up for us on anything? And you do have to wonder, when will corporate news media declare Donald Trump a weirdo whose words should be given the exact credence that you would give a weirdo? Trump said at a convention in South Carolina that, quote, "In fact, hospitals now are doing reverse surgery at my order," close quote, talking about U.S. hospitals performing reverse surgery on transgender people because he ordered them to do that. You heard that, and serious grown-up reporters heard it too. But rather than headlines asking, what the actual hot, hateful nonsense are we living through? And why don't journalists just say that it's wild that the U.S. president is a flaming nutbag? Instead, we got The Advocate quoting a Joe Biden guy, Adrian Shanker, saying, quote, "The reality is that he should leave medical decision-making up to the patient and their providers to discuss what medical care is right for a certain patient," close quote. Fine. That piece spells out that Trump's 2025 executive order directed federal agencies to withhold funding from institutions providing puberty blockers, hormones, or surgery to people younger than 19, but didn't direct hospitals to perform surgical reversals. But is that the story here? Not that the president is talking about trans reverse surgeries and how they're happening at his personal direction? The Advocate cites Shanker saying, quote, "Hospitals really should not be agreeing to such nonsense. There's a long-established standard of care around transgender medicine, and that's what should be guiding the provision of care in this country, not unscientific decisions negotiated by a weaponized Department of Justice to harm trans people's access to care," close quote. Can we add that journalistic institutions should also not be agreeing to such nonsense, as there's a long-established standard of not just typing out whatever codswallop a powerful person says without calling it what it is and talking about what you, as an institution specifically protected by a constitutional amendment, plan to do about it? You're listening to Counterspin, brought to you each week by the Media Watch Group FAIR. From "Our System is in Dire Straits, Progressive Democrats Hold Medicare for All" hearing, to "Why the DSA's Medicare for All Dream Threatens Us with a Real-Life Nightmare," from "Universal health coverage could save $1 trillion and 114,000 lives every year," Yale study projects, to "Socialist chic and the Medicare for all sham." Headlines are telling us a range of stories about the proposal called Medicare for All. Much of it, like Forbes magazine saying Medicare for All is a brand, not a plan, is familiar capitalist scaremongering, and some is a similarly familiar brand of shushing. Let's ask for less, because if we say what we really want, they'll come for us. A recent article by our guest says, yes, quote, "Any attempt to expand health care or protect gains will be met with organized political resistance. So why not go for the moon?" Close quote. The moon, in this case, is millions of people in this nominally wealthy industrialized country not having to choose between seeing the doctor and making rent. Abdullah Shihapar is a public health researcher and writer. He leads narrative projects and policy impact initiatives at the People, Place, and Health Collective at the Brown University School of Public Health. His article, co-authored with Brandon Marshall, titled Medicare for All is Making a Comeback, appeared recently in The New Republic. He joins us now by phone from Providence, Rhode Island. Welcome to Counterspin, Abdullah Shihapar.
1: Thank you for having me. Happy to be here.
0: Well, I would like to ask you to start, as your article does, with the problem, you know, with the current landscape, which only a fantasist would say is not a problem. If people being able to get health care is the goal, then this country is failing, and that's not really contestable unless your paycheck depends on contesting it. But if you could just start with where we're at in terms of healthcare in this country and where we might be next year, right?
1: Yeah, where we're at in terms of healthcare is not good. So healthcare in the United States has always been a sort of tenuous situation, right? People are quite familiar with the hassles of, even if you are insured, dealing with insurance companies, getting authorization, dealing with co-pays and deductibles and navigating all of that. And for the last 10, 15 years, American healthcare policy has really been a bit of a seesaw. We expand healthcare for a bunch of people and then it's being taken away. And so we saw it expansion during the Affordable Care Act, which, you know, crucially expanded Medicaid for millions of people, created the marketplace, and was a good step in the right direction for broader healthcare reform and getting us to universal coverage eventually. But now we are in a contraction. During the COVID-19 pandemic, right, we saw modifications being made for continuous enrollment off Medicaid. When the government just continued to enroll people or keep people enrolled in Medicaid, that in itself, because there were no longer, you know, onerous documentation requirements, and, you know, people having to navigate bureaucracy, that in itself kept millions of people on care. And as soon as 3 years later that was ended, we saw millions of people be disenrolled, even if some of them were temporarily disenrolled. So now we are in what I would say a serious contraction period. Already, because the enhanced tax credits for the marketplace plans, because those tax credits expired, we saw millions of people just drop health insurance, right? And now, because of the changes to Medicaid that are occurring under the One Big Beautiful Bill Act, we will see millions of people, again, drop off of Medicaid starting next year. And this is for two reasons. First of all, I should say that 92% of the people who are currently on Medicaid should still be eligible for Medicaid.
0: Right.
1: There are some people who are being, writ large, being removed, and these are certain classifications of immigrants. But apart from that, a lot of people, like in theory, should be able to maintain their Medicaid. But the government has introduced a variety of new paperwork requirements, the amount of times you have to renew your Medicaid. They've taken that from annual to 6 months. They have introduced work requirements. All of these sort of bureaucratic hurdles are designed to kick people off care and produce savings for the government. And so as a result, people who are totally eligible for care under the law, that very same law is what is kicking them off because they cannot meet those paperwork requirements. So we are going to see millions of people lose care next year, and we are in a very dire situation.
0: And I really appreciate your separating the reality versus the paper. You know, I personally hate having to say one big, beautiful act. You know, that's just crazy. But I just want to underscore that you're saying 92% of people will still be eligible for Medicaid coverage, except that's not where life is lived. Being eligible on paper is not going to translate to people actually getting care because of these paperwork and bureaucratic hurdles that are being presented, right?
1: Yeah, absolutely. Let's take, for instance, a lot of people who receive Medicaid currently. Some people who receive Medicaid don't have any fixed address. They're unhoused, so they receive their mail at like a homeless shelter or whatever. And so if your state is really proactive about wanting to keep you enrolled in Medicaid, so I can say, for instance, Rhode Island is undergoing a very proactive campaign to make sure that people are enrolled. They're doing things like making sure that enrollments can be automatic as much as possible, so they can match data sources on their back end. So the barriers for people are as low as possible.
0: Right.
1: But that depends on if you're in a state that actually is invested in keeping people on Medicaid. Some states are not invested in doing that. And so if you're in a state like, you know, Nebraska or Oklahoma or, you know, Texas, which hasn't even expanded Medicaid, you're going to, you know, navigate that process alone. So if the government asks you for certain paperwork to keep you enrolled and you miss that notice or you don't happen to have that documentation, your care can be interrupted. And, you know, that can have dramatic consequences if you depend on that care for routine things like wound care, or you are getting like treatment for cancer or something like that, right? And so, as we know, even if folks don't deal with Medicaid, right, some folks who aren't on Medicaid may not realize, oh, well, you know, because of the potential fraud or something like that, and these people are getting free health care, you know, isn't it a good thing to make sure that the right people are getting the right care, and what's wrong with more paperwork?
0: Right.
1: And what I would say to people is, like, remember the snafu around the real ID, around, like, you know, anyone going to the DMV, for instance, right, even just, like, getting your driver's license renewed. Everyone hates that process, right? Everyone hates waiting in line, going to the DMV with what you think are the right documents, but then finding out actually you're missing this form or that form or whatever. I would ask people to think about government bureaucracy and how annoying it is to navigate in your own lives. Now imagine that for Medicaid and the consequences being way more severe when you don't have that right document, right? It's months, it's potentially weeks or months of missed care if you get back on it. And, you know, potentially losing healthcare totally.
0: Mm-hmm.
1: Like we saw with, in Arizona with the SNAP changes, right? States that are under-resourced with, do not have enough staff, do not have enough case managers. When someone gets kicked off, the wait to get back on can be months or weeks, and those have dramatic consequences.
0: Absolutely. Absolutely. Well, like, there's a certain admixture of the coverage. And I will say that a lot of it is op-eds and letters to the editor. That's still media making choices. But a lot of it is, yeah, you may have heard that other countries do this better, but actually they don't, you know. The U.S. has worse life expectancy, higher infant mortality than other quote-unquote industrialized countries. And yet somehow these outcomes, this experience is presented as the price of freedom or the price of choice. What could we learn from other countries? And it's not that they're perfect, but geez Louise, we could learn something. Yeah.
1: I think if you ask any American on the street, if they feel free or if they have choice when they're navigating their healthcare, most of them would say no, right? It's the illusion of choice, right? Oftentimes they don't have the choice of doctor because if your insurance company happens to include the doctor that you like seeing in network, great. Otherwise, you know, I guess you have to find a new doctor. Mm-hmm. And if your employer decides to change the insurance company that you're working with, well, then, you know, too bad if you've been seeing that doctor for so long. If you need that procedure and then a doctor, you know, can't get the authorization for it, well, you know, that sucks, I guess, right?
0: Mm-hmm.
1: There's this sort of, yes, we have healthcare. We have healthcare on the private market, but that doesn't necessarily lead to more consumer choice, and it doesn't even lead to this sort of idea of freedom. What has happened is we have created a healthcare system that is dramatically more expensive than any other country spends on healthcare, in part because we have introduced so many bureaucratic hurdles that are designed to deny people care to increase profit, right, or increase the profit margin. And that creates incentives for folks to get as much money as they can out of the system when different parts of the system are trying to squeeze as much money as they can out of it. And also all those, you know, barriers and paperwork and bureaucracy, that also adds additional costs, right? So complexity is lack of freedom, is lack of choice, and it's increased cost. That all translates to worse health outcomes, right? Because if healthcare is something that is difficult to access, then you're not going to get preventative care. Even if you have a health insurance, right? If going to the doctor and navigating insurance is just something you don't want to deal with, you're not going to go and see a preventative specialist. You're not going to go and get routine screenings. And so let's say that's a cancer that could have been caught earlier, right? Which is not only good for the person, but it's also reduced costs on the healthcare system.
0: Right.
1: That cancer is then caught way too late, which then leads to worse outcomes for that person, potentially death, and also higher costs on the healthcare system. right? So every other country has figured this out, or most of our industrialized counterparts have figured this out. They've made the systems are not perfect, but they've made systems that are just far less complex, far less hassle, and lead to way better outcomes for individuals.
0: I want to say, you know, caregivers want to give care, you know? I feel like we have and will have more of people who are sick and vulnerable, and the person in front of them is someone who is constrained by rules they didn't write, you know?
1: Yeah.
0: And then they're going to fight each other while the people making the rules and making the bank are not even in the room. Yeah.
1: Absolutely.
0: It infuriates me, you know, and the idea that I've seen the expression pie in the sky used, you know, the idea that you should do anything other than, you know, spend a week filling out your mother's paperwork to make sure that she can get her cancer care, or to prove that just because she has cancer, you know, is she actually not able to work, which is a new thing that's being introduced.
1: Yes.
0: The conversation to me is so disappointing, I guess,
1: for sure.
0: Where I'll land, disheartening, because there are better options.
1: For sure.
0: You know, so what would you say about media and the public conversation, you know?
1: Yeah, what I would say is that Medicare for All is a system that can be built. It is a system that was built elsewhere. It can absolutely be built in the United States. You know, the laws can be written, the technical regulations can be drawn up. That can all be done, just like it can be done when Medicaid is constricted, just like it can be done when we take away healthcare, right? We can definitely build systems that are like thought out and, you know, account for complexities and account for, you know, all the things that naysayers will point out. Those systems can be built, right? And there are technical explanations as to how we will get there. Just like what the Yale study showed, right? There's also cost effectiveness, right? That, like, yes, Medicare for All will cost us this much, but then there are all these savings that we have to take into consideration, right? I think most of us, including employers, would rather have a tax, paying a few hundred dollars more every year in taxes, as opposed to having the sort of monthly premiums that we have to pay, or if you're an employer, that you have to pay for your employee's health insurance, right? Taking all of those sort of cost savings that would be had with Medicare for All sort of offsets any sort of, you know, potential cost that people are raising as a barrier, which, you know, we don't raise when we are, like, you know, passing tax cuts, for instance, right? Or when we are expanding defense budgets. There is always money to pay for things. It's whether or not something is a priority. The people who are, you know, well-intended, people who want to expand, who are invested in expanding healthcare in the U.S. for very so long, we've sort of adopted and internalized this idea of Medicare for All, this sort of pie-in-the-sky idea, even though every other European and our to the North and Canada do it. But because we've internalized this idea of it being unserious to begin with, we put forward proposals that are, you know, good reform proposals to expand healthcare as a sort of, like, serious proposal, as the one that we're willing to fight for. And I think that's a real mistake. I think those proposals should be seen as compromises on the way to Medicare for All, but we should always continue to propose Medicare for All as a serious policy option, and one that polling shows that most Americans are ready for. And I hope, in, you know, whenever the next administration comes, that this is something that, you know, will be taken seriously and will be pushed not only by, you know, individuals who you advocate for it, or the public and policymakers, but I hope that, you know, medical associations, public health associations, you know, finally see this as a real needed policy solution, in part to sort of deal with the damage that we will see from these Medicaid cuts.
0: Absolutely. I just want to ask you a final question. I know that you work on overdose and what's been dubbed the opioid crisis. And, you know, I think to drill it down for some folks, could you speak to what the effects of Medicare for All, or, you know, in terms of that set of issues, which, you know, in media, they're on two separate pages. They're going to have a story about opioid overdoses on one page, and then the story about Medicare for All is going to be on a different policy page. And if we don't connect those dots, then we're not getting the story. And I just wonder, final thoughts from you, like, how do you connect these things?
1: Well, for one thing, is that it's so much easier for people to get treatment. Medicaid, for instance, right now pays for over 90% of people receiving substance use treatment at a methadone clinic, right? Mm-hmm. Which these Medicaid cuts are seriously threatening, even though, and as I could go down that rabbit hole, but having Medicare for All just removes the healthcare system as one barrier to worry about when it comes to dealing with precarious populations and for caring with people who may have a substance use issue or an addiction issue or whatever. Right? It's just one less thing that you have to worry about. And then, you know, obviously there are a whole host of things in society that affect people's health, like housing and employment and what have you. But having a universal healthcare system, right, ensures that they can get the treatment that they need, that you don't have to worry about costing or anything like that, or access when people get the treatment. They will go and see preventative treatment, so if issues can be caught a lot quicker. Like if it's an injury, potentially, right, and someone is avoiding care because they're worried about the cost of dealing with that,
0: right.
1: So they're avoiding care, then that could potentially then lead to them, you know, self-medicating and, you know, buying drugs off the street, which could then lead to an overdose, right? If you just take the cost element out of it and someone isn't worried about cost and goes to the doctor, gets treated, and then their pain goes away or the issue is managed, right, that, you know, interrupts a pathway that's potentially deadly to, like, buying drugs off the street and, you know, overdosing because you can't take the pain. And there's so many more examples where we can interrupt worse outcomes just by providing preventative care earlier. And why aren't people getting preventative care? It's because of the cost.
0: Right.
1: So Medicare for All, it's not a panacea for all of our social problems, but right now, lack of healthcare access makes our social problems worse, right? This would not only alleviate some of that, but it would also just be one less thing to worry about.
0: All right. We'll end on that note. We've been speaking with Abdullah Shihipar, public health researcher and writer. His piece, co-authored with Brandon Marshall, appeared recently in The New Republic. Abdullah Shihipar, thank you so much for joining us this week on Counterspin.
1: Thanks for having me.
0: And that's it for Counterspin for this week. Counterspin is produced by FAIR, the National Media Watch Group based in New York. 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The show is engineered by Michael Cherry. I'm Janine Jackson. 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
3: Hello, ahlan wa sahlan, and welcome to another episode of Arab Voices, a syndicated radio talk show that airs on dozens of radio stations in the U.S. and Europe since 2002. This is Saeed, executive producer and host of Arab Voices. During this episode of Arab Voices, episode number 1232, I will have two segments. First, we will listen to the Electronic Intifada newscast, a summary of the latest developments in occupied Palestine and Lebanon, including the ongoing Israeli genocide in the Gaza Strip and the ongoing Israeli atrocities and ethnic cleansing in the West Bank. During the second segment, I will air an interview Hanan Awad, Arab Voices guest host, conducted with renowned Palestinian artist Sliman Mansour, one of the most prominent and influential Palestinian artists of his time, who passed away at the age of 79 in occupied Palestine on August 24, 2026. Let's begin with the Electronic Intifada newscast, a summary of the latest developments in occupied Palestine and Lebanon, presented by Noura Barros Friedman, Associate Editor at the Electronic Intifada.
4: 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I'm Noura Barros Friedman, Associate Editor at the Electronic Intifada.

It's day 1056 of Israel's genocide in Gaza. Here's a brief summary of some of the latest developments this week in Palestine and Lebanon. Israel has designated Palestinian children's paper kites a national security threat, while the Israeli army bombs, shells, and opens fire on children, women, and men, and while it destroys mosques and water desalination facilities with full impunity and support from the West. Reporter Ahmed Al-Najjar said that at least one Palestinian man was murdered and several others were wounded in an attack on displacement shelters in the Mawasi area of Khan Yunis on Wednesday, quote, under the auspices of the so-called ceasefire. On Tuesday, Israel bombed a school sheltering displaced Palestinians in the Jabalia refugee camp in the north, killing at least three people. The Shahab News Agency filmed people carrying a body over the rubble and putting it on a stretcher. Israel bombed a water desalination plant in Gaza City and destroyed an aid warehouse and a mosque in the central town of Deir al-Balah on Monday. The New Arab reports that the water facility in the Sheikh Radwan neighborhood of Gaza City was under construction for about a month and was just about to begin supplying water to Palestinian families in homes and displacement shelters when it was bombed. Several Israeli missiles struck the facility on Monday, destroying it before it could become operational, according to residents and eyewitnesses, the New Arab said. The strikes also damaged dozens of tents surrounding the facility and caused further damage to homes already weakened by previous bombardment. The Israeli public broadcaster Kan claimed that the strike targeted a, quote, Hamas weapons depot in the area. Palestinian residents, however, have lost another desperately needed water source during Gaza's sweltering summer, the publication added. A resident of Sheikh Radwan told the New Arab that, quote, we were eagerly waiting for the station to start operating. They told us the work was nearly finished and that water would soon reach the area. Then the airstrikes came and destroyed everything. This comes as North Gaza municipalities warned this week that the region has entered a phase of severe water scarcity, according to international standards. A chief engineer noted that approximately 60% of municipal generators are out of operation and highlighted the immense technical and logistical needs required to sustain water and sanitation services. The municipalities emphasize that the blockade imposed on northern Gaza has severely hampered their ability to provide essential services to residents. The ban on the entry of machinery and equipment needed to clear streets, remove rubble, and collect waste has contributed to the spread of diseases, epidemics, rodents, and insects. The attack on the water facility also damaged the Al Radwan Mosque prayer hall. The Ministry of Religious Affairs in Gaza emphasized that targeting service facilities linked to religious institutions and damaging mosques once again reveals the occupation's deliberate intent to strike the foundations of life and target everything that serves the Palestinian people. In a separate Israeli attack on Monday, the Ashkelon Prayer Hall, another religious facility in the Beach refugee camp just west of Gaza City, was partially destroyed, the ministry said. And the Abu Salim Mosque in Deir al-Balah was bombed on the same day, severely damaging the historic building. The Ministry of Religious Affairs noted that the total number of mosques targeted by the Israeli army since the beginning of the genocide has reached 1,244 out of 1,275 mosques in the Gaza Strip, with 1,077 of them completely destroyed. The ministry noted that targeting, destroying, or damaging mosques and prayer halls is not merely an attack on physical structures. Quote, it is an assault on our people's identity, faith, and right to practice their religious rituals. It is an attempt to erase their cultural and religious landmarks and to destroy everything connected to their lives and institutions, the ministry added. In Deir al-Balah, an Israeli attack on a residential building caused irrevocable damage to an adjacent aid warehouse and destroyed its supplies. The Ard al-Insan Palestinian Charitable Association stated in a press release that the warehouse, they say, contained nutritional supplements and specialized nutrition supplies intended for children and pregnant and breastfeeding women as part of AEI's health and nutrition programs across the Gaza Strip. According to the initial field assessment, approximately 100% of the stored supplies were affected. The damaged materials are no longer suitable for

0: few minutes ago here in the city of Deir el-Balah. We can see at the background the scale of destruction. This warehouse has been used to distribute aid supplies. And in my hand is one of these humanitarian supplies that used to be distributed for Palestinians here in Deir el-Balah. The attack has been taking place in a very densely populated area. These sites are considered to be safe under the umbrella of the ceasefire agreement, but the Israeli military has been intensifying these attacks under the pretext of security, as people on the ground are saying that the ceasefire has been representing an extension for the war itself, as these attacks are still really taking shape on the ground without any respite, and people are still quite skeptical about the next phase of the Israeli military strikes, whether it's going to be extended to more military operations, as the military security pretext have been used to justify all sorts of military activities here in Gaza. Tariq Abu Azzoum, Al Jazeera, Deir el-Balah, Palestine.
1: That was Tariq Abu Azzoum in Deir el-Balah on Monday. Israeli attacks killed at least 6 Palestinians between Monday and Tuesday, according to the Palestinian Ministry of Health in Gaza. One man, Ibrahim Abu Assad, was killed in the attacks on Deir el-Balah, according to local reports. 2 more Palestinians succumbed to their wounds that they sustained in previous attacks, one from injuries from an Israeli shelling west of Khan Yunis on Monday, and another who died after being injured in an Israeli bombing in the Al-Amal neighborhood of Khan Yunis several days earlier. Local sources told the Anadolu news agency that Israeli military vehicles opened heavy fire toward homes and tents sheltering displaced people in areas south of Khan Yunis. A 10-year-old girl, Amal Abu Khater, was shot by Israeli soldiers in the back, killing her instantly as she sat eating lunch inside her displaced family's tent in western Khan Yunis on Monday, according to Dropsite News' reporter Mohammed Ahmed. Amal had just returned from memorizing the Quran and performing the prayer, her family said. The girl's relative, Hassan Abu Khater, told Dropsite that, quote, "They were people who felt safe, sitting in their tents. It's supposed to be a safe area, and it is full of displaced people." Amal's grandmother, Samira Abu Khater, said, "What did she do to deserve to be killed? She was sitting and eating sweets. What sin did this little girl commit?" A 4-year-old boy, Mohammed Abdul Salam Hassan Taha, was killed in an Israeli strike on the Al-Zuwaida area near the Burej refugee camp in central Gaza on Sunday. Reporter Ashraf Abu Amra photographed the child's relatives carrying his small body in their arms and mourning over him in a nearby hospital. Another Palestinian was killed in the same attack, according to Palestinian medical sources. Israel has threatened expanded assassinations and forced evacuations across the remaining areas of the Gaza Strip not currently in the official extermination zone, following fabricated panic about Palestinian children playing with paper and plastic kites. Israeli media reports that war crimes fugitives, Prime Minister Benjamin Netanyahu and Defense Minister Israel Katz, quote, directly warned Hamas on Sunday that if the launch of kites across the Gaza border into Israeli territory does not stop immediately, the Israeli army will increase strikes on the Gaza Strip. Netanyahu and Katz stated that the Israeli attacks would target those responsible for the launches, in other words, threatening the targeted murder of kids who play with kites. The right-wing Jerusalem Post also noted that the government, quote, warned that populations in the areas where the kites, drones, and balloons are launched may be evacuated if the launches are not stopped, and that Katz had instructed the army to act, quote, immediately and forcefully against any additional kites launched toward Israel from the Gaza Strip. This came after the Israeli army said that 4 handmade kites had been found near the Nahal Oz settlement colony over the weekend. Jewish Israeli local councils in the settlements near Gaza called for a military response before Katz ordered action against kites reaching Israel from the enclave, according to the Anadolu news agency. Anadolu pointed out that the lightweight kites are controlled by strings from the ground. If a string breaks, however, wind currents can carry them beyond Gaza, where some residential areas lie only a few kilometers from Israeli settlements across the boundary. The Israeli military depopulated and erased Palestinian villages near Gaza in order to construct militarized civilian outposts masquerading as Jewish farming settlements around the so-called Gaza envelope nearly 80 years ago. Ismail Al-Tawabta, director general of the Gaza government media office, said on Sunday that what the Israeli occupation promotes as a dangerous act of war are nothing more than simple

0: homemade toys crafted by children using available plastic bags and wooden sticks. These toys serve as a means for children to find a psychological outlet and escape the horrors of war and the suffocating blockade. Al-Tawabta explained that Israel's eagerness to exaggerate the danger of these toys, quote, reflects a bloodthirsty mentality that constantly seeks flimsy justifications to legitimize attacks on residential neighborhoods and civilians. Hamas spokesperson Hazem Qassem said that Israel's threats, quote, based on fabricated pretexts, are an attempt to justify the continuation of aggression and violations against our people, reaching the point of threatening children in the Gaza Strip. Children held a press conference at the Gaza shoreline on Tuesday, demanding the right to fly their kites and experience happiness.
1: I want to get small piece of happiness. A cat in the sky and a smile on my face. I don't want to be afraid of the sky. I want to fly my cat plane. My kite carries my dream.
0: Turning to the occupied West Bank, Israeli forces assassinated a prominent community figure, 58-year-old father of two resistance fighters, in Jenin on Friday, August 21st. Mondo Weiss's Shatta Hanaisha reports that Fatih Hazem, also known as Abu Rad, was at home with his 12-year-old son Adam when Israeli soldiers raided his home in the Al-Masarwa neighborhood of Jenin. The soldiers had forcibly recruited a young man from the neighborhood to accompany them as a human shield, after which they blew open the front door and stormed inside. According to the family, Adam witnessed what he described as the execution of his father by Israeli forces and has remained in a state of shock ever since, Mondo Weiss reported. Speaking to the publication, the 12-year-old recounted how they ordered his father, Fatih, to raise his hands, remove his clothes, and kneel before them. Adam said that his father refused to comply with their orders or submit to their attempts to humiliate him, asking the soldiers, "Who are you that I should kneel before you?" According to Adam and the young man who was used as a human shield, a verbal confrontation broke out between Hazem and the soldiers. Other family members told Mondo Weiss that what followed was a summary execution, saying that after the soldiers began beating Hazem inside his home, he tried to defend himself before they shot him at point-blank range. Adam added that a soldier had initially shot his dad in the hand before other soldiers fired seven more rounds at him. They did not provide him with medical assistance, leaving him to bleed to death. The Israeli army has withheld his body to date. During the raid, the soldiers confined Adam and the young man who had been used as a human shield in the bathroom and forced both of them to strip completely. The young man, who understands Hebrew, said he overheard the soldiers discussing whether they should kill the two of them as well, Mondo Weiss reported. 3 days later, on August 24th, Hazem's other son, Hamam, was abducted and detained by Israeli forces, along with two other Palestinians. Israeli soldiers took Hamam Hazem from his home in the Al-Almaniya neighborhood of Jenin City, local sources told Anadolu. They were among 17 Palestinians taken and detained that day in several Israeli army raids across the West Bank. Anadolu reports that Israeli forces arrested Palestinians from the towns of Zita Jama'in, Kusin, Tel, and Salem, raiding and searching homes. Israeli settlers attacked several Palestinian homes in those villages and brought new caravans to an outpost near the village of Burin, where, as we reported last week, settler attacks and property destruction against Palestinians has been accelerating. A 17-year-old boy, Karim Saned Raja Shalalde, was shot and killed by Israeli settlers on August 21st during a settler pogrom in the town of Sa'ir, north of Al-Khalil or Hebron. According to the boy's father, settlers shot Karim in his back. He explained that nearly 50 Israeli settlers had attacked the family home and that while Karim was trying to defend his house and drive the settlers away, one of them shot his son at close range. Settlers also wounded a 70-year-old Palestinian man during the attack. On Tuesday, Israeli soldiers shot and injured a Palestinian child in the Qalandia refugee camp north of Jerusalem amid escalatory attacks by Israel on the camp, its residents, and United Nations facilities. The Wafa news agency reported on Tuesday that Israeli forces carried out searches and raids across the camp and the adjacent town of Kufr Aqab, accompanied by Israel's national security minister and war crimes fugitive Itamar Ben-Gvir. He and Israeli troops raided the Qalandia Vocational Training Center, run by UNRWA, the UN Agency for Palestine Refugees, and began demolishing its facilities. This move is part of ongoing measures targeting UNRWA facilities in occupied East Jerusalem, according to Wafa. Israeli forces also raised the Israeli flag over the building, according to local reports. The Qalandia Training Center is the oldest vocational school operated by the agency. Each year, it provides hundreds of students from across the occupied West Bank with a pathway toward economic independence. At the beginning of 2025, Israel closed the agency's main headquarters in the Sheikh Jarrah neighborhood of occupied East Jerusalem and later announced its seizure by the authorities. Wafa noted that Israel had previously approved a series of measures targeting UNRWA's work, including preventing it from operating in the occupied West Bank and Gaza Strip and canceling the arrangements and privileges granted to it. Itamar Ben-Gvir filmed himself sitting at the desk inside the manager's office at the training facility building, celebrating the takeover and vowing to turn it into a school exclusively for Jewish children. UNRWA issued a statement on Tuesday condemning the Israeli raid and theft of UN property. Quote, "The entry of armed security forces into a United Nations facility without the authorization or consent of the United Nations is unacceptable," they said. The agency added that the Qalandia Training Center is not merely a building, but its oldest vocational training center, which has served Palestine refugees for more than seven decades. Quote, "Every year, the center provides hundreds of Palestine refugee students from refugee camps across the occupied West Bank, many of whom face severe socioeconomic hardship, with access to free vocational education and a pathway toward greater economic independence," UNRWA said. Quote, "Any attempt to take possession of, interfere with, or otherwise undermine the functioning of an UNRWA facility strikes at the ability of the United Nations to carry out its mandate." After shooting and injuring a child, Israeli forces later in the day on Tuesday issued demolition orders in Qalandia camp amid the ongoing raids. Another child was shot and killed by Israeli soldiers in the Askar refugee camp in Nablus on Sunday, August 23rd. According to local reports, approximately 10 Israeli military vehicles entered Al-Askar camp and raided buildings along the camp's main street and nearby alleys. A witness told the Tel Aviv newspaper Haaretz that three gunshots were heard as the soldiers withdrew from the eastern part of the camp. Medics later said that a 14-year-old boy, identified as Islam Ajouri, was critically wounded by direct gunfire to his chest and was later pronounced dead at the government hospital in Nablus. According to the witness who spoke with Haaretz, Israeli forces continued patrolling buildings and agricultural fields near the scene of the shooting for hours afterwards. Also on Sunday, Israeli soldiers raided the Nur Shams refugee camp east of the city of Tul Karem and raised an Israeli flag on the minaret of the Abu Ubaida Mosque. In Lebanon, Israeli airstrikes and home demolitions are continuing in the south. Our contributor Rokaya Shamsuddin reported that just a few hours before airtime on Thursday, two Israeli airstrikes tore through her family's village of Arab Salim, killing Saja Sharar, a new bride, and destroying parts of a local olive grove. Sharar had just gotten married several days ago. Rokaya filed this report for the Electronic Intifada on Wednesday evening from Lebanon.
2: This is Rokaya Shamsuddin reporting for the Electronic Intifada. In southern Lebanon, Israeli attacks continue, targeting border towns through concentrated artillery shelling, drone strikes, airstrikes, and demolitions deliberately striking at civilian homes. Artillery units have hit Kfar Amman, the heights of Al Tahir, Wadi Salnouki, Maysalun, and Al Mansouri, alongside airstrikes on the outskirts of Nabati Al Fawa. Separate structural detonations were also carried out in Majdanzoun alongside four consecutive blasts in Bint Jbin. The Israeli assault has also extended to those trying to save lives. Recently, Israeli forces launched a sound bomb targeting a group of first responders from the Risala Scout Association as part of the relentless intimidation of emergency workers as they attempted to respond to a drone strike targeting Kfar Amman. Thousands of civilian homes and critical infrastructure networks across the south have also been destroyed through intentional, pre-planned Israeli demolitions. Addressing this devastation on UN radio, UNIFIL spokesperson Candice Ardiel stated that entire neighborhoods in southern Lebanon have been wiped out, warning that peacekeepers have documented cases where the widespread destruction of civilian areas is systematic rather than selective. The human toll of the ongoing attacks continues to mount. In Kfar Rumman, search teams recovered the bodies of Ahmed Rumani and Hassan Shukr from Deir Zahrani after an Israeli drone strike targeted their motorcycle. According to the Lebanese Ministry of Public Health, nearly 9,000 people have been killed by Israeli attacks since October 8, 2023. As the bombardment presses forward, rescue teams remain active on the ground and border villages continue to absorb and endure the weight of the Israeli attacks.
0: That was Rokhaya Shamsedine reporting for the Electronic Intifada from Lebanon on Wednesday. We've published many features in the last week, but today we're going back into our archives to highlight excerpts from Sliman Mansour and the Art of Steadfastness, an article and a video we published 10 years ago in January 2016. Sliman Mansour died this week at the age of 79 in Palestine. He was born in Bir Zeit near Ramallah in 1947 and became one of the most prominent figures in modern Palestinian art. Linda Paganelli, a visual anthropologist based in Palestine, wrote in her 2016 article for the Electronic Intifada that the history of modern Palestine can be traced through the work of its artists. After the 1948 ethnic cleansing of Palestine, what has become known as the Nakba, the theme of refugees, hopeless, helpless, and without homes, dominated, she writes. But as veteran artist Sliman Mansour explains, after the emergence of the armed struggle in the 1960s, Palestinian art became proud. The Palestinian woman with her nice dress, flowing hair, and long neck, the woman is a symbol of the revolution, he says. Jerusalem soon became a symbol for Palestine, and Mansour is perhaps best known for his painting of an elderly man carrying its walled old city with the Dome of the Rock as its crown jewel on his back. The main idea behind our work was to try to promote and develop and show that there is a Palestinian people and Palestinian identity and culture, he says. Artists like Mansour didn't choose to be political, but were only responding to their environment, he adds. Mansour and his comrades in the Palestinian Art League printed their work on posters to reach the widest audience possible. Their work was wildly successful. You can find Palestinian art posters in every home, he says. This sudden fame also made the Israeli authorities aware of our existence. They confiscated some artwork. What happened to those artworks, we don't know until now. Israel began censoring Palestinian artists and banned the colors red, white, black, and green, the colors of the Palestinian flag. During this time in the late 1980s, known as the First Intifada, Palestinian artists began working with natural materials in observance of the boycott of Israeli products. Instead of painting a landscape, I will use the land to paint, Mansour recalls thinking. Mansour was once part of an initiative to try to change Israeli public opinion through art under the banner of ending the occupation. We came to a conclusion that it is not working, so we stopped, he says. That's from Linda Paganelli's 2016 article, which accompanied her short video interview with Sliman Mansour. Let's go to an excerpt of that interview now.
3: I feel there is a kind of fragmentation of Palestinian geography and Palestinian hope. Even the idea of Palestine shrank a lot. Making a self-portrait of me with cracks and so on, it reflects my feeling and the feeling of the Palestinian people as I see it. Some artists say they should not paint on the wall because to keep it ugly as it is. And others say it's a big canvas, why don't we use it, you know. But the wall for some time became a very important subject in Palestinian art. And also the land came back to be an important subject because the Israelis keep confiscating land. Of course, the Israelis are using these stabbings or this atmosphere of the danger of stabbing to execute people, you know, young people, to kill them in cold blood. People are hopeless. They are desperate, especially young people who grow up and they open their eyes for a future, and they can't have a future in this situation here.
0: That's from Linda Paganelli's 2016 video, Sliman Mansour and the Art of Steadfastness. Mansour passed away on Monday, August 24th at the age of 79 in Palestine. You can watch the entire video and read the accompanying article at electronicintifada.net. And finally, as we always do, we wanted to highlight people expressing joy, determination, and reclamation across Palestine and around the world. Last week, we brought you excerpts from Crushed But Defiant, The Grape Growers of Gaza, about the farmers in Sheikh Ijlin. And today, we're returning to Sheikh Ijlin with Al Jazeera digital field reporter Maram Humeid, who walks through the vineyards and narrates what she sees.
4: So we rarely get the chance to cover something positive from the Gaza Strip. But today, we are covering a bright side of the Gaza story. We are covering the story of the grape vineyards in Gaza. And these vineyards were saved during the war. Some of these vines were rescued from under the rubble and then replanted into the land. And now farmers are harvesting this grapes. It's very tasty. It's well known actually in Gaza with its dates and with its special flavor. Vineyards and grapes in Gaza are very tasty, and it's a precious season for all of Gaza.
0: That was reporter Maram Humeid in Sheikh Ijlin in western Gaza City. And that's it for the news roundup. As always, go to electronicintifada.net for much more, especially to read our new features by our brave writers in Gaza. You've been listening to the Electronic Intifada's newscast. I'm Nora Barrows-Friedman. Want to hear more? Check out our live stream with interviews, reports, and analysis, along with print articles, podcasts, and more at electronicintifada.net. Produced by Nora Barrows-Friedman, Tamara Nassar, and Pierre Loisel.
5: 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This is Saeed, executive producer and host of Arab Voices. Renowned Palestinian artist Sliman Mansour, one of the most prominent and influential Palestinian artists of his time, passed away at the age of 79 in occupied Palestine on August 24, 2026. Sliman Mansour was one of the founding figures of contemporary Palestinian art and most influential figures in modern Palestinian visual art. His paintings became some of the most recognizable images of Palestinian identity in the world. Through his work, he played an important role in preserving themes of land, Jerusalem, farmers and rural communities, Palestinian villages and landscapes, family life, displacement and memory, traditional Palestinian dress, olive trees, and cultural identity and heritage. In 2021, Arab Voices guest host Hanan Awad interviewed Sliman Mansour on Palestinian art and resistance. In honor of his memory following his recent passing, I will re-air that interview. We will listen to part one during today's episode, with part two to follow during the next episode of Arab Voices. Let's listen in.

0: Salam. This is your host, Hanan Awad. In this episode of Arab Voices, our distinguished guest is the Palestinian artist, Sleiman Mansour. Sleiman was born in Bir Zeit, Palestine, just barely before the 1948 Nakba, that is 1947. Sleiman Mansour is one of the most prominent and influential Palestinian artists of his time. As part of the Palestinian struggle, his art reflects the brutal reality of Palestine and her people, highlighting the Palestinian identity under military occupation. One key aspect of the Palestinian identity is the concept of sumud, or steadfastness, which some people may argue is the core of all Palestinians, both at home under occupation and abroad in the diaspora. Sleiman's sumud was shown in his beautiful art, which he uses as an outlet to express himself, and became a bridge to bring the unheard voices to the world. Part of his artistic expression is the challenge against the Zionist myth of Palestine being a land without a people for a people without a land. The land is Palestine, and her people are the Palestinians, as Sleiman shows through his work. His art has become a worldwide phenomenon, having been exhibited throughout the world. In fact, during the First Intifada of 1987, he became known as the artist of the Intifada, since he helped start the New Vision Art Movement. This movement was an art movement in solidarity with Palestine and the First Intifada that encouraged artists to use local Palestinian materials, like mud, as opposed to Israeli supplies that they boycotted. Let's get to know Sleiman Mansour a little bit better. Thank you, Sleiman, for taking your time to be with us today.
1: Aleer Hanan, it's nice being with you.
0: What I want to focus on today is your experience and journey as a Palestinian artist. More specifically, the challenges which you've endured while living and working under the occupation. Before that, however, I want the listeners to get a better idea of who you are, to know you better. So I want to give you 5 examples of possible influences and would like for you to respond briefly for each. For example, a book that influenced you.
1: It's very hard for me to choose one of them, but I think one of them is the ethnic cleansing of the Palestinian people, you know, by Ilan Pappe. That affected me a lot. And also the last one I read is by Rashid Khaldi, the 100-year war on the Palestinians. These two books, I mean, they were really, they affected me a lot.
0: In which way?
1: They gave me a knowledge about exact things, you know, because when the Nakba happened, I was like 1 year old. I didn't know what was happening. I didn't live that experience, you know. So a lot of the knowledge I have is from books and from history books that I read. And most of the history books that I read were not so, they didn't deal seriously with that, with what happened at that time. But these two books, they give me more knowledge. They give me the exact knowledge I needed as an artist, you know.
0: What if we move to a song that influenced you?
1: There are so many songs I love, but of course I love Fairuz. Fairuz is the best, I believe. All her songs about Palestine, about Jerusalem, I love. And I always try to hear every now and then. And Fairuz is my queen.
0: I don't blame you with that. What about a person that influenced you?
1: When I was like a child, you know, my father died, and so my mother put me in a boarding school in Bethlehem and Beit Jala, you know. And when I finished the sixth grade, they moved me to Beit Jala, to the same school, but they have a boarding section in Beit Jala. The head of the boarding section was a German teacher. His name was, we call him Herr Theis, and he was an artist. And because, you know, at that time, we are talking about late 50s, beginning of the 60s, there were nothing about art in our schools, no art classes, no art material and so on. But because he was an artist, he established for the students in the boarding school, he established something like a club. And in, from that club, you know, he supported me. He gave me material. He gave me knowledge. He showed me books. And he showed me films about art. And he encouraged me to participate in international contest about children's art. And I participated in one, and I won the first prize for an international competition for that the United Nations did. That was in 61, I think, 62. And I got like $200 at that time as a prize. And at that time, if you have $200, you are a king, you know. It's so much money, you know, for a child. And of course, that incident and all what happened in that club, you know, it made everybody, from the students to the teachers to the whole school, to my family, to the village where I came from, everybody looked at me as an artist. And so I was like brainwashed, you know, to become an artist. And when I finished school, the first thing I thought that I want to study was art. And all of this was because of that teacher, you know. I mean, without him, I wouldn't have maybe studied art or knew anything about art.
0: So can we say that this teacher is the person who recognized your talent as a young child?
1: Exactly. He recognized it and he nourished it, let's say.
0: And when was the last time you saw him?
1: I think in 2005, I went to Germany, or even before that, some years, I don't remember exactly, but around that time, I went to Germany and I went to visit him in his small village where he was living. And of course, he was an old man at that time, but he still had his brain was really sharp, and he also was making art. And that was the last time I saw him, you know, like, I mean, after I finished school and I stopped seeing him for like 35 years, you know, and then I met him. And that was a real moving experience, because he was teaching us at that time Insha, you know, how to write stories and so on in English. And he gave me like 4 or 5 stories that I wrote when I was in class. He kept them.
0: Wow, amazing.
1: Yes, that was amazing. And these were real beautiful stories, you know.
0: Absolutely. Great. And if we move to a city.
1: City that affected me?
0: Yes.
1: Jerusalem. You know, when you live around Jerusalem, it's the only place in the whole world that really can affect you with its history, with its life, with its architecture, with everything, you know. They have, you know, some tourists, they come to Jerusalem and they have a disease. It's called Jerusalem syndrome.
0: Oh, wow.
1: And they start acting like Jesus Christ, and, you know, like this. And they take them to a clinic, you know, and they stay there for like 1 week to get rid of that syndrome, of that disease. And so you can see from, at least, you know, knowing about this disease, what kind of effect Jerusalem has on the people.
0: Do you watch any movies, films? Are you into theater?
1: I like theater, yes. And, but, you know, I the last time I went to a theater was like 10 years ago. And then I stopped, you know. I had a friend called Francois Abu Salem. He was, in a way, the father of Palestinian theater. He was French, but he was born here, and he spoke Arabic like me, you know, like anybody who's Palestinian, and he felt like any other Palestinian, you know. And he called a lot of his friends, and I'm among them. And he invited me to come and see his show in the Palestinian Theater. And he insisted that I should come personally, and because he wanted to shake hands with me. That's what he told me on the phone. I went to the show and I saw the show. It was a real weird one, you know. I didn't understand a lot of it. And then when he finished, he shook hands with me and with all the people who came to the show. And like 1 week later, he committed suicide. So, and then I was so moved by the whole story. And I even stopped going to theater after that.
0: We see a typical colonial case in Palestine, where the indigenous population, that is the Palestinians, are not only colonized in a physical sense, for example, their bodies, but are further colonized down to the mind, and in some cases, to the soul. The ultimate question of how Palestinians can overcome the occupation is a question of how they can decolonize their bodies, minds, and soul before they even think about decolonizing the land. Would you consider art to be means of this form of decolonization? Do you think through your art, you decolonized your mind while your land is still colonized?
1: I think, yes, I decolonized myself a long time ago. When you know about facts, you know, I read a lot about the history of this land, you know, from ancient times until now. And I live it, you know. It's not only I live in it, but I live the land. And of course, you know, my art is it's about identity. And you know, the main problem here is that the Israelis, they don't recognize that you exist. You know, they don't recognize you. So they treat you as something not there. They don't respect you. They don't respect your culture. They don't respect anything, and they feel they have the right to steal from your food, from your folk dresses, from anything, and they take your land and so on. The main thing is that they don't recognize your existence. That what makes them move, and that what makes them do all these things. Because you're not there. From the start, you know, when they came here, they said, we are a people without a land. We come to a land without a people. But we were here, but they didn't see us. Until now, they don't see us. My art deals with the Palestinian identity, with putting us as Palestinians on the map again, as at least in a cultural way. And this is one of the main decolonization activity that we can do through peaceful activities, through cultural, that through a language that everybody in the whole world understands. And that's what I'm doing with my art.
0: So the Palestinian narrative has been constantly denied, as you mentioned, and replaced by the Zionist narrative or myth, a land without a people for a people without a land. How did your art challenge this myth and support the true Palestinian narrative through the orange tree, through the olive tree, through the embroidered thobe, through the woman, through Jerusalem? How did you challenge this myth or narrative?
1: When you deal with the identity problem, you know, the identity question, let's say, is something abstract. You know, it's not, you don't know how it looks. So we as artists, we started looking for images, visual images that reflect the identity, and we relied on symbols, on things that we thought they represent our culture, they represent us. Even we went back to, we took from sources that were from ancient Egyptian art, ancient Canaanite art, Syrian, you know, from the area, from the culture of the old culture of the area. We took from Islamic art, like calligraphy and so on. We mixed it also with our art. And also we took from Palestinian culture, from Palestinian folk culture, like the folk dresses, mainly of women with embroidery, these beautiful dresses, and all the equipment they use at home and the village, and the architecture of the village also, we thought it also represents Palestinian culture and Palestinian identity. Landscape, you know, with the stone walls, you know, that the peasant, you know, built, and with the olive trees and all the trees that are in between the olive trees. The tree was one of the symbols that we used, you know, very intensively. Like the olive tree represent the land that was occupied after 67, and the orange tree, the land that was occupied in 1948. Also, the cactus plant also we used as a symbol, because whenever you go to any place in Israel, and if you see the cactus tree around the cactus plant, you know that here was a village that the Israelis destroyed and tried to hide it, you know. So all these symbols we used to create a kind of art that dealt with the Palestinian identity, and that was our way of fighting the occupation, of resisting the occupation, of resisting dehumanization of the Palestinian people. Because if you showed the beauty of your culture, you showed the whole world that you are a real people, you know, that produces beautiful things, that produces great literature. We are here. We are not as the Israelis say, and you are not. We are invisible. We are visible. We are here. But anyway, you know, as art, with all my respect to art, it gives a kind of home to the homeless, you know. I always say that as Palestinians, we don't have a home yet. So art gives people, you know, in general, a kind of home. But it has its own limitations, you know. We can't say that art is such a strong instrument that it can liberate the Palestinian people from this kind of occupation. We need a lot of activities and work to do that.
0: One of your more famous paintings is The Camel of Hardship, 1973, Jamal al-Mahamil, depicting an old Palestinian man carrying Jerusalem on his back. I would argue that it is among the most recognizable pieces in all Arab art, both historical and contemporary. Can you tell me more about Jamal al-Mahamil and what was your message?
1: Well, Jamal al-Mahamil is, let's say I got like, you know, you get to notice this old man carrying things on his back. If you go inside the old city of Jerusalem, now they use small tractors, but at my time, they used a lot of men who carry things around, you know. And so I got the idea to paint this old man carrying on his back. I did it one time, carrying many things on his back. And then I thought I should go deeper into that, you know, because I like the image of the old man. And I like the idea of a man carrying something heavy all his life, walking around. Then it came to me like an idea, why don't I put like Jerusalem on his back? And I did that. Of course, I concentrated on the Dome of the Rock, because without it, nobody recognizes Jerusalem. If you put it there, you know it's Jerusalem. It's like a symbol of Jerusalem. It has many elements, you know, that made people like it. They made people relate to that painting. I can think about two main elements. That is the old man himself, which reminds any Palestinian of a father or a grandfather or an uncle. It's a very familiar image, you know, for any Palestinian. So it becomes close to the hearts of anybody who sees it. And then Jerusalem, with, you know, the Dome of the Rock. It has its historic, religious, beautiful architecture and all these things. So these two elements mainly, they created this popularity of this painting. And what I wanted to say with this painting is that the Palestinian, he always carries his problem. And this problem called Palestine, he's carrying his homeland on his back, even if he lives in Kuwait or lives in Dubai or lives in the United States. He always carries this with him or with her. And you know, it's you know, now I remember when whenever we used to do an exhibition, for example, in Europe or in the States, even before the opening of the exhibition, you have people who attack you and you have people who are your friends, even without seeing the exhibition. Just your presence as a Palestinian trying to do something cultural, you raise questions and you raise kind of dialogue or fight among, you don't know people from where they become your friends and your enemies. So this is an example of how a Palestinian carries his burden with him, you know, wherever he goes. If he says he's a Palestinian, then the burden is immediately put on his back, and he tries either to defend himself or to it's not a normal life, but that's how what happened with us, you know, after the Nakba.
0: Yeah, there's a saying that everybody has a country that they live in, except the Palestinian. Their country lives in them. So,
1: yes, or on their backs.
0: Or on their backs, exactly.
2: What you just heard was part one of the interview that Arab Voices guest host Hanan Awad conducted with renowned Palestinian artist Sliman Mansour in 2021 on Palestinian art and resistance. Sliman Mansour passed away on August 24, 2026, and I plan to air part two of that interview during the next episode of Arab Voices. May he rest in peace. British singer and songwriter Garth Hewitt was inspired in 2019 to create a song titled My Name is Palestine after seeing a powerful painting by the renowned Palestinian artist Sliman Mansour. Let's listen to that song.

0: That was a song titled My Name is Palestine by British singer and songwriter Garth Hewitt, who was inspired to create it after seeing a powerful painting by the renowned Palestinian artist Sliman Mansour. You've been listening to Arab Voices, a syndicated radio talk show that airs on dozens of radio stations in the US and Europe since 2002. 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And that does it for the show today. Thanks for listening. This is Saeed, executive producer and host of Arab Voices. Until we meet next week, peace on earth.
1: Can't swim in the lake anymore. 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
1: The Cuyahoga River caught fire. Prior to that, the smoke coming out of the steel mills just meant bread on the table.
2: 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On this weekend's Labor Arts calendar, Woody Guthrie's American Song has its final performances Friday, Saturday, and Sunday in Washington, D.C. Illinois coal miners and their history will be honored Saturday in West Frankfort, Illinois. And there's a reception for the Labor and Materials exhibit in Durham, North Carolina. Complete details and the latest labor arts news and events are available at laborheritage.org. And today's labor history on this date in 1963, the March for Jobs and Freedom, the Martin Luther King Jr. I Have a Dream speech march, was held in Washington, D.C., with 250,000 people participating. Today's labor quote is from Odetta's O Freedom, which she sang at the 1963 March on Washington.

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Waka! Welcome to the Anonymous Eskimo Project, a program where I have candid conversations with guests about difficult but important Indigenous topics, such as mental health, sobriety, recovery, and missing and murdered Indigenous people. These difficult topics need to be brought to the light, not only to educate, but to uplift our Indigenous relatives. Kuyana for joining me. I'm your host, Ralph Sara.

0: On this episode, I have Andrew Carman. Andy is from Nome, Alaska. He is Inupiaq and Yupik. Andy is in long-term recovery. And on this episode, Andy courageously shares his story for those still struggling. So guys, please help me welcome Andrew Carman. Hi, Andy. How are you?
1: Hey, Ralph. I'm doing good. How about you?
0: Doing good. A little tired because I had a really busy weekend.
1: Good. I'm excited too. I'm feeling good. I got a good night's sleep. I had my coffee earlier, so I'm ready to get going.
0: Awesome. So, Andy, can you go ahead and introduce yourself for our listeners?
1: Yes. So my name is Andrew Carman, but I go by Andy. I'm from Nome, Alaska. I've lived here in Anchorage since 2021. I'm a person in recovery. My story begins before I was born, obviously. It begins with my parents. My dad is an Inupiaq from the village of Deering, and my mom is a Yupik from the village of Imanuk. And they met at Mount Edgecombe High School when they were attending there. And they were high school sweethearts. They got married and they had me in 96. And we lived in Nome, we lived in Deering, Imanuk. And then my dad got a job at Red Dog Mine, and he was able to move our family to first Anchorage and then Eagle River before we finally settled in Wasilla in the year 2000. And I went, that's where I lived, Wasilla, from 2000 to 2008. I went to elementary school there, and I had a really, really good upbringing, really good childhood, thanks to my parents. My dad worked hard at Red Dog. He was gone a lot, and my mom took care of me and my little sister. And then we moved back to Nome in 2008 when I was hitting middle school. Then I went to high school at Mount Edgecombe High School in Sitka, graduated from there. I went to University of Alaska Anchorage for 1 year before dropping out and moving back to Nome. I did a couple odd jobs. I worked at a seafood plant. I worked at a gift shop. And then my main job up there was I was a videographer for the museum up there, the Cary M. McLean Memorial Museum. And I did that from summer of 2016 all the way up until the pandemic hit. Then that job got lost. And then after that, I went to the Ernie Turner Center.
0: So when you, before you went to the Ernie Turner Center, you know, what was your relationship to alcohol like?
1: So my earliest memories all involved family members with alcohol, namely my dad. My dad is an alcoholic. And I remember when I was really little, going around our apartment and then later on in our house and seeing him kind of passed out on the floor, different parts of the house. And I knew it was because he was drinking. And when that would happen, my mom would take me and my little sister and she'd load us up in the car and she'd drive us so that we would go stay in a cousin or an aunt or uncle's place. So from the earliest age I could remember, I always knew that alcohol was bad. And then, you know, my dad continued drinking until he got into a horrible DUI crash, crashed his car, wrecked someone's travel trailer, and he spent time in prison, and he got sober. He was sober for about 7-8 years, and that alcohol was just out of the picture for that almost that entire time. Now, my own personal experience with alcohol began when I was in Nome, Alaska. So I went to Nome for middle school, and then I went to Sitka for high school. Now, in between the summers, I would spend my summers in Nome, and my friends, we like to drive around. There was always one friend who had a car or a truck, and we would drive around. And starting when we were like 15, 16, they started bringing beers with us in the car. And I watched them start drinking beers, and I watched them like start getting really buzzed off just a couple beers. And again, I always knew that alcohol was bad. So I would have like two or three sips of a beer. Maybe I would have one full beer, but often I would let them finish it because I was not interested. I was not interested in making myself dumber. I was not interested in knowing what that side of the world looked like. And that, you know, I never drank in high school. I smoked cigarettes though, but I watched them smoke weed, but I never had any interest. Like I would take like half a puff or a full puff and like, but not really breathe it in, pretend to breathe it in, breathe it out just to try to look cool to them. So, and when I was in high school, I saw some drug use when I was living in the dorms in Mount Edgecombe High School. It's sad to say, but I did see some

0: We were living in her dad's house, and I started drinking and smoking marijuana with her. And when it hit me, it was like I was like, "Oh, this is what the big deal is about. This is why people do this." And I liked it. So 18, yeah, 18, 19, I was drinking and smoking weed with this girlfriend, and I just it hit me like a brick to the face. I enjoyed it right off the bat, and almost immediately started abusing it. I immediately started drinking too much, getting too high off marijuana. I would mix them often, so that kind of kicked off my slow but sure problem with alcohol. And then that girlfriend and I broke up. I moved back with my parent into my parents' house, and by that time, my dad had begun drinking again heavily, and he could be really emotionally abusive sometimes, and alcohol became kind of like my coping mechanism to try to deal with that, deal with him, and deal with this inner loser that I felt for dropping out of college. Now I had a dropped out of college to try to become a filmmaker because I had this obsession with cameras and editing, and filming equipment. I actually did get a job in Nome at the museum doing videos for the museum. I would videotape a lot of Inupiaq Eskimo dances. I had the opportunity to travel to the villages of Teller and Elim. I got hired by Kowarik, a native corporation, to go with them to film in Elim. And I never let the alcohol get or the marijuana get in the way of the work until about 2019. 2019 is when I started having problems at work because of my drinking, especially. Boss started to notice. I did get in trouble at work. I got a written reprimand from my employer saying that obviously I'd come to work under the influence of something. So I had to enroll in outpatient treatment, and so I joined Norton Sound Health Corporation has a program, Norton Sound Behavioral Health. They have a outpatient program in Nome called Matrix, the Matrix meetings, and I did those. I would take PTO from work and go to these Matrix outpatient meetings 4 times a week, and that was where I first kind of found a recovery community. I was there with a bunch of other people from Nome, and they were also there because of alcohol or drug related problems. Some of them had to be there legally. Some people like me were there because they had to keep their job. And I got regular urine tests. I was seeing a counselor, two different counselors actually, many times a week. Still drinking though. They knew I was still drinking. The reason why I kept drinking was because the withdrawals I would have from not drinking were too uncomfortable for me to handle. Before that, I had to go to the hospital for alcohol withdrawal once in Nome and another time in Anchorage, and that was the worst consequences that I received from alcohol health-wise was the withdrawals. I had to go to the hospital in Nome because I started throwing up the last bit of alcohol I had in my stomach, and by that point, I had been drinking. In order to function, I needed to drink all day. Like I could barely go 2 or 3 hours without drinking. But when I threw up all the alcohol that was in my stomach, this was in October of 2019. My mom had to take me to the hospital, and I got the IV, all the Ativan, and all of it. I spent 3 days in the hospital medically detoxing. After that, on willpower alone, I was able to not drink for about a week, just fear of going back to where I was. And sure enough, after a week, I started drinking again, 2 or 3 a night, 3 or 4 a night, and then within 3 weeks, I was probably close to where I was again. And then had to go to the hospital again, Alaska Native Medical Center in Anchorage, when I was on a little vacation here in Anchorage. Same deal, drinking all day till my body couldn't take it anymore. Had to have my uncle drive me to the hospital. I detoxed at the hospital there and then was able to not drink for a couple days, but then went back to Nome and just kept drinking again.
1: Man, your story I could relate to a lot. Oh man, when I first drank, I just loved that feeling, you know, that feeling that it felt so fuzzy and warm, and you know, you just didn't think of the things that were bothering you at the time, you know, or even before the things that you went through. So it took all of those emotions away that you've stuffed, you know, stuffed and were either ashamed or too, you know, proud to say anything to other people, because, you know, I was taught not to say anything, you know, not to bring up uncomfortable things that people might be ashamed of, you know?
0: Yes. Yes. I understand that, Ralph. Yeah. I mean, when I was drinking and using marijuana, I didn't have to deal with any emotional problems that I might've had. I didn't have to feel like a loser. I didn't have to deal with being bored or feeling like I wasn't having a purpose, because my purpose became chasing that high that I got from alcohol and from marijuana. And it's crazy the stuff that we'll do in order to obtain that high.
1: And you know how people like talk down, even people who have been through the struggles and stuff. You know, there's people that drink like mouthwash and stuff like that, and you always say, oh man, I've never do that, you know. Or even cough syrup, like you were talking about, you know, that had the alcohol content or something like that. They even put it behind like lock and key at stores in Bethel, where I'm from, you know, like the Listerine or the even Lysol, you know. And me, I would always say, man, I would never do that, whatever, you know. But in the throes of it, I would try to drink like cough syrup that had a little bit of alcohol in it, just so I could, you know, feel something again. That was like the later stages. If I couldn't afford alcohol, or if, you know, if I was, you know, stuck at home or something like that, you know. And that sickness that you talk about, the hangover afterwards, after I've been drinking for like days and days, you know, I would be, it wouldn't be a hangover anymore. It would be like a total illness. It would be just illness, you know, where that could get really dangerous for people with alcohol, because alcohol withdrawals are scary and they're dangerous. And I've known people who have passed because of that, you know. So if you are going through that, please go to the ER or, you know, to your medical provider, because it is dangerous. I've been to the ER as well and been through that same thing where they give you the fluids and the medicine. I forget what it was called, what you said.
0: Ativan, I think.
1: Yeah, that's exactly what it was, you know. And every time I went there, it was more than once, you know. Thankfully, there was kind people, you know, the kind nurses that were there that, you know, didn't have any judgments, and they were really helpful. But, you know, of course, I was ashamed. I was so ashamed to have to be able to, or have to go to the ER, you know. That shame is pretty crippling, you know.
0: Yeah, yeah. And I remember I couldn't believe it as it was happening, you know. The first time it happened, which was October of 2019, and I started seizuring uncontrollably, and I had never had a seizure before where I just could not stop convulsing and shaking. And I remember my mom bringing me up to Norton Sound Hospital in Nome, and having to wait in the waiting room until they brought me into the ER. And then my mom explaining to them what was happening, which from what she knew, I mean, she knew that I was drinking heavily, but I don't think she knew how much I was drinking. First they tried to get the IV in my right arm, but I was convulsing and shaking too hard, and they were trying to hold it down to get the IV in, and they couldn't do it in my right arm. So they gave up and then put the IV in my left arm, and they were able to get it. And then I stopped convulsing, stopped shaking so uncontrollably. Then they, you know, started asking me the questions. I had to urinate for them so they can get a sample of, you know, what was all inside of me, because, you know, you go into the hospital like this, they don't know if you have other drugs in your system.
1: Yeah. That's scary. That is scary. You know, even asking for help, going to the ER is a scary thing. And that's what deters a lot of people. But man, it could save your life, you know. Don't, you know, put that shame away. If you're sick, listen to your body, you know what I mean? I mean, your body will tell you what's going on, and don't ignore it. Even though you feel shame, it can save your life.
0: Yes, and from what I understand about alcohol and drug withdrawal, alcohol and I think benzos are the only withdrawals that will absolutely kill you. If your body is that addicted to it and you withdraw, those two will kill you.
1: Yeah, and medical attention is needed, you know, because I hear some people, and I've done this too myself, where I go, okay, I'm gonna wean myself off, right? I'm gonna wean myself off, and that doesn't work because you start to feel the effects again. And then it's taking the sickness away a little bit, and then with me, I can't wean, I can't stop, you know. I just have to have more, and I end up going buy more until I'm just out of it again, you know, blacked out and not knowing what to do, and then I'm even sicker the next day or the next how many days later, you know.
0: Yeah, that's the crazy thing about it is, obviously, for people who have problems with alcohol like we do, try to only have one or two. It doesn't work for us because we want that. It's like getting the ball rolling down a hill. Once you give that ball a little tap, it's going to keep rolling down the hill. You can't stop it. That's why it's important not to have one of whatever it is, whatever kind of drug, because we just we go ham, as they say.
1: That's the truth. You said something earlier where you said you drank because you felt like a failure from dropping out of school.
0: Yes. So I got into the University of Alaska Anchorage because I was in the program ANSEP. That's Alaska Native Science and Engineering Program. And I did the Acceleration Academy and the Summer Bridge. And then I got a full scholarship to attend any University of Alaska campus so long as I was studying engineering or STEM related field. But I completely lost interest because when I was in high school, I discovered filmmaking and cameras, and I had gotten a small part-time job filming for this local TV station in Sitka. And so by the time I got to college, I was not going to classes. I was not doing homework. I was not turning in assignments. I was literally spending all my time on my computer studying filmmaking and going to Best Buy and getting cameras and stuff. And so I failed all my classes first semester, failed all my classes second semester. I lost that scholarship, and I came home with a plan to, you know, pursue this filmmaking thing. But as you can imagine, my parents were not into it. Neither was any of my family. They were very disappointed in me. They thought I was just slacking. And in a way I kind of was, but I was so determined to try to be a filmmaker and a videographer. And I eventually did get the job. I did get a filmmaking job in Nome, and it helped me reassure myself that I wasn't some kind of just loser college dropout. But the alcohol, in a lot of ways, was to dampen the feeling of being a failure.
1: Yeah. And I went through that too, because I went to UAAF for 1 year. I got a scholarship through the school district in Bethel, LKSD. And after that year, I should have went on campus and stayed on campus. But, you know, a bunch of Bethel people rented out the bottom of this house, you know, and so it was like, we called it the Bethel house. And, you know, there was a lot of partying, but, you know, not all the time, but there was enough to where I wasn't doing the homework and going to classes like I should. And I ended up, you know, leaving after that year. And I, you know, I tried to go back to the university, but I just wasn't in it. And I felt so much like a failure. Like, my friends were still going to UAF and wherever they were going, trying to, you know, they were finishing school and stuff like that. And myself, I was like in Bethel trying to work and going through these revolving doors of, you know, getting a paycheck and then ordering booze and then drinking. And, it, you know, it was just like a revolving door. And that failure, man, that's like a, oh, it's like a gut. So like something is pulling your gut and like making you feel this way. Like, you know, you're not nothing. You're nothing. You know, look at all your friends and you find yourself comparing yourself to all these other people that society is saying, okay, people that are going through school and everything, they're doing the right thing and whatnot. And when I heard you say you wanted to pursue film and like your parents weren't up for that. And, you know, I don't know, other people are not up for it. There's people that do like art and people do like music and things that are not considered like the right path to do, like going through college or whatnot, you know. But there's people that are successful in that, you know.
0: Like I knew yourself, Ralph. I know that you're an artist and that you get grants and you get recognition for that. Going back to the failure thing, some people feel like a failure and they use that as ammunition to work harder and be more determined. And I was able to do that for a while, but then I sank to, you know, other people feel like a failure and then it just makes them feel more and more like a failure. And I went down that route as well.
1: Yes. And then you feel like you start to get depressed, you know, and that depression starts to build and it starts to eat away at you and you figure, oh no, what am I going to do? I'm just going to drink myself to death, I guess, and not feel those feelings again. That's what I was thinking, you know, just to get away from those, that shame and that failure and, you know, just feeling like a nothing.
0: Yeah. Yeah, for sure.
1: Well, hey, what would you say to someone who's either thinking about getting sober or, you know, are in the midst of their struggles?
0: To new people, a message I want to give them is, you know, if you're an alcoholic or not, the writing is on the wall and, you know, if you need help too, you can put it off for a long time. Lots of us have put it off for years and years, but there's going to be a time and a place where you just need to admit that, it can't keep going the way it is. Because it can lead to jail or the hospital or death. So you got to just make that leap. You got to make that leap into the next stage of your life, which is recovery. And if you don't make that leap, then you can be in the same place or a worse place.
1: The alcohol question. Does alcohol bring out the real you? Or does alcohol turn you into somebody else?
0: You know, for a long time, Ralph, I thought that alcohol brought out the real me. And I think it made me feel that way because I've had anxiety for most of my life. When I was a kid, it was a real problem. And when I discovered alcohol, I realized I could use alcohol to dampen down the feeling of anxiety. But what I realized later on was that the alcohol was just covering it. And when the alcohol wore off, the anxiety would come back like 10,000 times worse. And you can cover a problem up and pretend that it's not there for a long time, but it just doesn't work in the end. You got to confront the problem right away. And to answer your question, no, alcohol never made me more of the person that I am. Being sober makes me the person that I am because I'm living life on life's terms and nothing is being covered. There's no boost. There's no help. I'm not getting any help from anything. All of my interactions with people, all of my communications with people, all my performance at work, at the meetings, that's all coming from who I am right now, which is a sober person. Always enjoyed talking about things that I'm passionate about. And, you know, I'm passionate about filmmaking, photography, movies, books, and obviously recovery. So newcomers are. And I've been asked to speak at the Denali conference that we had, other conferences that we've had, introduce people, which I'm really grateful for. I'm really glad I can use this communication skill that I've learned and developed in the and use it to help promote recovery.
1: Well, Andy, and man, I am so, so grateful that you are able to come on this Sunday and share your story and share to the world, man. So thank you so much from the bottom of my heart, man.
0: Thank you for having me on, Ralph. I was really excited to do this. I've been looking forward to this for a while, and I can't wait to hear it when it comes out.
1: Well, that's all for today's show. I hope you, the listeners, found some inspiration, strength, and hope. 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I'm your host, Ralph Sara. 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
1: How Jelly Roll Morton struck jazz gold in the Emerald City. You're on The Soundbeat. New Orleans, Kansas City, Harlem. These early hotspots are synonymous with the explosion of jazz in the 20s and 30s. But many big-name artists made their way out west, and none bigger than Jelly Roll Morton, the man who claimed to have invented the whole genre. Here he is in a Victor recording, Seattle Hunch, from 1929.

0: followed a woman to Seattle, but he stayed for the gambling. He'd win big in the underground nightclubs and speakeasies prevalent in the city's Jackson Street area, but he'd also lose big. In fact, he even wrote this tune as a nod to a feeling he'd get when his luck was about to shift. Lots of gamblers claim to have such abilities, but Morton even predicted his own death. 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I'm Brett Barry.
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2: 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I'm Alex Wise.

0: One of the things is that we have the power to make it not get worse. And that is what massive voter turnout will do. And so despite the barriers that are put up, if we come out to vote and we vote for folks who believe in democracy, that you don't put up unnecessary barriers to access to the ballot box, where you believe in representative democracy, then we get the democracy that we deserve. When we stay home, or when we get cynical, or we believe, oh, they're all alike, then this is the mess that we get.
1: Despite all the damage that this conservative-leaning Supreme Court has wrought on women's rights, immigration, and the environment, while greenlighting runaway presidential lawlessness, the longest-lasting legacy of the Roberts Court may well be its turning back the clock on voting rights. Recent Supreme Court decisions are throwing us back to the 1950s and putting our very democracy in peril. This week's ruling, which allowed the Trump administration to move forward with an executive order imposing restrictions on mail-in voting, was yet another stain on the current court's record. Today on Sea Change Radio, we're joined by Dr. Carol Anderson, a professor of African American Studies at Emory University, to discuss her 2018 book, One Person, No Vote: How Voter Suppression is Destroying Our Democracy. 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
1: Thank you so much for having me.
0: So your two books, White Rage and One Person, No Vote, are as relevant today in 2026 as when you wrote them. I wanted to focus more on One Person, No Vote today, if we can. Your afterword was 2019. You're in Georgia. You were at ground zero in 2020 election. And here we are again in 2026. If you could write another afterword for One Person, No Vote today, how do you think you would start approaching that?
1: I think I would start approaching it from the January 6th insurrection, because to me, what's so powerful about that was the way that you had this continuous language of voter fraud. They stole the election. And let's be really clear that that is racialized language. They stole the election in Atlanta. They stole it in Philadelphia. They stole it in Detroit. They stole it in Milwaukee. And that's coming from like Newt Gingrich.
0: And it's they, the other.
1: Yeah, they stole it, right? And notice how they it didn't say, well, they stole the election in the villages. They stole the election in Salt Lake City. And so where they chose to say they stole it was, in fact, in cities that have sizable Black populations. And then you had an Alabama congressman saying, well, if you only counted the legitimate votes, then, you know, Trump has a second term. And so that meant then that those were illegitimate votes coming out of Atlanta, illegitimate votes coming out of Philadelphia, Detroit, and Milwaukee. And so what sent those folks up there, and to the point where they would carry the Confederate flag in the middle of the Capitol, was the sense that Black folks don't have the right to vote. And after all of that violence, all of that, you know, the beating of the cops, the gallows waiting for Mike Pence because he would not capitulate, is that the very next day, Georgia held a special legislative session to craft laws for election integrity. So they weren't chastened at all by the violence about the attempt to overthrow a fair election. Instead, what they wanted to do was to double down on it and double down on it via the changing the voting laws, the election laws here in Georgia. But Georgia wasn't the only one. And the way that Georgia did it was to look at the means that African-Americans used to access the ballot box in the middle of a pandemic and to basically shut down each of those methods.
0: So one of the main characters of your afterword is Governor Brian Kemp of Georgia, who during Stacey Abrams's very heated close election with him was pulling a lot of shenanigans. And yet he didn't necessarily go along with Trump. He seemed almost rational compared to where we are today.
1: But one of the things that Kemp said was that he did not like the results of the 2020 election. And so he was all gung-ho and really eager for the state legislature to get in there and start tweaking the Georgia's election laws. And he eagerly signed it with a group. And I don't know if you've seen the photo. He's in this office. And it's a group of him and several white men. And behind them is a photo of a plantation where he's signing the bill that basically was about how do we put up more barriers to begin to stop Black people from voting in the ways that they did in the 2020 election. So Kemp comes off as a good guy because he did not just go with Trump to find those 11,000 votes to overturn the results in Georgia's election. But we have to be really clear. He was eager for the laws to be able to say, okay, so we're not going to have drop boxes readily available, even though we found absolutely no fraud in the use of drop boxes. We're not going to have absentee ballots readily available, even though we had a hand count and we found no fraud. We're not going to, you know, all of these things that they're not going to do, which were the means that African-Americans used to access the ballot box.
0: In your afterword from One Person, No Vote, it's entitled, "We Are Going to Warrior Up." You quote Senator Cindy Hyde-Smith saying, quote, "There's a lot of liberal folks. We don't want to vote. Maybe we want to make it just a little more difficult. And I think that's a great idea." So she actually said the quiet part out loud, just like you're talking about here.
1: Yes, absolutely. And it's how they define those liberal folk. And those liberal folk, they define as basically young people. Those who are in college, and they define as African-Americans, and they also define those as Latinos and Asian Americans, because that's the incredible coalition that you saw happening here in the 2020 election in Georgia. And so how do we stop these people from voting? And you begin to see all of these It sounds mundane and it sounds bureaucratic, and they're able to cover it with the kind of fig leaf of just being an administrative tweak here, an administrative tweak there. And this is what we really need in order to make sure that this democracy is functioning, that our elections have integrity, that we don't that we've got the big barriers up against massive rampant voter fraud. But when you look at the evidence, they can't point to actual massive rampant voter fraud. And that's the thing, they can't point to it. So like here in Georgia, where they were just going ballistic, and you had the legislature had an actual special session where they brought in Rudy Giuliani. And they brought in Rudy Giuliani, who gave this testimony about the massive fraud that was happening in Fulton County. And he kept harping on these two women that he says, you know, Ruby Freeman and Shea Moss, that he said were passing around ballots or thumb drives like it was heroin and cocaine. And he's like, and I know criminals when I see them because I was a former prosecutor for the Southern District of New York. And that led to the kind of harassment that these two women faced, where the FBI came to them and said, we can't protect you. You just need to go into hiding. And this was what led then to that massive multi-million dollar defamation suit and judgment that came against Rudy Giuliani, because he had smeared and defamed these women, calling them basically drug dealers, calling them criminals for just doing their jobs as poll workers in Fulton County.

0: This is Alex Wise on Sea Change Radio, and I'm speaking to Professor Carol Anderson. She's an African American Studies professor at Emory University. So, Carol, let's take a step back and look at some of the pillars of the complaints and the issues at hand. I just off the top of my head, we already were talking about voter fraud and that canard. And then there's the issue over mail-in ballots, which is very much in the news this week with the predictably awful decision by the Supreme Court to allow Trump to sow whatever chaos he seems fit through his limited power over the U.S. Postal Service. And then the voter ID discussion, which seems like a very effective Trojan horse in terms of introducing doubt into our elections, isn't it? If you can explain the history of voter ID and how insidious it can be.
1: And so where we get this, I mean, so when you think about the 2000 election, you often think about the mess that happened in Florida with the hanging chads and the inability to count votes. But I'm going to take us to Missouri. And there in St. Louis, you had the Board of Elections remove 50,000 people from the voter rolls without telling them. And so those folks go in to vote, and they're not on the rolls. And so then you have the poll workers trying to call into the Board of Elections, but the phone lines are jammed. And so they're sending people down to the Board of Elections. So imagine tens of thousands of people trying to get into the Board of Elections to get back on the voter rolls. And so it was a hot mess. I mean, just a real hot mess. So to go back further, so part of what happens is like, so when we go back to the 1890s, you have the legislators saying, you know, we've got to protect democracy. We've got all of this voter fraud. We've got to end corruption at the ballot box. And so they come up with these mechanisms that look reasonable on the surface. And so that's part of where the through line is from what happened in the 1890s to what we're seeing with the issue of voter ID. And so one of the things that they said was like, you know, democracy is expensive. And so we don't think it's too much to ask for you to be willing to pay a small fee in order to be able to vote. And that would be the poll tax. But the thing is that when you have gone through hundreds of years of slavery, hundreds of years of unpaid labor, so you don't have generational wealth, and then you're coming out and you've got sharecropping where you're not getting paid in cash. You're not getting paid really at all. And then to require a small fee in order to be able to vote.
0: Which is not in the Constitution, clearly.
1: Right. But it was their way of getting around the 15th Amendment in the Constitution that says that the right to vote shall not be abridged on account of race, color, or previous condition of servitude. So how do you write a law saying we don't want Black folks to vote without writing a law saying we don't want Black folks to vote? And you do that by using the legacies of slavery. And one of those legacies of slavery was massive endemic poverty. So this poll tax amounted to 2-6% of a Mississippi farm family's annual income. Imagine paying 2-6% of your annual income just to be able to vote. But again, it sounded reasonable. And there was also like the literacy test that said, well, you know, we just want people who are voting to actually know what our democracy is all about. We want them to know what our value system is. So we don't think it's too much to ask for them to be able just to read a section of the Constitution. Now, again, remember coming out of slavery where the enslaved were forbidden literacy. So if they were literate, they could be killed. They could be tortured. They could be maimed. They could be hurt. They could be whipped. And so, and then coming out of the Civil War, you had this massive disparity in schooling and fundings for schools. And so when you have the state not providing the kind of resources for folks to be actually literate, to be able to read the Constitution, but then to require them to read the Constitution in order to be able to vote, it's not like you said, we don't want Black folk to vote, but that's what you're saying there. And then you have the U.S. Supreme Court in 1898 in the Williams decision saying that the poll tax and the literacy test did not violate the 15th Amendment. So this is when you saw all of these states in the South just hit the door and begin rewriting their constitutions. So by 1942, when the U.S. is fighting the Nazis, only 3% of age-eligible African-Americans were registered to vote in the South, 3% in the poll tax South, 3% in 1942 while the U.S. is fighting the war against the Nazis.
0: 3% of African Americans or 3% of the vote totals?
1: 3% of African American adults who are eligible to vote. So those who are 21 and above, 3%.
0: Wow. That's remarkable.
1: Yeah, in the South, where most Black folk lived. So that was the power of massive disfranchisement and doing it under the guise of not violating the 15th Amendment. So then let me move forward into your question about voter ID, again, because it's going to sound reasonable. And so what happened in St. Louis, as the Board of Elections was just clogged with people that they had illegally just knocked off the voter rolls and couldn't get them back on in time, the Democratic Party sued to have the polls opened a bit longer. And so one judge said, yes, this isn't their fault, so let's keep them open for 3 hours longer. And then the Republicans came in behind and started hollering voter fraud. And the higher judge agreed and just shut down the polls at 7:45. But from that, then that provided the basis for them to start hollering voter fraud, voter fraud, voter fraud. And when I say they, I mean folks like U.S. Senator Kit Bond. And so when you have that language of voter fraud coming out of somebody who is respected, somebody who has a position of power and authority, then it gives an aura of legitimacy to the claim. And the way that this begins to play out is that after the U.S. Supreme Court in the Shelby County v. Holder decision that gutted the pre-clearance provisions of the Voting Rights Act, which meant that states that had a history of discriminating against its population had to get its election laws approved first by the U.S. Department of Justice or by the federal courts in D.C. before they implemented it. When the Supreme Court gutted that, 2 hours afterwards, you had Texas coming in with a voter ID law. And they crafted that vote again, because this sounds reasonable. Everybody's got an ID. How hard is this?
0: But they didn't want to actually make it free, did they?
1: Whew. I mean, so no, because the thing is that in one third of Texas's counties, there isn't a Department of Motor Vehicles. And so they figured out that folks would have to make a 250-mile round trip in order to get the ID. And so originally they had a reimbursement clause in that law. But before they implemented it, they drew a red line through the reimbursement clause. So imagine coming out of 250 miles in order to be able to get the ID that you need to vote. And they said that if you go to a state college or university, your student ID does not count, but your gun registration card does.
0: Of course. But more importantly, it's a solution that's trying to solve a problem that doesn't exist. And you were talking about that repetition of saying voter fraud, voter fraud, voter fraud. You know, voter ID is fine if we could make it free. They've moved the goalposts very effectively so that there's acquiescence and built into what we're talking about with that kind of rhetoric, right?
1: Exactly. And so one of the things that you hear, so part of what we're hearing right now is this thing about the SAVE Act, right? And I'm hearing like the media talk about it, like a voter ID law.
0: It's so far beyond that, right?
1: It's so far beyond that. But you hear it defined as a voter ID law. And so you hear that the Democrats are against a voter ID law, except 70% of Americans are for voter ID. That's not what this law is. But again, it is that kind of marketing of this thing that makes it, again, sound reasonable. What it's saying is that you must prove your U.S. citizenship to vote, because, and they say, we've got all of these non-citizens voting. No, we don't. No, we don't.
0: We don't have too many people voting. If you look at voter participation in this country compared to other countries, it doesn't stack up.
1: At all, at all. And so part of what proving your U.S. citizenship, so a voter ID, so when you look at your driver's license, only 5 states have the U.S. citizen, your citizenship status on the driver's license. 45 states do not. And so what does? Your passport. A passport is about $165.
0: And takes months.
1: Ooh, only 34-38% of African Americans have a passport. And so begin to think about what that means in terms of access to the ballot box if the SAVE Act came through.

0: This week's show is dedicated to the memory of the one and only Dolly Parton. This is Alex Wise on Sea Change Radio, and I'm speaking to Professor Carol Anderson from Emory University. So let's try to look at some of the solutions to the problem of what we've now identified. Will it backfire? I know that if you go to a nightclub and you see a big line and a velvet rope, that's a place that people want to get into. There's this human desire to not be shut out. Do you think we could see this kind of warrior to warrior up, as you mentioned, and people fighting back by showing up? And will these 2026 midterms be a bellwether in your eyes?
1: I think so. And so that's why I have that chapter, We Will Warrior Up, because, you know, through the rest of the book, I'm talking about the different voter suppression methods. And We Will Warrior Up shows how regular folks stand up and just like, not today, say not today. And so I look at North Dakota. In North Dakota, legislature passed a law saying you must have a physical address on your voter ID in order to be able to vote.
0: You can't have a P.O. box?
1: Mm-mm. A physical address. And so what that was designed to do is that over 60% of indigenous people live on reservations in North Dakota, and they don't have a physical address because you don't have a physical address on the reservation. And it was a way to wipe out that population as voters because their votes had helped put Heidi Heitkamp in the U.S. Senate, and they stood up as Standing Rock. And it was this way of basically making sure to get rid of their political power. And so they began to figure out how to carry around these like Google Maps and figure out what those physical addresses would be. And then they had printers, portable printers, and they were printing up new tribal IDs that have physical addresses on them. And so it is by getting in there and refusing to cede, C-E-D-E, your power, because that's why they're trying to take it, because it is so powerful. And it's knowing that you have that power. And think about what they also, one of the elements in the so-called SAVE Act is dealing with having the post office looking at a list of who are registered voters and determining who you're going to send an absentee ballot out for. And so the post office looking at that list and then looking at who's getting the ballot going, no, we're not sending it to them.
0: And that's not the job of the post office. It's a federal agency. These are up to the states, right?
1: Exactly. States control the elections. And what we also know is that with these lists are fundamentally structurally flawed. And so I think about like in Texas in 2019, I think it was David Whitley, who was the acting Secretary of State. He held this big press conference, kind of like Joseph McCarthy back in the day of the second Red Scare. In my hand, I have a list of 95,000 non-citizens who are on our voter registration rolls, and 58,000 of them have voted. And so I've sent their names up to the Attorney General. And there was this like, oh, my God, 95,000, 58,000 have already voted. And so Trump basically pings in going, that's why I want voter ID. We can clean up. We can have election integrity. Well, it turned out that that list was fundamentally structurally flawed, because what he had done was he had taken the list from the Department of Motor Vehicles, and people had become naturalized citizens from the times that they first got their driver's license and when they listed that they were a non-citizen to the time when, you know, the David Whitley was holding up that list. I've got 95,000. And so when he had these counties just rushing in, trying to purge people off of the list, those folks are being really deliberate. These election officials are being really deliberate, and they're looking, going, no, this person's a citizen. This person's a citizen. This person is a citizen. And so Harris County, where Houston is, just went, okay, this thing is flawed. We can't do this. This thing is flawed. And it turned out the list was so fundamentally structurally flawed that David Whitley did not get confirmed by the Republican legislature because the list was so bad. They're not clean. They're not clean. So when they're trying to match up who's supposed to be voting and who's not supposed to be voting.
0: So the subtitle of your book, One Person, No Vote, is How Voter Suppression is Destroying Our Democracy. I know you don't have a crystal ball, but is this a problem that will go away, or is it going to just get worse, in your opinion?
1: One of the things is that we have the power to make it not get worse. And that is what massive voter turnout will do. And so despite the barriers that are put up, if we come out to vote and we vote for folks who believe in democracy, that you don't put up unnecessary barriers to access to the ballot box, where you believe in representative democracy, then we get the democracy that we deserve. When we stay home, or when we get cynical, or we believe, oh, they're all alike, then this is the mess that we get. So when we have massive voter turnout, and then we not just massive voter turnout, but then we hold our representatives accountable for actually implementing the standard bearers of democracy. So that means like the John Lewis Voting Rights Advancement Act, which updates the Voting Rights Act, which was the thing that the U.S. Supreme Court gutted. And it's also the Right to Vote Act, no, the Freedom to Vote Act, that deals with the things like making sure that Election Day is a national holiday. Because when you're seeing this kind of curtailing of early voting, it means that you're requiring blue-collar folks, folks who have to punch a clock, having the difficulty of being able to get to the ballot box on that Tuesday when the polls are open. And so it is basically putting the pieces in place that values democracy, that values people's access to the ballot box. And so what it looks like, it means that we turn out to vote. And I think part of what we're seeing here in the 2026 midterm elections so far, what we're seeing in the primary, particularly after the Louisiana v. Calais decision that basically gutted Section 2 of the Voting Rights Act, is that we're seeing this massive voter turnout, a massive uptick that is making representatives go, whoo, okay, I don't think I want to mess with that. Okay, I think we really need to like not do the redistricting in the middle of an election. We don't need to be doing that. That is wrong. And so you saw South Carolina back off. You saw Georgia back off because of the massive turnout that is happening here. And so it is that what real representative government looks like means that you go out there and you vote and you vote and you vote and you vote on all of the elections, in the special elections, in the primaries, in the midterms, in the local elections. We have a tendency to only come out for the big presidential elections, but it means that we have to pay attention to what's happening at the local level, what's happening with our school board elections, what's happening with our city council elections, what's happening with our public service commission elections. When we're paying attention to that, then we get a robust government. We get a robust representative democracy. When we do our work as American citizens, it looks robust. It looks really good. It looks vibrant. It looks like we're paying attention to the needs of the people. So it looks like we're paying attention to climate change. It looks like we're paying attention to a livable wage and affordability. It looks like we're paying attention to issues of access to quality, affordable health care. That's what it looks like when we do that work as American citizens and we vote and we make sure that we hold our folks accountable.
0: Professor Carol Anderson from Emory University, she's written White Rage and One Person, No Vote. Carol, thanks so much for being my guest on SeaChange Radio.
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2: This is National Native News. I'm Jill Freitas. Communities across the country are marking the 250th anniversary of the United States. In Alaska, organizers say they're using the milestone to tell a broader story, one that includes Alaska's history, its people, and Native contributions to America's pastime. The America 250 Alaska Commission's Week of Dreams begins Saturday and runs through July 4th, with events in Anchorage and Fairbanks celebrating Alaska's connection to baseball. Opening ceremonies at Mulcahy Field will include Alaska Native Heritage dancers, a parade of athletes, and recognition of the Knockdown and Skinnem Club from St. Paul Island, believed to be Alaska's oldest baseball team. One of the organizers is Olga Zaharoff of St. Paul Island. For more than a decade, Zaharoff has helped organize community softball games on the island. She and her husband, Dimitri, recently expanded those efforts to Anchorage, bringing together Unangak families through the sport. Zaharoff says the game has long brought families and community members together in St. Paul, and she hopes being a part of this week's events will do the same.
3: I hope to make our people proud. I hope to make the Aleut people from the Pribilofs proud, and how lucky I am to be able to represent us in that light.
2: Former Major League Baseball pitcher DJ Carrasco will also be in Alaska for the celebration. Carrasco now serves as director of Native Nations Baseball, an organization working to increase opportunities for Indigenous youth in baseball and softball. Carrasco says Native Nations Baseball is about more than teaching the game.
4: Native Nations is a resource not only in the sport, but like holistic health and wellness belief and nutrition. And it's just not a baseball softball program. We believe in the holistic development of an actual person, a good human, how to be a good teammate.
2: The week's events continue Monday at the Alaska Native Heritage Center, where Carrasco, Zaharoff, and former Knockdown and Skinnem team members will discuss Native representation in baseball and their work with Indigenous youth. The program will also feature a demonstration of miachi, a traditional Indigenous ball game from Southwest Alaska, led by Stukpiat artist Andrew Abayo. According to the America 250 Alaska Commission, Alaska chose baseball as the focus of its commemoration to highlight the state's contributions to American history and culture while inspiring